0: 2%. The NASDAQ Composite slumped 1.3%. Oil prices fell about 3% following negotiations between the U.S. and Iran on ending their war. Drops for several tech giants like Alphabet and Amazon weighed on the market. Seth Sutel, New York.
1: Mexican President Claudia Sheinbaum says her country seeks to restart oil shipments to Cuba soon, a move that could provide much-needed relief as the island crisis deepens, given a lack of petroleum. Mexico became a key fuel supplier to Cuba. More details at srnnews.com.
2: Hello, Bristol Bay. My name is Maggie Johnson. It's time to take a look at the weather forecast from the King Salmon, Dillingham, and Anchorage airports. From King Salmon, today's showers from earlier in the day will lead to some clearing for the afternoon. The high will be 63 degrees. Winds will be east at 5 to 10 miles an hour. The chance of rain is 40%. Tonight, there will be considerable cloudiness. The low will be 44. Winds will be southeast at 5 to 10 miles an hour. Tomorrow, there will be partly cloudy skies in the morning. That will give way to cloudy skies in the afternoon. The high will be 64. Winds will be south at 5 to 10 miles an hour. From the Dillingham Airport, today will be overcast. The high will be 61. Winds will be northeast at 10 to 20 miles an hour. Tonight it will be overcast. The low will be 46. Winds will be northeast at 10 to 15 miles an hour. Tomorrow will be mostly cloudy skies. The high will be 64. Winds will be east at 5 to 10 miles an hour. From the Ted Stevens Air National Airport in Anchorage, today rain from the morning will diminish to a few showers this afternoon. The high will be 63, winds will be west at 5 to 10 miles an hour. The chance of rain is 90%. Tonight it will be cloudy, there will be a slight chance of a rain shower. The low will be 52, winds will be south at 5 to 10 miles an hour. Tomorrow there will be showers in the morning, then cloudy in the afternoon. The high will be 62, west winds will shift to south at 10 to 15 miles an hour. The chance of rain is 50%. For today's tides, at the entrance of the Naknek River, at 5:36 p.m., it's a low tide at negative 0.7 feet. At 8:13 p.m., it's a high tide at 2.8 feet. At the entrance of the Agagic River, at 3:54 p.m., it's a low tide at 0.3 feet. At 9:42 p.m., it's a high tide at 14.5 feet. At Clark's Point, Nooshkik Bay, at 4:40 p.m., it's a low tide at 0.3 feet. At 10:55 p.m., it's a high tide at 17.9 feet. In the marine forecast, in the Bristol Bay waters for Area 761, Bristol Bay from Port Hyde into Cape Chichikov out to 15 nautical miles. Today there's a northeast wind at 10 knots, seas will be at 1 foot. Tonight there will be a north wind at 10 knots, becoming southeast after midnight, seas will be at 1 foot. Tomorrow there will be a variable wind less than 10 knots, seas will be at 1 foot. For Area 762, Bristol Bay from Cape Chichikov to Cape Pierce out to 15 nautical miles. Today a northeast wind at 10 knots, seas will be at 1 foot. Tonight there will be a west wind at 10 knots, becoming east after midnight, seas will be at 1 foot. Tomorrow there will be an east wind at 10 knots, seas will be at 1 foot. 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I'm Maggie Johnson, and that's your weather report from the KACAN radio studios in Naknek, now streaming at KACAN.org.

Thanks for listening today. We're glad you're here. Colossians chapter 3 says, "Let the peace of Christ rule in your hearts." Let's carry that peace into this next song.

I remember one night in the hospital, I thought I was dying. And my whole life came before me. And I didn't say to the Lord, I'm a preacher. I've preached to many people. I said, oh Lord, I'm a sinner. I still need your forgiveness. I still need the cross.

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Psalm 19, verse 14 says, "May the words of my mouth be pleasing to you, Lord." Let that be our prayer as we go about our day.

Thank you for listening today here on the Voice of Bristol Bay. Hear this good news from Ephesians chapter 2, verses 8 through 9. By grace you have been saved through faith, and this is not your own doing. It is the gift of God, not a result of works, so that no one may boast.

Coming out of that song, here's a verse to hold on to. Psalm 62, verse 6 says, "Truly He, God, is my rock and my salvation."

0: You're listening to KKN Naknek, KKD Dillingham, K275AW Manicotic, K280FE Egigic, KIGI Igiagig, the voice of Bristol Bay, now streaming on KKN.org.
1: Switzerland. Vice President J.D. Vance says technical negotiations on ending the war between the U.S. and Iran continue.
2: We left a lot of our team. The Iranians left a lot of their team at the resort there to keep on working at. So all in all, a very productive 36 hours. We're going to have to keep working.
1: Vance says he's far more interested in Iran's actions than its words.
2: My point is not that I trust or distrust anybody. My point is that I trust actions. And what the president has asked us to do is verify what they're doing, focus less on what they're saying.
1: The use of a federal voter database to check citizenship has been blocked.
3: A federal judge ruled that a revamped federal tool known as SAVE that some state election officials use to identify illegally registered non-citizen voters is unlawful and cannot be used. The district court judge sided with advocacy groups that argued that recent upgrades to the program grouped Americans' sensitive personal data in a way that could result in voters being wrongly purged from voter rolls, particularly naturalized citizens. Some election officials raised concerns about the program's accuracy and security. I'm Lisa Dwyer.
1: The Senate passed a bipartisan housing bill on Monday that aims to reduce federal regulations and expand local control, one of the most sweeping efforts in recent decades to increase supply and bring down prices. The bill, which passed 85-5 and now heads to the House, has been the focus of intense negotiations in recent weeks as lawmakers in both parties try to address housing costs in an election year. On Wall Street, the Dow by 148 points. This is SRN News. A victory for religious freedom in Oregon.
4: The state's Board of Licensed Professional Counselors and Therapists fined Counselor Frank Canepa nearly $90,000 for refusing to personally affirm a client's homosexual relationship. Alliance Defending Freedom, a Christian legal group, went to bat for the counselor, and now the board has agreed to rescind the fine. ADF spokesman Jonathan Scruggs says, quote, "The government can't force people to say things that go against their core convictions." Michael Harrington reporting.
1: Egypt and Iran, two conservative Muslim nations, are preparing to meet in a World Cup soccer match that will celebrate gay pride. The so-called pride match takes place in Seattle, where the city's annual celebration of its large LGBT community will be on display at the game. Both Egypt and Iran have protested, asking for the celebrations to be kept outside the stadium, all to no avail. This is SRN News. There's been another close call involving a couple of passenger jets.
5: An aviation expert says a Delta Airlines jet was roughly 300 feet from an American Airlines plane at Boston's airport, forcing the Delta aircraft to abort its landing. The FAA is investigating Saturday's incident. Former Boeing safety engineer Todd Curtis estimated the distance between the jetliners using Flight Radar 24, a website that tracks flights. Curtis calls it a significant incident. Near misses and runway incursions at airports will be the subject this week of a congressional hearing. Rich Thomason, Washington.
1: A federal judge has blocked an attempt by the Trump administration to subpoena Minnesota Governor Tim Walz and other state officials, calling it an effort to, quote, harass and retaliate against them, unquote. More details at srnnews.com. From Washington, I'm Keith Peters.
0: Hello, Bristol Bay. My name is Maggie Johnson. It's time to take a look at the weather forecast from the King Salmon, Dillingham, and Anchorage airports. From King Salmon, tonight there will be considerable cloudiness. The low will be 44. Winds will be southeast at 5 to 10 miles an hour. Tomorrow there will be partly cloudy skies in the morning. That will give way to cloudy skies in the afternoon. The high will be 64. Winds will be south at 5 to 10 miles an hour. From the Dillingham Airport, tonight it will be overcast. The low will be 46. Winds will be northeast at 10 to 15 miles an hour. Tomorrow will be mostly cloudy skies. The high will be 64. Winds will be east at 5 to 10 miles an hour. From the Ted Stevens International Airport in Anchorage, tonight it will be cloudy. There will be a slight chance of a rain shower. The low will be 52. Winds will be south at 5 to 10 miles an hour. Tomorrow there will be showers in the morning, then cloudy in the afternoon. The high will be 62. West winds will shift to south at 10 to 15 miles an hour. The chance of rain is 50%. For today's tides, at the entrance of the Naknek River, at 5:36 p.m., it's a low tide at negative 0.7 feet. At 8:13 p.m., it's a high tide at 2.8 feet. At the entrance of the Agagic River, at 3:54 p.m., it's a low tide at 0.3 feet. At 9:42 p.m., it's a high tide of 14.5 feet. At Clark's Point, Nooshkik Bay, at 4:40 p.m., it's a low tide at 0.3 feet. At 10:55 p.m., it's a high tide at 17.9 feet. In the marine forecast, in the Bristol Bay waters for Area 761, Bristol Bay from Port Hyde into Cape Chichikov out to 15 nautical miles. Tonight there will be a north wind at 10 knots, becoming southeast after midnight. Seas will be at 1 foot. Tomorrow there will be a variable wind less than 10 knots. Seas will be at 1 foot. For Area 762, Bristol Bay from Cape Chichikov to Cape Pierce out to 15 nautical miles. Tonight there will be a west wind at 10 knots, becoming east after midnight. Seas will be at 1 foot. Tomorrow there will be an east wind at 10 knots. Seas will be at 1 foot. In King Salmon, the average high temperature for today, June 22nd, is 64 degrees, and the record high is 79. The average low is 46, and the record low is 35. Today's sunrise was at 5:17 this morning, and sunset will be at 11:42 tonight. That gives us a total of 18 hours and 24 minutes of daylight for today. Tomorrow will be 15 seconds shorter. Thank you for listening to the Voice of Bristol Bay. I'm Maggie Johnson, and that's your weather report from the KACAN radio studios in Naknek, now streaming at kacan.org. Hello, Bristol Bay. Let's take a look at what's happening around our community. The Bristol Bay Christian Learning Center is now accepting enrollment applications for the next school year. 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That's 907-246-READ. The Bristol Bay Christian Learning Center admits students of any race, color, and national or ethnic origin. Attention equipment and boat haulers, please call Naknek Electric Association before you plan to have your equipment moved. Hauling a boat improperly can lead to incidents or accidents that the hauler will be held responsible for. NEA requires a 24-hour notice prior to hauling. All boats must be on a trailer. If you have any questions, call 907-246-4261. NEA would like to wish everyone a safe and successful fishing season. The City of Dillingham is hiring for the following roles: Police Officer, Resident and Lateral Rotational Roles, Corrections Officer, Fleet Mechanic, Water/Wastewater Operator, Animal Control Specialist, Heavy Equipment Operator, Landfill Supervisor, Assistant Librarian, Librarian Assistant, Library Aide/Clerk, Senior Center Driver, and Assistant Harbor Master. 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

Hi, my name is Maggie. You're listening to KKN Radio, the voice of Bristol Bay. Thanks for letting us be a part of your day. Ephesians 2, 8 through 10 reminds us, "For by grace you have been saved through faith, and that not of yourselves. It is a gift of God, not as a result of works, so that no one may boast. For we are his workmanship, created in Christ Jesus for good works, which God prepared beforehand, so that we could walk in them."

0: 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I am that James Dobson, and I'm so pleased that you've joined us today.
1: Woke ideology. When you hear that term, you probably think, well, there's academic ideas that are coming from somewhere, and maybe I'm not quite aware of what's happening, and I need to be more awakened to what's going on in the culture. But is it really something that those of us in the body of Christ really need to be focused on that clearly from the secular point of view? On today's edition of Dr. James Dobson's Family Talk, we're going to get into a fascinating conversation about a new resource that I think will help many people in the body of Christ understand what wokeness is all about and how to live Christianly in a culture that seems to take that as the default position. Dr. Neil Shen is the co-author of a brand new book called Post-Woke, Asserting a Biblical Vision of Race, Gender, and Sexuality. We have a link for the book up at drjamesdobson.org. Dr. Neil Shenvey has an AB in chemistry from Princeton University and then went on to earn a PhD in theoretical chemistry from UC Berkeley. He's the author of a number of books, including Why Believe, A Reasoned Approach to Christianity, and is widely recognized for his writing on critical theory, which can be found in journals like Icon and the Journal of Christian Legal Thought. He and his wife just recently celebrated their anniversary, and they have four children. Dr. Neil Shenvey, welcome to Dr. James Dobson's Family Talk.
2: Roger, thank you so much. My pleasure to be here.
1: It's great to have you on for this conversation. I know Dr. Dobson always appreciated this type of discussion because of the fact that you approach this obviously biblically, but also from a scientific research standpoint. Mm-hmm. You're not just throwing out accusations and saying things like, well, I don't like woke people, and therefore I've got a whole book, a whole screed on this. Talk about first and foremost why you felt, you and your co-author Pat Sawyer, why you felt the need to put this book out right now, because it seems like a lot of people have kind of settled into their camps, and you know, either there's the woke crowd or there's the Christian anti-woke crowd, but you're trying to bridge the gap and say, well, let's understand what's really going on here before we start jumping to those conclusions. Is that a fair assessment?
2: Mostly. I mean, I would put myself squarely in the anti-woke crowd, but that said, I want to understand the ideas very precisely and accurately, because that's the best medicine against wokeness. In the book, we talk about how many Christians are unprepared, especially parents, to deal with the ideas that their kids are going to be bombarded with when they enter college, either at a secular university or even at Christian schools. Mm. They're going to be exposed to these ideas, and simply screaming Marxism at them is not going to be sufficient. Right. You have to, at some fairly deep level, understand what they're being exposed to. And if you don't, you'll lose your credibility with them. We give the example of, you know, imagine this young atheist firebrand who marches into a church on Sunday and says, you know, all of you are, you're living in a delusion because Christianity believes in a man living up in the clouds with a big beard. And, you know, the Christianity started in 1517. It was founded by Martin Luther and he didn't believe in the Trinity. He's objected. Like, what are you talking about? He's like, I read it on the internet somewhere.
1: Right.
2: You know, you're not going to take him seriously. Well, in the same way, if your kid comes back from school, having spent literally an entire semester studying Foucault and Judith Butler and Kimberly Crenshaw in a sociology 101 class, and then your response to him is to go watch this YouTube video I saw. Here's a TikTok. You know, I destroy Marxism in 2 minutes. It's like, that's not going to really engage his questions, and he'll write you off. So one of our goals was to give people, especially Christian parents, the tools they needed to understand their kids' professors, and then to challenge these unbiblical views using reason, scripture, and evidence.
1: Well, and I appreciate, Dr. Shenvey, you mentioning it in that way, because I'm sure there are a lot of parents, you and I were talking before we started our recording here today, about the fact that you're about to enter into a debate with another professor or two from Christian universities mm-hmm. against some so-called progressive Christians. And I think that when it comes to the term woke and that whole big, you know, 800-pound gorilla, a lot of people will find ways to sidestep. They'll find ways to avoid. They'll say, oh, yeah, I would put my kid in Christian schools. I'm going to homeschool. I'm not ever going to have to deal with this. And your challenge challenging us in a loving way. It's a good biblical exhortation to say, first of all, you have to understand what it is. And secondly, this isn't something you can avoid, Ephesians 6. I mean, it's spiritual warfare. It's really happening. And so toward that end, can you give us an example of how the woke mentality has moved from, I think its original concept was people of certain communities are saying, hey, I haven't been awakened to this. I'm woke. I mean, I'm seeing this. I'm living this. But now it's kind of taken on a life of its own. And it shows up in all sorts of progressive movements.
2: Exactly. So we define wokeness, not pejoratively, just descriptively, as the cultural expression of the ideology of critical theory. It's like in a one sentence. So wokeness, you recognize it. You see drag queen story hour. You see pride parades. You see Black Lives Matter. You see all of these Queers for Palestine, these weird progressive movements, and you might just dismiss them as just, well, just cultural insanity. It's the zeitgeist. But actually, we say you can trace these movements back to bad ideas that have been percolating through academia for decades, if not centuries. Mm-hmm. So what is critical theory? Well, critical theory is a set of ideas that goes back all the way to, you know who, Karl Marx in the 1800s. But his ideas were then expanded upon by the scholars at the Frankfurt School in Germany in the 1920s and 30s. And then even that was almost 100 years ago. So since that time, critical theory has become this umbrella category that encompasses disciplines like critical race theory, queer theory, critical pedagogy, post-colonial studies, and a host of other studies departments. And that really has spilled over into our culture through organizations like Black Lives Matter. And lest you think that Christian schools are a safe space for your kids, let me quote one figure. It exemplifies wokeness in the evangelical church. So this is Dr. Christina Cleveland. She was writing for Christianity Today as late as 2016. She was talking at major conferences held by InterVarsity, Crew, Lifeway. And she was pretty much a normal evangelical in the 2010s. But in 2022, she published a book entitled God is a Black Woman. And here are just a few quotes from that book. She says, more than anything, we must eradicate the transphobia within ourselves and our communities. For if God is a Black woman, then she's a Black trans woman, obviously. Or she talks about toxic masculinity's idols are not a logic, reason, tradition, certainty, and consensus.
1: Heaven help us.
2: Logic and reason are white masculine idols. This is strange stuff, but anyway, so where is this coming from? We see these ideas everywhere, frankly. And one more thing, there's this narrative in some conservative circles that, yeah, that was then. There was the Great Awakening happened in the late 2010s and early 2020s. That happened. But then Donald Trump was reelected in 2024 and he just killed wokeness dead. And I want to say to you, I wish that were true, but it's not true. Data show that wokeness is alive and well. It's kind of gone underground, but here's some examples. In 2023, several surveys showed that around 1 in 4 Gen Zers identified as LGBTQ+. 1 in 4. Tremendously incredible. Large number. Right.
1: Yeah.
2: In 2023, there's a survey of people and they asked these people, do you believe that whites are an oppressor group and people of color are oppressed? There's an ideology out there that says that. Is that true? Well, if you asked older people, boomers, what they thought, 80% said, no, I don't believe that. And 20% said, yeah, I believe that. Well, for Gen Z, the numbers were flipped. 80% of Gen Z thought that whites were oppressors and people of color were oppressed. And they were asked, well, what about Jews? Are Jews oppressors? Again, boomers, 80% said no. Gen Z, 80% said yes. The point is, this younger generation, Gen Z, is not wildly conservative. They're not all based. They are actually extremely woke. And they're going to be our next crop of lawyers, doctors, senators, presidents, pastors. So you need to equip your kids right now to understand these ideas and to show why they're not biblical.
1: I love what Dr. Neil Shenvey just said today here on Dr. James Dobson's Family Talk about thinking about the Great Awakening that happened with George Whitefield and company back in colonial times, and then the Great Awakening that happened in the 2010s, because there was a big paradigm shift. And I remember the Obergefell decision, and we were told by the White House, well, this isn't going to affect anybody. It's not really going to change anything. If you are in a straight marriage, then the gay marriage isn't going to change anything. And yet it seems like that was the shot heard around the world that kind of unleashed all of this woke ideology becoming the norm. And it's interesting, Dr. Neil Shenvey, I'm sure as you've seen some of the statistics that are suggesting anyway, I don't know if they are actually verifiable at this point, the number of Gen Z, especially young men, that are starting to return to traditional biblical, mm-hmm. or at least they're going to Catholic and, you know, more organized religious expressions, and they're looking for a basis. Is that a response, do you think, to this great awakening, or are they just kind of trying on Catholicism and Christianity because they're looking for a little more structure in their lives?
2: It could be either. I've seen conflicting data sets on the number of Gen Zers, Gen Alpha, who are re-entering the churches. I would say it's a real phenomenon, but it's still extremely small. And you have to set that against, you know, talking about 80, 90% of young people who are totally rejecting Christianity and all biblical norms and values. So even if we're seeing a small spark of interest in quote unquote traditional values and norms, it's not enough to offset this desperate need for the church to respond directly to the claims of critical theory. Yeah. So I think we can be hopeful, and again, but what we need to do is be prepared. I liken our position to that of a missionary. You know, we're missionaries to our culture, and to be an effective missionary, A, you have to understand the gospel.
1: It's, right.
2: You have to preach the gospel, teach the gospel, but also you have to speak the language, or help speak the language of your culture. So for example, if I were a missionary to a Muslim country, I would start by reading the Quran. Because I want to know what they think about reality, I want to know what they think about Christianity and religion, and then that will help me to understand where they might get some things right, even, and also where they'll get things wrong. How can I explain to them what Christianity teaches in a way that they'll be able to hear effectively? Same way, we're missionaries to our culture, which is consumed right now by wokeness. How do we articulate the gospel in a way that they can hear?
1: Think for just a moment, Dr. Shenvey, help us think through this. I'm a parent or a grandparent. I've got a maybe a middle school or high school or even college student in my home, and they're being woked. They're being influenced by this, whether they're in a Christian school or in public school, or maybe they're in homeschool, and some of the homeschool curriculum, this stuff has kind of found its way in. What's a good first step to take, other than the shock and horror that they're, you know, that you would have when your grandson comes home and says, "Hey, I'm 16 years old and I think I might be, you know, bi curious or transgender or something like that." And my initial reaction would be, "What?" You know, we can't bring that to them, because then all of a sudden we're kind of proving their point. I mean, their point thinking that we're hate filled and, you know, logic.
2: They don't understand. They don't get it. So number one, our books always start with understanding. The first step in reaching anyone is understanding them. Like, what are they saying? What do they believe? So let me give you a quick overview of what critical theory is. We boil it down into four big ideas. Number one is the social binary. This is very familiar to most people. The idea that society is divided into oppressor groups and oppressed groups along lines of race, class, gender, sexuality, physical ability, religion, and a host of other identity markers. So critical theorists see all society is divided into oppressors who have power and oppressed people who don't. You might say, well, that sounds weird. You know, I'm a person of color, or, you know, I'm a woman. Not me personally, but someone might say that. I don't feel oppressed. Well, so how do you explain that I'm oppressed? And idea number two is this. Oppression happens through what they call hegemonic power. What does that mean? Their idea, critical theory's idea, is that the ruling class, whether it's men or whites or heterosexuals or Christians, they impose their values and their norms on culture in a way that seems natural and normal and common sense and even God ordained. But those norms, those rules, those values, those symbols, they actually serve to protect the power and the privilege of the ruling class. And so all of us are brainwashed into white supremacy, into the patriarchy, into cisgenderism, into heterosexism, into ableism. So all of our ideas are actually just reflections of the ruling class's ideas. This goes all the way back to Marx, by the way.
1: Yeah.
2: So that's their idea. Well, how do you escape that brainwashing? Idea number three, through lived experience. Critical theorists believe that the lived experience of oppressed groups allows them to see through these false ideas, these oppressive ideologies imposed on us by the ruling class, And then we can gain what's called a liberatory or a critical consciousness. Colloquially, we can get woke. So the blinders come off our eyes. Our lived experience teaches us that we're being oppressed. And now we have the authority and the ability to tell the truth to everyone around us who is still blinded by their privilege. So oppressed people have this unique insight into the way the world works. Then number four, the last idea is social justice, which critical theorists have redefined to mean the destruction of all the systems and structures which perpetuate the social binary. So they want to tear down these narratives, these hegemonic norms and values that split society into the normal people, the good people, the powerful people, and those without power. They want to tear those down to establish the promised land of diversity, equity, and inclusion, this sort of classless, genderless utopia. So that's, in a nutshell, that's what critical theory is made of today. And once you understand those ideas, things make a lot of sense. You're like, oh, that's why, you know, race scholars want to tear down the gender binary. That's why feminists don't think that female is a real category. You know, why would feminists have a problem defining what is a woman?
1: Right.
2: Isn't that, you're a feminist, right? The answer is because ironically, queer theorists came along in the 1990s and said, you know, the queer people, they're actually oppressed just like women are, but that requires us to sit in solidarity with them by tearing down the gender binary. This is how you get self-identified feminists working to support things like biological men in women's bathrooms because they see queer people as part of this oppressed class they should stand in solidarity with. Anyway, a lot of things that are otherwise incomprehensible begin to make sense once you understand the core concepts of critical theory.
1: Dr. Neil Shenvey is the co-author of a new book called Post-Woke, Asserting a Biblical Vision of Race, Gender, and Sexuality. We have it linked up at drjamesdobson.org. And Dr. Shenvey, that little 3 to 4 minute piece there where you explain critical theory and the four pillars through which you identify it really does explain a lot. It helps us to understand why I'll use one example that's been in the news a lot in the last year or so. Riley Gaines, the swimmer from University of Kentucky, who was one of the first women to take a public stand and say, hey, wait a minute, I don't want this guy who says he's a woman in the locker room with us. And because here's a biological male who's undressing in front of us, making us feel uncomfortable, and we're being told we're the problem. And yet the argument you see, and I say argument in air quotes, from the left is, well, you're just upset because you tied with this transgender athlete. You came in fifth place. And so instead, they're completely missing the point. But from the understanding standpoint, Dr. Neil Shenvey, it pains me to say, with your definition, what you just described, I now have a better understanding of why they think the way they do. I don't agree with it, but at least I understand where they're coming from. And I think it's crucial for us as parents and grandparents who have young adults who are being influenced by the world and that type of thinking to be able to say, that's wrong, but how am I going to, I mean, we're not trying to win the argument or win the battle necessarily. We're just trying to keep our own sanity at this point and stay true to our calling as Christ followers.
2: Well, you're trying to win the person. So I always, this is a great slogan from apologetics, is that you don't want to win the argument and lose the person. You want to win the person, hopefully through winning the argument. So how do you do that? It's a good question. Once you understand the ideas, how do you move from that to then engaging the people? And so our second half of our book is all about explaining these ideas, helping people to understand why these ideas are false. Let me give you a few, I think, ways to do that. One is recognizing that a lot of critical theory's appeal is to empathy and compassion. So critical theory positioned itself as a compassionate, empathetic response to human suffering. And we would say that's a good thing. It's actually a God-ordained, God-inspired part of our consciences that we should protect the vulnerable. We know it's right to stand up for the rights of the vulnerable. So when critical theory latches onto that and says to stand up for the rights of the vulnerable, so when critical

0: transitioning back to their birth genders. There's stories of often young women who got caught up in queer theory, right, who transitioned to men. They identified as men. They would take hormones, sometimes even have surgeries, then later regretted their decision and detransitioned back to their birth gender. And there we actually quote in our book several essays that they wrote talking about how they got sucked into, in their own words, this cult of gender ideology.
1: Yes.
0: And they're all different reasons, but one of them was that they felt a lot of them are, you know, young, middle-class white females. And because of that, they were at sort of the bottom of the woke totem pole. Everyone's calling them oppressors. You have to be quiet, sit down, shut up, because you're an oppressor. But what do? They felt terrible about themselves. Well, one way to skip to the front of the line was to suddenly declare that you are transgender. Suddenly you're at the top of the totem pole and people are telling you you're brave and sunny. So they got pulled into these ideologies in various ways, but they came out of those, the ideology. But now they're living with tremendous sorrow and regret for what they've done to themselves. And one of the things, Helena Kirshner is a detransitioner, and in one of her essays, she writes, throughout my childhood, when I came out as a trans man, I received nothing but affirmation and encouragement. Oh, you're brave, you're stunning. Mm-hmm. Everyone from her parents to her guidance counselors to her friends did nothing but tell her how awesome she was. And she says, looking back on it, she says, why did no one love me enough to tell me the truth about what I was doing for my body? And we give the example of an anorexic girl. The approach we take to transgender versus anorexia are totally incompatible. If a young girl came to you and said, I am fat, I want you to call me fatty from now on. I want you to help me get liposuction and to take diet pills because I'm convinced I'm fat. And if you don't do those things, you don't love me. We would say to her, honey, I'm not going to do any of those things. I'm not going to call you fatty. I'm not going to help you get liposuction. I'm not going to because you are literally 60 pounds. You're dying of starvation. It's not in spite of my love for you that I won't do this. It's because I love you that I will not help you destroy yourself. And I genuinely mean that. That's how we should approach people caught up in transgender ideology. It's not in spite of our love. It's because of our love. It would be hatred to tell you what you want to hear because I'm too cowardly to tell you what you need to hear. So we can approach this we should approach this as people who love our neighbors by telling them what's actually true and good for them.
1: And the real courageous act is not to be, who is it? Ricky Gervais, the comedian, said, get up in front of the Golden Globe Awards and insults everybody because they all talk about how brave they are for standing up and espousing views and opinions that everybody in the room already believes in. There's no bravery there. The real bravery, as you described it, is the courage to say, look, I love you. And there's an issue here because you're 60 pounds, but you think you're overweight.
0: Right.
1: And I'm going to love you through this. Even if you don't want to hear it, I'm going to work with you because there's something not right with your thinking. And then here comes, well, they've vilified logic and reason. So, you know,
0: as white male Western constructs.
1: Exactly. Well, this is a fascinating conversation and we're just now scratching the surface to it, but we have to break for today's program. So Dr. Neil Shenvey is wondering if you could join us again next time to continue talking about your book, Post Woke, Asserting a Biblical Vision of Race, Gender, and Sexuality. Can you join us again next time?
0: Absolutely.
1: Well, you've been listening to Dr. James Dobson's Family Talk in a program featuring my thought-provoking conversation with Dr. Neil Shenvey about understanding the woke worldview and answering it with biblical truth. Now, it isn't enough just to simply slap away the bad ideas our kids are being fed on college campuses and in the media. We have to put something good and true and nourishing in their hands instead. That is the heartbeat of what Dr. Shenvey has been helping us think through today here on Dr. James Dobson's Family Talk. Dr. Shenvey is the co-author, along with Pat Sawyer, of a brand new book called Post Woke, Asserting a Biblical Vision of Race, Gender, and Sexuality. 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The Dr. James Dobson Family Institute exists to preserve the family, to introduce people to the gospel of Jesus Christ, and to defend biblical truth in a culture that's lost its bearings. 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

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Now, if you'd prefer to write to us, our ministry mailing address is the Dr. James Dobson Family Institute, P.O. Box 39000, Colorado Springs, Colorado, the zip code 80949. Once again, our ministry mailing address is the Dr. James Dobson Family Institute, or you can just use those initials, JDFI for short, P.O. 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Well, I'm Roger Marsh, and on behalf of all of us here at Family Talk and the Dr. James Dobson Family Institute, thanks so much for making us a part of your day. Be sure to join us again next time when I'll continue my conversation with Dr. Neil Shenvey, discussing how Christians can assert a biblical vision of race, gender, and sexuality in a post-woke culture. That's coming up right here on the next edition of Dr. James Dobson's Family Talk, the voice you trust for the family you love. This has been a presentation of the Dr. James Dobson Family Institute.

Hi there, I'm Maggie. Thanks for listening to KKN Radio, the voice of Bristol Bay. As we go about this year, here's a comforting reminder. God's mercies are new every single morning. That means whatever yesterday held, mistakes, worries, or regrets, you don't have to carry them into today. God meets you right where you are, with fresh grace, ready for whatever the day brings. Thanks for making us part of your day. Here's our next song.

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1: This is the Alaska Department of Fish and Game and King Salmon with an announcement for permit holders in the Naknek, Kwikak, and Ugashik districts. The time is 9 a.m. and the date is Friday, May 29th, 2026. In the Naknek-Kwikak district, the Naknek section will open to drift gillnet gear, and the Naknek-Kwikak district will open to set gillnet gear on a weekly schedule from 9 a.m. Monday to 9 a.m. Friday, beginning at 9 a.m. on Monday, June 1st, and ending at 9 a.m. on Wednesday, June 24th. From June 24th until July 17th, fishing periods will be based on sockeye salmon escapements, abundance in the district, and gear group harvest percentages. In the Ugashik district, commercial fishing will be open from 9 a.m. Monday until 9 a.m. Friday, beginning at 9 a.m. Monday, June 1st, and ending at 9 a.m. on Wednesday, June 24th. Additional opportunity will be based on escapement and in-season indicators of abundance. Walrus are not currently hauled out at Cape Craig. The season will begin with a full district in place. If they return, the department will adjust the north boundary line to the same position used in previous seasons. Subsistence fishing in the Ugashik district will be open from 9 a.m. Monday, June 1st until 9 a.m. Wednesday, June 24th. All Bristol Bay commercial permit holders are reminded that per regulation, any and all Chinook and Coho salmon kept but not sold must be reported on an ADF&G fish ticket at the time of landing. The department advises all permit holders to stand by daily on VHF 07 at the regularly scheduled times of 9 a.m., 12 noon, 3 p.m., 6 p.m., and 8 p.m. for potential announcements. This has been the Alaska Department of Fish and Game and King Salmon.
2: This is the Alaska Department of Fish and Game in Dillingham with an announcement regarding commercial fishing in the Nooshigak District. This is Westside Salmon Announcement Number 7, issued Monday, June 22 at 12 o'clock noon. The Nooshigak River King Salmon Escapement was 14 yesterday for a cumulative of 5,512. The Sockeye Salmon Escapement was 39,043 yesterday for a cumulative of 156,097. The Wood River Sockeye Salmon daily escapement was 10,968 yesterday and 3,114 this morning for a cumulative of 33,800. Commercial fishing with set gillnets in the Ugashik section of the Nooshigak District will close as scheduled at 9:30 p.m. Monday, June 22. Commercial fishing with set gillnets only in the Ugashik section only will be allowed from 7:30 a.m. until 10:30 p.m. Tuesday, June 23, from 8 a.m. until 11 p.m. Wednesday, June 24, and from 9:30 a.m. Thursday, June 25, until 12:30 a.m. Friday, June 26. This has been the Alaska Department of Fish and Game in Dillingham.
1: This is the Alaska Department of Fish and Game and King Salmon with an update for permit holders in the Igigik District. The time is 9 a.m. and the date is Monday, June 22nd. In river test fish indices, and escapement counts have slowed. Total escapement past the Igigik Tower Project through 6 a.m. this morning is 21,000 sockeye salmon. Igigik District fishermen should stand by at 9 a.m. on Tuesday, June 23rd for the next possible announcement. This has been the Alaska Department of Fish and Game and King Salmon.
3: Hello, Bristol Bay. My name is Dave Perkins, Station Director for KAKN. Thanks for listening. Did you know that many of Jesus' disciples were commercial fishermen, just like many of you or your family members? They spent their lives taking small wooden boats out with nets to catch fish and sell at the market. One disciple named John and his brother Andrew were such salty and hard-working men that they had the nickname Sons of Thunder. Another disciple, Peter, was also a fisherman, and he told Jesus that he was such a sinful and worldly guy that Jesus should just go away from him. I think we can all understand the type of guys these fishermen were before they were called to be one of Jesus' closest friends and disciples. John wrote one of the four gospel books named after him. For the fishing season, we wanted to read a chapter a day of John's gospel. 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Maybe as you listen to these chapters, you may be called to be one of Jesus' closest friends as well. We are using local Bristol Bay readers to read the chapters. Listen in as we read the chapter for today.
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5: In the beginning, the Word already existed. The Word was with God, and the Word was God. He existed in the beginning with God. God created everything through him, and nothing was created except through him. The Word gave life to everything that was created, and his life brought light to everyone. The light shines in the darkness, and the darkness can never extinguish it. God sent a man, John the Baptist, to tell about the light so that everyone might believe because of his testimony. John himself was not the light. He was simply a witness to tell about the light. The one who is the true light, who gives light to everyone, was coming into the world. He came into the very world he created, but the world didn't recognize him. He came to his own people, and even they rejected him. But to all who believed him and accepted him, he gave the right to become children of God. They are reborn, not with a physical birth resulting from human passion or plan, but a birth that comes from God. So the Word became human and made his home among us. He was full of unfailing love and faithfulness. And we have seen his glory, the glory of the Father's one and only Son. John testified about him when he shouted to the crowds, "This is the one I was talking about when I said, 'Someone is coming after me who is far greater than I am, for he existed long before me.' For his abundance we have all received one gracious blessing after another. For the law was given through Moses, but God's unfailing love and faithfulness came through Jesus Christ. No one has ever seen God, but the unique one who is himself God is near to the Father's heart. He has revealed God to us." This was John's testimony when the Jewish leaders sent priests and temple assistants from Jerusalem to ask John, "Who are you?" He came right out and said, "I am not the Messiah." "Well then, who are you?" they asked. "Are you Elijah?" "No," he replied. "Are you the prophet we are expecting?" "No." "Then who are you?" "We need an answer for those who sent us. What do you have to say about yourself?" John replied in the words of the prophet Isaiah, "I am a voice shouting in the wilderness, 'Clear the way for the Lord's coming.'" Then the Pharisees who had been sent asked him, "If you aren't the Messiah or Elijah or the prophet, what right do you have to baptize?" John told them, "I baptize with water, but right here in the crowd is someone you do not recognize. Though his ministry follows mine, I'm not even worthy to be his slave and untie the straps of his sandal." This encounter took place in Bethany, an area east of the Jordan River, where John was baptizing. The next day, John saw Jesus coming toward him and said, "Look, the Lamb of God who takes away the sin of the world. He is the one I was talking about when I said, A man is coming after me who is far greater than I am, for he existed long before me. I did not recognize him as the Messiah, but I have been baptizing with water so that he might be revealed to Israel. Then John testified, I saw the Holy Spirit descending like a dove from heaven and resting upon him. I didn't know he was the one, but when God sent me to baptize with water, he told me, the one on whom you see the Spirit descended and rest is the one who will baptize with the Holy Spirit. I saw this happen to Jesus, so I testify that he is the chosen one of God. The following day, John was again standing with two of his disciples. As Jesus walked by, John looked at him and declared, Look, there is the Lamb of God. When John's two disciples heard this, they followed Jesus. Jesus looked around and saw them following. What do you want? He asked them. They replied, Rabbi, which means teacher, where are you staying? Come and see, he said. It was about 4 o'clock in the afternoon when they went with him to the place where he was staying, and they remained with him the rest of the day. Andrew, Simon Peter's brother, was one of these men who heard what John said and then followed Jesus. Andrew went to find his brother Simon and told him, We have found the Messiah, which means Christ. Then Andrew brought Simon to meet Jesus. Looking intently at Simon, Jesus said, Your name is Simon, son of John, but you will be called Cephas, which means Peter. The next day, Jesus decided to go to Galilee. He found Philip and said to him, Come, follow me. Philip was from Bethsaida, Andrew and Peter's hometown. Philip went to look for Nathanael and told him, We have found the very person Moses and the prophets wrote about. His name is Jesus, the son of Joseph from Nazareth. Nazareth! Exclaimed Nathanael. Can anything good come from Nazareth? Come and see for yourself, Philip replied. As they approached, Jesus said, Now here is a genuine son of Israel, a man of complete integrity. How do you know about me? Nathanael asked. Jesus replied, I could see you under the fig tree before Philip found you. Then Nathanael exclaimed, Rabbi, you are the Son of God, the King of Israel. Jesus asked him, Do you believe this because I told you I had seen you under the fig tree? You will see greater things than this. Then he said, I tell you the truth. You will all see heaven open, and the angels of God going up and down on the Son of Man, the one who is the stairway between heaven and earth.
3: 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We hope you'll tune in tomorrow as we continue the story of how John and his fisherman friends became followers of Jesus. My name is Dave Perkins on KAKN, the voice of Bristol Bay.
6: With SR News, I'm Keith Peters in Washington. A bipartisan housing bill has passed in the Senate.
7: The U.S. Senate has passed a bipartisan housing bill that aims to bring down home prices and increase supply.
8: On this vote, the yeas are 85 and the nays are 5. The motion to concur is agreed to.
7: The vote...

0: A federal judge ruled that a revamped federal tool known as SAVE that some state election officials use to identify illegally registered non-citizen voters is unlawful and cannot be used. The district court judge sided with advocacy groups that argued that recent upgrades to the program grouped Americans' sensitive personal data in a way that could result in voters being wrongly purged from voter rolls, particularly naturalized citizens. Some election officials raised concerns about the program's accuracy and security. I'm Lisa Dwyer.
1: The Senate passed a bipartisan housing bill on Monday that aims to reduce federal regulations and expand local control, one of the most sweeping efforts in recent decades to increase supply and bring down prices. The bill, which passed 85-5 and now heads to the House, has been the focus of intense negotiations in recent weeks as lawmakers in both parties try to address housing costs in an election year. On Wall Street, the Dow by 148 points. This is SRN News. A victory for religious freedom in Oregon.
2: The state's Board of Licensed Professional Counselors and Therapists fined Counselor Frank Canepa nearly $90,000 for refusing to personally affirm a client's homosexual relationship. Alliance Defending Freedom, a Christian legal group, went to bat for the counselor, and now the board has agreed to rescind the fine. ADF spokesman Jonathan Scruggs says, quote, "The government can't force people to say things that go against their core convictions." Michael Harrington reporting.
1: Egypt and Iran, two conservative Muslim nations, are preparing to meet in a World Cup soccer match that will celebrate gay pride. The so-called pride match takes place in Seattle, where the city's annual celebration of its large LGBT community will be on display at the game. Both Egypt and Iran have protested, asking for the celebrations to be kept outside the stadium, all to no avail. This is SRN News. There's been another close call involving a couple of passenger jets.
3: An aviation expert says a Delta Airlines jet was roughly 300 feet from an American Airlines plane at Boston's airport, forcing the Delta aircraft to abort its landing. The FAA is investigating Saturday's incident. Former Boeing safety engineer Todd Curtis estimated the distance between the jetliners using Flight Radar 24, a website that tracks flights. Curtis calls it a significant incident. Near misses and runway incursions at airports will be the subject this week of a congressional hearing. Rich Thomason, Washington.
1: A federal judge has blocked an attempt by the Trump administration to subpoena Minnesota Governor Tim Walz and other state officials, calling it an effort to, quote, harass and retaliate against them, unquote. More details at SRNNews.com. From Washington, I'm Keith Peters.
4: Hello, Bristol Bay. My name is Maggie Johnson. It's time to take a look at the weather forecast from the King Salmon, Dillingham, and Anchorage airports. From King Salmon, tonight there will be considerable cloudiness. The low will be 44. Winds will be southeast at 5 to 10 miles an hour. Tomorrow there will be partly cloudy skies in the morning. That will give way to cloudy skies in the afternoon. The high will be 64. Winds will be south at 5 to 10 miles an hour. From the Dillingham airport, tonight it will be overcast. The low will be 46. Winds will be northeast at 10 to 15 miles an hour. Tomorrow will be mostly cloudy skies. The high will be 64. Winds will be east at 5 to 10 miles an hour. From the Ted Stevens International Airport in Anchorage, tonight it will be cloudy. There will be a slight chance of a rain shower. The low will be 52. Winds will be south at 5 to 10 miles an hour. Tomorrow there will be showers in the morning, then cloudy in the afternoon. The high will be 62. West winds will shift to south at 10 to 15 miles an hour. The chance of rain is 50%. For today's tides, at the entrance of the Naknek River at 8:13 p.m., it's a high tide at 2.8 feet. At the entrance of the Agagic River, at 9:42 p.m., it's a high tide at 14.5 feet. At Clark's Point, Nooshkik Bay, at 10:55 p.m., it's a high tide at 17.9 feet. In the marine forecast, in the Bristol Bay waters for Area 761, Bristol Bay from Port Hyde into Cape Chichikov out to 15 nautical miles. Tonight there will be a north wind at 10 knots, becoming southeast after midnight. Seas will be at 1 foot. Tomorrow there will be a variable wind less than 10 knots. Seas will be at 1 foot. For Area 762, Bristol Bay from Cape Chichikov to Cape Pierce out to 15 nautical miles. Tonight there will be a west wind at 10 knots, becoming east after midnight. Seas will be at 1 foot. Tomorrow there will be an east wind at 10 knots. Seas will be at 1 foot. In King Salmon, the average high temperature for today, June 22nd, is 64 degrees, and the record high is 79. The average low is 46, and the record low is 35. Today's sunrise was at 5:17 this morning, and sunset will be at 11:42 tonight. That gives us a total of 18 hours and 24 minutes of daylight for today. Tomorrow will be 15 seconds shorter. Thank you for listening to the Voice of Bristol Bay. I'm Maggie Johnson, and that's your weather report from the KACAN radio studios in Naknek, now streaming at KACAN.org.

0: When you grow up in the Midwest, you don't get too much experience with hurricanes, a tornado maybe, but not hurricanes. Well, we were vacationing out on the end of Long Island some summers ago when the word came there was a hurricane making its way up the East Coast and would probably go over Long Island. And we were well up from the water and not in any, you know, real danger, but the people near the water, they were being evacuated. So we went into town and every store had candles and batteries all of a sudden. We thought we might lose power during that time, and evidently so did the whole town feel that way. So we got everything out that we thought we'd need, all the batteries, a little hibachi grill in case we had to cook without a stove. We lined the refrigerator with newspaper like you're supposed to and filled the bathtub with water so in case the electric goes out, we'd still have some water. And then we all moved as the storm was moving up the coast from our upstairs bedrooms to the living room. And we all just kind of slept together on the floor there. You know what? Everybody loved it. The kids said, "Is this a hurricane? This is cool." Because we weren't in separate bedrooms, we were all kind of cozy together. And sure enough, we lost the electric. It was knocked out for 4 days. So our nights were all by candlelight, and it was great. We read, we cuddled, we got close. We made lifetime memories. That power outage gave us a whole new closeness. One of the best things that could happen for us turned out to be losing all our power. Well, I'm Ron Hutchcraft, and I want to have a word with you today about the power of powerlessness. Our word for today from the Word of God, 2 Chronicles chapter 20. I'm going to read at verse 12. Jehoshaphat is the king of Judah. Judah has already encountered enough difficulties, and they are now having a massive army coming toward them. And this is the testimony of Jehoshaphat to the Lord. "We have no power to face this vast enemy that is attacking us. We do not know what to do, but our eyes are upon you." Isn't that a great prayer? We do not know what to do, but our eyes are upon you. Can you relate to those words, no power? You say, "Boy, when it comes to my money right now, or my health, or my family, or people that I'm having trouble with, I feel like I have no power to deal with it." Can you relate to those words, a vast army? You say, "Man, I'm overwhelmed by all that's going on. I'm paralyzed. Sometimes I'm about to panic." That's good. You say, "Why is it good?" For the same reason, no power was good for our family during that hurricane. Something happened between us that would never have happened if we had the power that we always depended on. Now, right now, you have the opportunity to run and wrap yourself around your Heavenly Father like a desperate child. And in that complete dependency, His power takes over unobstructed by your efforts to do it. It's all God. It's none of you, because there's no more of you left to fight. And at that moment, you're more powerful than you've ever been. Powerless, but powerful. You've admitted you're a beggar, and God's a billionaire. You have nothing to contribute to a victory. So now the billionaire pours his resources into you. This vast army moving against you, it could be the greatest thing that ever happened to you if you do what Jehoshaphat says here. Our eyes are upon you. Not on that army. Our eyes are upon you. You say, "Lord, it's all yours. Your power's been blown out by the storm." But it would, and it could, lead you to a deeper closeness with your Father than you have ever known. By the way, an incredible victory was wrought by the power of God back in Jehoshaphat's day. And maybe that's going to happen in your life right now. And you know why? Because at last, you're powerless.
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0: Hi, this is Chris. We're just about to have a time of wonder, adventure, and excitement. Would you like to join us? Then get ready, because you never know what'll happen when you have an adventure in Odyssey.
1: I present to you, ta-da!
2: A video game, Jason?
1: Okay, now you've got frogs and lice and boils up here.
3: Head lice?
4: Yes, head lice.
3: Cool! Wow!
1: Part the Red Sea! Part the Red Sea!

0: I got it. Flamingos.
1: Flamingos?
0: Sure, you know those pink birds?
1: I know what they are. I don't think so.
0: Why not? I think they're cute.
2: All right, Erica, Kim, here you are. Two orange sherbet and hot fudge milkshakes. I'm not sure I want to watch you drink it, though.
1: Mr. Allen, could you help us?
2: What's the problem?
1: Well, you know, I'm having my party here this weekend.
2: Uh-huh.
1: We're trying to think of a theme.
2: A theme?
1: Yeah, for decorations and stuff. Like a couple weeks ago, Brittany Jackson had a party with fairy tale theme. The whole room had pictures of castles and forests, and Brittany dressed up like Cinderella.
2: Oh, I see, a theme. Funny, but back in my day, we just had a cake.
0: What do you think about flamingos?
2: Flamingos?
1: That's not a party theme, Kim. I'm not dressing up like a flamingo. I have to think of something by tomorrow, because we're making decorations tomorrow night.
0: I can't do it tomorrow night, remember? I have auditions.
1: Oh, that's right.
2: Are you auditioning for our play, Kim?
0: Yeah, I can't wait.
2: Oh, which part?
0: Priscilla.
2: Ooh, tough part.
0: I know, but I think I've got a good chance.
3: Excuse me. Pardon me, coming through.
1: Hi, Mr. Whitaker.
3: Oh, hi there, Erica. Kim?
0: Hi, Mr. Whitaker. What's that?
3: This, it's my screwdriver.
0: No, I mean that big black thing you just rolled out here.
3: Oh, this? Well, I'll tell you. I'm glad you're here, girls, because I need you to tell me what you think of my new invention.
2: Invention?
1: Really?
3: Uh-huh. You want to see it?
1: Yeah. Sure.
3: Okay, Erica, Kim, Jack, I present to you... Ta-da!
1: Cool.
0: Wow.
2: A video game, Jason?
3: Sure. You know, I was at Finneman's drugstore the other day, and I watched this kid play a video game for about 20 minutes. He never took his hands off it. He had a stack of quarters piled up right next to him. It was like he was planning on playing all night.
2: Is that right?
3: Yeah. So, anyway, got me to thinking. Why not create a video Bible game? Kids love these things, and they can learn about the Bible in the process. Here, let me plug it in and show you. All right, now, Erica, you're the Israelite there. You have to run away from these Egyptians.
1: Yeah, uh-huh.
3: Now, these buttons are your plague buttons.
1: Uh-huh.
3: And if the Egyptians get too close, okay, you watch out. If they get too close, just throw a plague on them.
1: Okay.
3: Okay, now you've got frogs and lice and boils up here.
2: Excuse me, Jason.
3: Yeah?
2: Is there a volume control on this machine?
3: No, I didn't put one in. Why?
2: Well, it's just a... Nothing. I'll be in the back.
3: Okay.
1: Watch out, Erica. What's going on, Mr. Whitaker?
3: Ooh, you must have pressed the plague of flies button. Here, press this one.
1: Uh-oh, Pharaoh's Nazi Court.
3: Part the Red Sea. Part the Red Sea.
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7: That's 16 mosquito bites in the last 15 minutes, Trey. 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
0: I'm late. What's this? Excuse me, ma'am?
8: Yes?
0: Could you tell me what's going on?
8: Insanity, that's what's going on. Greenblatt's is having the annual clearance sale. Everything in the store is 70% off.
0: 70%?
8: I wouldn't go in there if I were you. Almost all the good merchandise is already gone. And besides, it's dangerous. A girl your size could get trampled.
0: I wonder if they still have those shoes I wanted.
8: I'm telling you, the shop is in their mean business. If I were you, I'd avoid this place altogether.
0: Well, I am late for my friend's party.
8: Good. Go.
0: Oh, I just gotta see if those shoes are still there. It'll only take me a minute. Erica will understand. Thanks.
8: Okay. Don't say I didn't warn you. You're gonna be sorry.
3: Hey, Jack, listen to this. I got a great idea.
9: tell me what you think. What if we recorded the Imagination Station adventure?
10: Recorded what?
9: No. Recorded the Imagination Station adventure.
10: You're going to have to come over here. I'm having trouble hearing you.
3: I said I had an idea. Record.
11: Wow, look at all these kids.
2: Yeah, there's been a line to play your video game all day long.
3: Oh, that's great. You know, I'm thinking about bringing out some more. I could do the whole Old Testament in video games. Set it up in chronological order. You know, David and Goliath,
2: but,
3: Jonah.
2: But don't you think it's a little noisy?
1: Excuse me, but did either of you see Kim come in?
2: No, I'm afraid I haven't.
3: No, I haven't seen her either.
2: Is something wrong?
1: She's late, that's all. Thanks anyway. If she comes in, tell her the party's upstairs.
3: Okay. So, what do you think of my idea, Jack?
2: Idea?
3: About more video games.
2: Well, I suppose if you want that kind of thing.
3: Come on, what's wrong? You don't think it's a good idea, do you?
2: Well, no, I wouldn't say that.
3: What's the matter? Don't you like my games?
2: The kids love them.
3: But you don't.
2: It doesn't really matter what I think.
3: Of course it matters. What are you thinking?
2: Oh, it's nothing really. It's just been my experience with grandchildren and such that these kinds of games tend to make kids hyper. I think it's the noise. Have you noticed how noisy it's gotten in here lately?
3: Yeah, but it's a good type of noise, don't you think? I mean, kids are learning, having fun.
2: So you really think they're learning?
3: What do you mean?
2: Well, I just get the feeling they're only punching buttons. If I remember correctly, your father was very much against these types of things. Thought they were mindless.
3: Jack, I'm not my father. He sent me here to take over the shop and run it to the best of my ability. And using my best judgment, I think these games should be here.
2: Okay. You're right. It's your decision.
3: Thank you.
1: Headphones are great, Marcy. I can't believe you got these just for me.
0: Erica?
1: Kim, where have you been?
0: Erica, I'm so sorry I'm late.
1: Late? The party's almost over. Where were you?
0: Well, you see, I was on my way here when I saw the clearance sale at Greenblatt's and that...
1: You went shopping?
0: Well, I was only going to stay a few minutes. I just lost track of time.
1: How could you?
0: The lines were really long.
1: You missed most of my birthday party. You're supposed to be my best friend.
0: I know, I'm so sorry.
1: I can't believe it. We've been talking about it for weeks, and you don't even show up.
0: Erica, I said I was sorry. I still want to celebrate.
1: Forget it, Kim. Just go home.
0: Do you still want the present I got you?
1: No!
0: Okay.

0: Brittany, wait up.
1: Hey, Erica.
0: Are you going to lunch?
1: Yeah, I just need to get some stuff out of my locker. Hey, I heard about you and Kim. You blew up pretty bad, huh?
0: I didn't blow up as much as I wanted to. I guess it's just you and me at lunch today. I'm not sitting with Kim.
1: Look, there she is. She's coming to her locker.
0: I don't care. I'm not talking to her.
1: She looks sad.
0: Good.
1: You ought to say something to her.
0: I don't have anything to say. Wait. No, I do. You go over there and tell her that I want my hair barrettes back that she borrowed. Go on.
1: Tell her yourself. She's 3 steps away.
0: I'm not talking to her.
1: She probably already heard you.
0: Go!
1: Right. Right. Kim?
2: Hi, Courtney.
1: I have a message from Erica. She wants her hair barrettes back.
2: She what?
1: That's what she told me to tell you.
2: Okay, fine. You tell her that she can have her barrettes back. They're ugly anyways. I don't want everyone to laugh at me. Go tell her that.
1: You can't tell her that yourself?
2: I'm not talking to her.
1: Okay. Erica?
0: Yeah?
1: Kim told me to tell you that you can have them back. Erica?
0: Yeah?
1: Kim told me to tell

0: either way, everything that I had anything to do with her.
1: Wait, hold on. Hold it. I'll take the brunt. Stay out of this.
0: This is none of your business. I wouldn't take anything from her.
1: It was the last thing I could do. She thinks nobody can.
2: Okay, everyone, I have the audition results. Now, if your name is on this list, you got a part in the play, and I'll need to talk to you inside the theater. If your name isn't on the list, we've got plenty of performances coming up, so don't worry about not making this one, okay? All right, I'm going to pin this list here on the bulletin board.
1: Excuse me. I need to see the board. Excuse me. Priscilla. Oh, I didn't get it. I didn't get the part. Excuse me. Mr. Allen?
2: Yeah?
1: Are all the names up there that got parts?
2: Yes, Kim. I'm sorry. I know you didn't get a part, but listen, it was a very tough decision. You've got a lot of talent. You need to try out for our next play.
1: Yeah, I guess.
2: I'm sorry.
1: It's okay. Hey, Courtney, over here.
3: You know, I feel like I'm in a tug of war every time I come in here to eat. I don't know whether to sit by you or Kim or by myself or what.
1: Forget Kim.
3: Would you be really mad if I went over and sat by her?
1: What?
3: I mean, look at her moping over there.
1: She's just trying to make you feel sorry for her so you'll go over there.
3: No, she's not. Didn't you hear about what happened?
1: What?
3: She didn't get the part in the play.
1: Really?
3: She won't even talk about it. She's been upset all day. You know, she even got her mom to make her costume. She talked about being Priscilla all the time. Maybe you should talk to me.
1: I can't. I mean, I won't. She has other people she can talk to. She doesn't want me to talk to her. I'm not her friend anymore anyway.
4: Hey, Scrub!
5: Yeah?
4: You've been playing this game for a long time. Some of the other kids are complaining.
5: I'm almost to level 5.
4: Level 5? Wow, not bad. I don't think anybody's gotten to this level yet. Hey, Scrub, let me ask you something. What have you learned?
5: Learned?
4: Yeah, you know, about Elijah. Ooh, nice move.
5: Elijah?
4: Yeah, Elijah. You know, the prophet from the Bible? This game is about Elijah.
5: It is?
4: Yes, of course. Scrub, you've gotten all the way to level 5 and you didn't even know that? Have you listened to the guy who comes on between levels and explains the story?
5: Oh, that. I can never hear him in here. It's too loud.
4: Too loud? Well, look, finish this round and then let somebody else play.
5: Okay.
2: Jason?
4: Yeah?
2: I think I'm going to go on home now.
4: Home?
2: I'm sorry, but I just have an awful headache.
4: Well, okay. Go ahead. I'll see you tomorrow.
2: All right.
4: I think I'm getting a headache, too.

0: 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We always love hearing from you.
1: It's really quiet in here. Is something wrong with the video machines?
2: Nothing that plugging them in wouldn't fix.
1: You unplugged them? Why? Don't you like them?
2: I don't like the noise. I don't think it's healthy.
1: But Mr. Whitaker likes them a lot.
2: I know. When he gets back, he'll turn them on, and I'll probably go home with another headache.
1: That doesn't sound very good. Have you talked to him about it?
2: Well, it's not really my place to. Technically, it's his shop. He can do whatever he wants.
1: Yeah, but you work here, too. And it bothers you, right?
2: Well...
1: So maybe it bothers other people, too.
2: Yeah, but I'm just an employee. I have to accept, to be willing to... I guess you've caught me.
1: Huh?
2: Never mind. By the way, how's Kim doing? She looked awfully upset about not...

0: Taking the play. Is she all right?
1: I don't know.
0: You don't know?
1: Haven't talked to her.
0: Well, wait, I'm sorry. I thought you two were best friends.
1: Not anymore. We had a fight.
0: Oh, that's right. I heard you had a falling out.
1: Uh-huh.
0: Mm-hmm. I had a fight like that with a friend once. Oh, a long time ago. Decades, in fact. His name was John. He and I were the best of friends when we were children. Did everything together. But then we had a fight and... Well, I'm sure you can imagine what it's like.
1: Yeah. What was the fight about?
0: Oh, he broke my toy wagon. No. Left it behind his father's car and it got run over. We couldn't even fix it.
1: A wagon?
0: Well, it was a nice wagon. Red. Real fast. Couldn't believe he broke it and didn't even apologize. I'll never forgive you for this, I yelled at him. And I meant it. Boy, it was a long time ago.
1: You mean you stayed mad at him all these years?
0: Erica, I loved that wagon.
1: But you said he was your best friend.
0: Sure. But if you'd seen this wagon, you'd understand. He broke it.
1: What about your friendship?
0: My friendship?
1: Yeah, well, don't you think your friendship was more important than a wagon?
0: Maybe you're right.
1: Yeah.
0: I guess that wagon really wasn't all that important, huh?
1: No.
0: I mean, certainly not as important as... what was your fight about again, Erica?
1: She was an hour and a half late for my party.
0: Right. Certainly wasn't important as that. Being late for a party. You can never forgive that. Right? Erica, Kim is your friend. Not only that, she's hurting. You need to go and talk to her. Your friendship is more important than any party.
1: Yeah. Well, look, I gotta get going.
0: Okay.
1: Mr. Allen?
0: Hmm?
1: What happened to your friend?
0: Oh, funny about that. My little red wagon rusted away to nothing. But John and I went back to being friends.
1: Really?
0: Uh-huh. It's like nothing had happened. You know John, by the way.
1: I do?
0: Mm-hmm. But most folks call him Wit.
1: Thanks, Mr. Allen. Hi, Mr. Whitaker. Bye, Mr. Whitaker.
2: Oh, hi. Bye. Hi, Jack.
0: Hi, Jason.
2: Hey, what happened in the video games? Power out?
0: Jason, I think we should have a talk.
3: Erica, what are you doing? You don't put the eggs in yet. I told you to wait on that.
1: Oh, sorry, Courtney.
3: If you keep drifting off, we'll never finish these cookies.
1: I said I was sorry.
3: It's okay. Hand me the flour. You start decorating those cookies over there.
1: Fine.
3: Grease cookie sheet with margarine or shortening.
1: So, have you seen Kim lately?
3: Kim? Yeah, I saw her at school today. Okay, grease cookie sheet.
1: So, how was she?
3: How was she? I don't know. Okay, I guess.
1: Is she still depressed about the play?
3: I didn't ask her. She seemed okay. Preheat oven.
1: You didn't ask her?
3: I didn't think to ask. I forgot.
1: But she was really upset, and you forgot?
3: Erica.
1: Is she going to try out for the next play?
3: I didn't ask her. Could you hand me that? What are you doing? What's this decoration? I thought we were going to make them look like stars and bears and stuff. What's this?
1: It's a flamingo.
3: A flamingo? Why are you making flamingo cookies?
1: I like flamingos. Everybody likes them.
3: I like bears and stars better.
1: Kim likes flamingos.
3: It doesn't even look like a flamingo. It looks like a... pink pork chop.
1: I guess it does. I'm tired of this. Let's go to a movie. Hey, I've got an idea. You want to go to the new Nick Grant movie?
3: Not really.
1: Well, why not? I heard it's really good.
3: Nah, I don't really like Nick Grant. Could you put the margarine back in the fridge?
1: How could you not like Nick Grant?
3: Well, come on, Erica. He's not exactly the best actor in the world.
1: You're crazy. Kim and I have seen every Nick movie ever made.
3: Look, I just don't like him.
1: What's not to like? He's gorgeous. You should see the picture Kim get out of
3: him. It's makeup. And they always touch up those pictures.
1: How can you say that? You've got to be completely blind not to see how great he is.
3: Erica, what's wrong with you? He's just an actor.
1: I just can't understand why you don't like him. I like him. Kim likes him. In fact, you know, Kim says...
3: Erica, I'm not Kim. Okay? Why don't you just go on and make up with her? This is really silly.
1: You think I should?
3: She's your best friend, isn't she?
4: Well, Jack, looks like it's coming along pretty well.
0: Sure is. The foreman told me they could be done as early as Monday.
2: Oh, no kidding. That's faster than I expected.
0: Hi, Erica.
2: Hey, Erica. How you doing?
1: Hi, Mr. Allen. Mr. Whitaker. What's going on?
0: Well, we came up with a solution to our video game problem, thanks to you.
1: To me?
0: Yes. In our talk yesterday, you made me realize that if I had a problem with how Jason was running the shop, I should tell him. Changes to Wit's End affect more than just the two of us.
2: Yeah, that's right. So Jack told me how he felt, and, well, I'm beginning to agree with him. The kids weren't really learning anything because the place was too noisy. Plus, I've been thinking about it. I'm going to reprogram all the games. Make it so you can't go to the next level unless you answer a Bible question. You know, prove you've learned something.
1: Cool.
0: Which is a lot better than getting rid of them. Kids love them.
2: Yeah, so we decided on a compromise. We'd keep the games, but put them in, drum roll please, a soundproof room.
1: Sounds neat.
2: Yeah, it solves both problems. Hold on, I'll get it.
1: That was a pretty good idea.
0: Yes, it was. Now, what can I get you?
1: Well, I'm not really in the mood for anything right now.
0: Huh? You and Kim still fighting?
1: Sort of. I haven't really talked to her yet.
0: Oh, wait a minute. That reminds me. I have something for you. Here it is.
1: A birthday present?
0: Yeah. I was taking out the garbage the other day, and I found it out there, addressed to you and completely unopened. I figure it got separated from the rest of your presents when you had your party here.
1: It's from Kim.
0: Really?
1: I wonder what it is.
0: Well, there are two ways to find out. You can either open it, or you can walk over to that booth and ask her.
1: She's here.
0: Uh-huh.
1: Excuse me, Mr. Allen.
0: Sure.
1: Kim? Erica. Hi. Sorry to hear about the play. It's okay. I'll just try out again for another one. How'd you do on that test in English?
5: B+.
1: Good job.
5: Thanks. Mr. Allen found your present. It was by the garbage.
1: Yeah, I threw it away after the party. Pretty dumb thing to do.
5: Kim, look, I'm really sorry for getting so mad.
1: It's okay. I'm sorry for being late to your party.
5: Forget about it.
1: Can we finish it now? I mean, your party? Open your present.
5: Okay. It's... what is it?
1: It's a best friend necklace, or at least half of one. You see, you're supposed to wear one half, and your best friend wears the other half. Then, when you see each other, you put the two halves together.
5: That's neat. But where's the other half?
1: I'm wearing it. See?
5: I see. It makes a little flamingo.
1: I made it myself.
5: You and your flamingos. Thanks.
1: You're welcome. I missed you, Erica.
5: I missed you, too. Here, help me put my necklace on.
1: Sure.
5: Hey, have you seen the Nick Grant movie yet?
1: No, I can't get anybody to go with me. They all think he's a terrible actor.
5: Really? People have no taste.
1: You could say that again.
5: So, you want to go?
1: Sure, let me just go tell my mom.
6: Matthew 5, verses 23 and 24 say, "So when you offer your gift to God at the altar, and you remember that your brother has something against you, leave your gift there at the altar. Go and make peace with him." 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We may have arguments with other people, but we should never let that keep us from being friends and remembering to say, "I'm sorry." Well, that's all for today. 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
1: Hello, Bristol Bay. My name is Maggie Johnson. It's time to take a look at the weather forecast from the King Salmon, Dillingham, and Anchorage airports. From King Salmon, tonight there will be considerable cloudiness. The low will be 44. Winds will be southeast at 5 to 10 miles an hour. Tomorrow there will be partly cloudy skies in the morning that will give way to cloudy skies in the afternoon. The high will be 64. Winds will be south at 5 to 10 miles an hour. From the Dillingham Airport, tonight it will be overcast. The low will be 46. Winds will be northeast at 10 to 15 miles an hour. Tomorrow will be mostly cloudy skies. The high will be 64. Winds will be east at 5 to 10 miles an hour. From the Ted Stevens International Airport in Anchorage, tonight it will be cloudy. There will be a slight chance of a rain shower. The low will be 52. Winds will be south at 5 to 10 miles an hour. Tomorrow there will be showers in the morning, then cloudy in the afternoon. The high will be 62. West winds will shift to south at 10 to 15 miles an hour. The chance of rain is 50%. For today's tides, at the entrance of the Naknek River at 8:13 p.m., it's a high tide at 2.8 feet. At the entrance of the Egigik River at 9:42 p.m., it's a high tide at 14.5 feet. At Clark's Point, Nooshkik Bay, at 10:55 p.m., it's a high tide at 17.9 feet. In the marine forecast, in the Bristol Bay waters for Area 761, Bristol Bay from Port Hyde into Cape Chichikov out to 15 nautical miles. Tonight there will be a north wind at 10 knots, becoming southeast after midnight. Seas will be at 1 foot. Tomorrow there will be a variable wind less than 10 knots. Seas will be at 1 foot. For Area 762, Bristol Bay from Cape Chichikov to Cape Pierce out to 15 nautical miles. Tonight there will be a west wind at 10 knots, becoming east after midnight. Seas will be at 1 foot. Tomorrow there will be an east wind at 10 knots. Seas will be at 1 foot. In King Salmon, the average high temperature for today, June 22nd, is 64 degrees, and the record high is 79. The average low is 46, and the record low is 35. Today's sunrise was at 5:17 this morning, and sunset will be at 11:42 tonight. That gives us a total of 18 hours and 24 minutes of daylight for today. Tomorrow will be 15 seconds shorter. Thank you for listening to the voice of Bristol Bay. I'm Maggie Johnson, and that's your weather report from the KAKN radio studios in Naknek, now streaming at KAKN.org.
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3: Presenting Your Story Hour, building for a better tomorrow. Today's story...
4: But, Dad, it wasn't exactly a lie, not really. I think it's better not to tell the whole truth sometimes because you hurt people's feelings.
5: Son, a lie is a lie. It's no matter how small it may seem. There just isn't such a thing as a white lie.
4: Oh, Dad.
5: Did you ever really analyze your reason for telling an untruth?
4: Well, no, I guess not.
5: It's not to protect others, but to protect yourself.
4: What do you mean, Dad? I don't understand.
5: You tell a lie to cover up something you shouldn't have done, or perhaps something you should have done. I guess you'll have to learn the hard way. One of these days, you'll get yourself completely tangled in your own web of lies.
6: Hello, Aunt Carol.
7: Hello, Uncle Dan. And hello everyone.
6: From our opening, I'd say it sounds like Jerry has a serious problem.
7: It does, doesn't it? And unfortunately, it's a problem that's not uncommon.
6: Well, let's find out what happens to Jerry in today's story. A twist of the tongue.
8: The last rays from the evening sun slanted in through the study window, casting a reddish glow on Dad. And Jerry noticed how old and tired Dad looked. He felt more than a little guilty for worrying his dad, but Dad always made such a big deal out of everything. Oh, well, he'd try to do better. He really would. Then one morning after breakfast...
9: Jerry, will you mail these letters for me on your way to school?
4: Oh, sure thing, Mom.
9: Now, don't forget, the car payment is nearly late already.
4: Don't worry, Mom, I won't forget.
9: Have you got your lunch ticket?
4: Yeah, right here in my pocket. See you this afternoon.
9: All right.
10: Hiya, Jerry. Did you get your theme done for English?
4: Oh, wow, I goofed.
10: Well, you mean you didn't get it done?
4: Oh, yeah, my theme is done. But I forgot to mail these letters for Mom. I'll have to mail them on the way home for sure.
10: Let's go, man. That was the second bell.
4: What's for supper, Mom? Sure smells great. And, oh, I'm starved.
9: Supper will be ready in 10 minutes. Have you washed up?
4: Oh, you bet.
9: Say, Jerry, did you mail my letter?
4: Sure thing, Mom.
8: Jerry's appetite suddenly vanished. Those letters were still upstairs in his jacket pocket. He just couldn't tell Mom he hadn't mailed them. He'd think of an excuse to go out after supper. Then he could mail them, and she'd never know he'd forgotten them. But the evening came and went. Jerry, busy with homework, forgot the pocket full of letters. The next morning was beautifully warm. No need for a jacket. And once again, the letters were forgotten. Then, 2 weeks later, as he came home from school...
4: Hey, Mom, what's the matter? You're not sick, are you?
9: Oh, Jerry, look here.
4: What's this?
9: Look inside.
4: Dear sir, please note that the amount of $94.60 is past due.
9: Those letters I asked you to mail a couple of weeks ago. I found them in your jacket pocket this morning, after I received this overdue notice. I suppose we'll be getting other notices, too.
4: Oh, Mom, I really goofed, as usual.
9: Jerry, it isn't so much the payments being overdue that worries me. That's bad enough. But it's the thought that you're willing to absolutely ruin your life by telling lies. Why couldn't you just tell me you'd forgotten? Is that so terribly difficult? Are you that... Now, please try to do better, Jerry. It really is important, you know.
4: Sure, Mom. I promise I will.
8: For a short time, it did appear that Jerry might have learned his lesson. But he ignored his conscience, and soon it didn't bother him anymore. That spring, the high school sponsored a contest to raise money for some new physical education equipment. The students solicited donations, promoted bake sales, car washes, and put on tumbling exhibitions. They had divided Jerry's class into four teams, and there was keen competition to see which group would earn the most money and win the evening lake cruise that was being offered as a prize to the winners. Jerry, being likable and lively, was chosen captain of his team. He struggled, prodded, coaxed, and literally shoved his team into winning place. Excited as he was about new gym equipment, he was even more excited about being able to go on the cruise, especially since he'd caught the eye of Barbara, a pretty little blonde junior who had agreed to accompany him on the trip.
11: Congratulations, Jerry, and my thanks for your enthusiastic support in the campaign.
4: Oh, I was glad to help, Mr. Brisby. At times, I wasn't sure we'd reach our goal.
11: Well, since you're such a capable young man, I'm going to call on your help once again. I know you've been on the cruise before with your family. Do you suppose you could make the reservations for us?
4: Oh, I'd be glad to, Mr. Brisby.
11: Fine. Write and make the reservations for 24 students and 3 adults. Now, you better take care of it right away. See if they have the 15th open.
4: All right. I'll do it today.
11: Good. With the tumbling program this weekend, I'm really busy. Here's the brochure and some school stationery.
4: Okay, Coach. Will do. Yeah, Coach?
11: Got the confirmations of our reservations yet?
4: No, sir. But it should come any day now.
11: Good boy, Jerry.
4: Oh, dear. I've done it again. Oh, well, even if I haven't mailed the letter yet, the confirmation of the dog will come. Sometime. Boy, I better get that letter off today.
8: Jerry had forgotten all about sending that reservation request. Well, not actually forgotten, just put off. After all, Coach had said there were 3 weeks before the planned trip. He resolved to do it that night after school. But when he got home, Mom had some extra chores for him. And by the time he'd finished, he wasn't in any mood for anything but a little relaxation.
12: Jerry! Jerry, wait up! I'm on my way to Ann's. We're doing a science report together.
4: Hiya, Barb. Sorry, I didn't see you. Here, let me carry your books.
12: Thanks. Say, you know there's only 3 days until the cruise. I can hardly wait.
4: Three days?
12: Well, I'm on the food committee. We're going to have burgers, potato salad, and baked beans. Well, we haven't decided on the dessert yet. What do you think we... Why, Jerry, what's the matter? Are you feeling okay?
4: Three days?
12: Oh, don't tell me you've forgotten about the cruise.
4: Forgotten? Oh, no. After all, you're my date. Now, how could I forget that?
12: And you'd better not, Jerry Evans. Well, here's Anne's house. Thanks for carrying my book.
4: Sure thing, Barb. See you tomorrow. Oh, brother. Now what am I going to do? I still haven't mailed out that letter. Well, mail service is pretty good. If I go right home and mail it out, it should be all right. There's still time. Of course, I could telephone, but that would mean a long-distance charge. There's still time enough for letter to get there. It should be there by tomorrow afternoon's mail, for sure. Wow, what a great time we'll have, and to have a date like Barbara.
11: All right. Everyone's here, so let's get going. Jack, did you fellows get that food stowed away?
13: Yes, sir. Everything's loaded on.
11: Fine. We're all set then.
8: Somehow, the burgers, potato salad, baked beans, and hot chocolate didn't seem very appetizing to Jerry. He glanced toward the dock again and saw that the boathouse was still closed. He felt sure the dockhands should be there getting things ready for the cruise that was due to start in less than half an hour. The moments ticked relentlessly as Jerry kept scanning the deserted dock.
12: Something wrong, Jerry?
4: No. Why did you ask?
12: Well, you sure didn't seem very hungry tonight. Didn't you like the supper?
4: Oh, Barb, the supper was great. Just great. I just wasn't too hungry, I guess.
12: You sure you're not getting sick?
4: No, I'm fine. Just fine. Really, I think I'll amble over to the dock and see if they've got things ready for us.
12: Oh, okay. I'll go with you.
4: Why don't you wait here? I'll be right back.
8: As Jerry headed down the beach, the girls scurried around picking up paper plates and cups while the fellas killed the fire. He wished he felt as lighthearted as they did. There was not a soul at the boathouse. Jerry glanced at his watch. 10 minutes to go. At the sound of steps, he turned and saw Coach Brisby jogging toward him.
11: Funny, somebody's not here warming up the engines. Did they confirm the reservations, Jerry?
4: Oh, look, there's a man coming down the beach now, Coach. Looks like he's wearing a captain's hat. Everything will turn out all right after all.
14: Can I help you, fellas?
11: I'm Dave Brisby. We're supposed to have reservations for a cruise this evening.
14: Reservations? I don't see how that's possible. Captain's gone on vacation for the week. But I'll check the records to see if some mistake's been made.
11: Jerry, you did mail the request in, didn't you?
4: Yes, Coach.
14: Well, then it'll be here. Now let's check in the boathouse.
8: Jerry's heart sank clear down into the tips of his sneakers as he realized that his secret would soon be out. And then how would he explain?
11: Find anything?
14: Not in these papers. Let's see. Now, here's the mail that's come in while Captain's been away. Now, what'd you say the name of your school was?
11: River Valley High.
14: Could this be your reservation request?
11: That's our school envelope, all right. Postmarked 3 days ago. Jerry, you go on back to the group. I'll be along in a minute.
8: As Jerry shuffled toward the laughing group, now ready to go on the cruise, his face grew hot and flushed. How could Coach explain all this to the kids without making Jerry out to be what he really was? Jerry knew he couldn't come out of this mess without proving to all the kids that he was a great big liar. A couple minutes later, Coach Brisby joined the group. It didn't take long for everyone to sense that something was wrong.
15: What's up, Coach?
11: Well, it's all off. Now sit down, all of you. I'll try to explain.
4: No, Coach. This is something I have to do. I'll tell this. I got us into this.
16: I've
4: done a terrible thing, kids. The coach here entrusted me with making reservations for the cruise, and I did, only I waited too long. Never mailed a request until 3 days ago. The captain is on vacation now and won't be back till next week.
15: Jerry, you spoiled everything.
4: Please, let me finish. The coach asked me several times if everything was in order, and I told him it was. I kept putting it off, though, and then I lied to him.
16: Jerry.
4: It's a problem I've been having trouble with. I'm awfully sorry. I don't know what else to say.
16: Jerry.
8: It was a quiet group riding the bus back to the school that evening. No one sang or said much, and Barbara didn't sit with Jerry. He had a lot of time to think. He knew he'd gone down at least 90 notches in the eyes of all his friends. As the students filed off the bus, Coach Brisby stopped Jerry, who faced him with shame welling up in his throat in almost a choking force.
11: Jerry, it's too bad that our outing had to be spoiled, but I'm proud of how you stood up and took the blame like a man. If you can do that, Jerry, certainly, with God's help, you can lick your problem.
4: Yes, sir. With God's help, I will.
8: Coach Brisby reached out and grasped Jerry's hand, and Jerry thought he saw a glimmer of admiration in his eye. He vowed right then and there that he'd never, never let him or anyone else down again because of his lying or procrastination.
7: You know, Uncle Dan, now seems like the perfect time to play a certain song from that new CD you bought. You know, the Hide 'Em in Your Heart songs with Steve Green and his friends?
6: Oh, yeah, that's a good idea, Aunt Carol. I know just the song you mean. It's called Keep Your Tongue from Evil.
7: Right.
6: And I challenge all our listeners to join in as the verse is repeated. Now here's Steve.
16: Now you may be able to tame a bucking bronco or a wildcat, but you just can't tame a tongue. If your tongue is always getting you into trouble, saying things that shouldn't be said, here's something you can do.
17: Psalm 34, verse 13. Keep your tongue from evil and your lips from speaking lies.

0: your tongue.
1: Now you all know why I challenged you. It's not easy singing while holding your tongue, is it?
2: How do you know that, Uncle Dan?
1: Well, I must admit, Aunt Carol, I tried it before.
2: Well, with that fascinating picture in our listeners' minds, let's begin our second story. God's Ravens.
3: God's ravens flew at night, had no wings, kept out of sight. God's ravens had human skin, had human hearts, and love within. 8-year-old Fred tumbled down the stairs into the warmth of the kitchen with little Jamie close at his heels. Julia and Laura, a bit more sophisticated at the ages of 11 and 9, followed with baby Victoria. They stood with their backs toward the old wood stove, typical of those of the late 1800s, soaking up the heat of the crackling fire as Mrs. Johnson, with her jet black hair and ankle-length dress, bustled about getting breakfast.
4: Will somebody please lace up my shoe?
5: Sit down, Jamie. Brother will do it for you.
6: Fred, didn't you use the extra comforter on your bed last night?
5: Yes, Mother, but the room was so cold when I got out of bed this morning. Besides, I'm always more cold when I'm hungry. I'm starving this morning.
7: You're always starving, Freddy, even after a big meal.
5: Hush your mouth, Julia.
6: Here, Julia, let me take the baby. Oh, you children all sit down. Your oatmeal is ready. Julia, will you ask the blessing?
7: Dear Jesus, we thank you for this food. Bless it, we pray, and bless the hands that prepared it. Amen. How's Daddy this morning, Mother? Can he come down to eat with us? Isn't he better yet?
6: No, dear, I'm afraid he isn't.
5: Not even a little bit better? I want him to make me a swing out on that great big tree out back.
6: Children, we'll just have to be patient. I know Daddy hasn't felt like playing with you lately, but he misses you just as much as you miss him.
5: That doctor in Chicago must not have known what he was talking about. We've been here in the mountains of Colorado for 2 weeks now, and Daddy's not even one little bit better.
6: Well, we can't expect 2 weeks in the mountains to cure him. God has been good to us, though. I've had enough washings to do for families around here to keep us from going hungry so far.
7: Are we running out of food, Mother?
6: You each have an apple for your lunch today. And we still have a little something in the cupboard for supper. Well, off to school with you.
7: Come on, Fred. Here's your sweater, Laura. Let's hurry or we'll be late.
6: Julia, do you have your lunch pail?
7: Yes, Mother.
6: All right. Now, don't play along the way.
7: We won't, Mother. Bye, Ma.
6: Bye.
3: Mother stood in the door waving until the three older children disappeared among the shadows of the trees. The crisp coolness of the mountain air usually sent the children skipping lightly along the well-worn path that ran through a short patch of woods, across the wide grassy field, and up a slight incline to the little country school. But this particular morning was different. Those last words of Mother's were spinning about in three young heads.
6: We still have a little something left in the cupboard for supper.
5: Julia, is there really only enough food for supper?
7: I guess so. I knew our supplies were awfully low, but I didn't know it was that bad.
4: What are we going to do, Julia? We'll starve.
5: I already am. That was such a little dish of oatmeal that my stomach is growling even now.
4: What's going to happen to us?
7: I don't know, but let's not complain and try not to worry Mother.
5: There's the school bell. I'll race you both up the hill.
3: Waiting at the top of the hill were Nancy and Susan Parker, daughters of the community church pastor. They had noticed the threadbare clothes and skimpy lunches of these new children, and had resolved to befriend them the best they could.
5: Hi, Beat.
8: Hi, we've been waiting for you.
7: Oh, that brother of ours. He always wants to race. And as you can see, he always wins.
6: Here, let me take your books.
8: And I'll take your lunch pail. Then maybe you can catch your breath.
7: Thanks. Well, that's the final bell. We'd better get into the schoolhouse.
3: Soon the room was quiet except for the voices of the second grade reading class. Everyone was hard at work. Well, almost everyone. Nancy Parker seemed totally unaware of what was going on around her. All she saw were the three Johnson children, their worn-out clothes, their lunch bucket, which sounded empty except for something that rattled around inside like a hard biscuit or maybe an apple. During the noon hour, Nancy and Susan Parker chatted with the three Johnson children as they ate their lunches together. Finally, Susan blurted out,
6: "My, Julia Johnson, you sure finished your lunch in a hurry. How did you get done so quickly?"
7: "Well, I I guess I'm just a very fast eater." "Bye, Julia. Bye, Laura. See you tomorrow morning."
6: "Goodbye."
7: "Bye. See you tomorrow. Bye."
6: "Bye."
8: "Honestly, Susan, you just never think before you open your mouth. I was so embarrassed this noon."
6: "Embarrassed? What did I do?"
8: "What did you do? Well, you had to ask Julia how she'd finished her lunch so fast."
6: "Well, what was wrong with that?"
8: "What's wrong? What's wrong was that the Johnson children didn't have any lunch. Just a small apple each."
6: "Is that all? Are they that poor?"
8: "I guess so."
6: "What if they're so poor? Why'd they move to Boulder?"
8: "Well, I don't know. Maybe because of their father's job. Well, actually, they didn't mention a father. Maybe they don't have one. Well, there must be something wrong. When we get home, I'm going to ask Mother and Daddy."
0: "Yeah. Speaking of the Johnson family, I visited them today."
6: "You did?
8: Oh, tell us about it, Daddy."
0: "Well, Mr. Johnson's sick. The family moved here from Chicago for his health. Mrs. Johnson's a hard-working woman, but it's next to impossible for her to be mother, nurse, and breadwinner at the same time."
6: "Oh, that's too bad."
8: "Daddy, I told Mother that sometimes the Johnson children don't even have any lunch to bring to school. And when they do, there's hardly anything in it. And they have just one lunch pail for all three of them."
6: "Today they only had an apple for lunch."
9: "The poor dears.
8: I wish there was something we could do about it."
9: "And why isn't there? Susan, you go down to the basement and find three or four big boxes. Nancy, you get a burlap bag from the back porch. You can fill it from the potato bin."
8: "Okay, Mother."
6: "Oh, good.
9: Oh, I'm so glad I baked some fresh bread today. Dear, I'm going to make out a list of a few things we need.
0: Oh.
9: Would you mind going over to the general store for me?"
0: "Of course not. I'd be happy to do that."
3: Tingles of excitement played tag up and down the girls' spines as they raced for the basement. Supper was forgotten. But not so in the Johnson home. Food was the uppermost thought in every mind as the little family nibbled hungrily at the last crusts of bread and scraped their bowls for the last taste of oatmeal.
6: "I'm sorry, children, but I cooked all the oatmeal and cut the last piece of bread for supper. Now, don't tell Daddy. Let's not add to his troubles. He worries too much as it is. After all, God has cared for us in the past, and I know he won't fail us now."
7: "Fred, you and Laura help Mother clear the table. I'll get the baby ready for bed."
6: "Thank you, children."
3: With the kitchen in order, the family quietly gathered around Mother in the living room as she picked up the large family Bible. She turned to the story of Elijah. The children had heard it many times, but tonight they listened more intently as she read the familiar words.
6: "And Elijah the Tishbite said unto Ahab the king, As the Lord God of Israel liveth, before whom I stand, there shall not be dew nor rain these years, but according to my word. And the word of the Lord came unto Elijah, saying, Get thee hence, and turn thee eastward, and hide thyself by the brook Cherith, that is in Jordan. And it shall be that thou shalt drink of the brook, and I have commanded the ravens to feed thee there. So he went and did according to the word of the Lord, and dwelt by the brook Cherith. And the ravens brought him bread and flesh in the morning, and bread and flesh in the evening."
4: "Oh, Mother, does God ever do things like that today? Wouldn't it be wonderful if God sent ravens to feed us?"
5: "Yes, real ravens, just like the ones that fed Elijah."
6: "Well, I doubt that God will send ravens to feed us, but he might show us another way to get food. Let's ask him, shall we? Fred, would you like to begin first tonight? Then Laura, Julia, Jamie, and I'll close."
5: "Dear Jesus, we are thankful that you have always provided for our daily needs, giving us shelter and food. But now we have run out of food. There's nothing left. Will you please send us food for tomorrow, like you did for Elijah? We know all things are possible with you.
3: When worship was over, the children knew it was bedtime, but they didn't feel like going to bed just yet. The crackling fire in the old wood stove threw out a penetrating warmth. The rocking chair squeaked as Mother and the baby rocked back and forth, back and forth. Julia and Laura, each busy with their own thoughts, were reluctant to start up the stairs to their cold beds. And Fred? Well, yes, Fred's stomach was still growling. All he could think about was food. Absent-mindedly, he walked over to the window, pulled back the curtain, and peered out into the cool September night.
5: If God is going to send us something to eat tomorrow, why can't he send us some more supper tonight?
3: As Fred's eyes began to adjust to the darkness outside, a dark-looking hump on the shadowy porch caught his eye.
5: What? What? What's that? Mother! Mother! The ravens have fed us, and they've left it all over the front porch.
9: What?
8: What is it, Mother? What, Fred, what do you see?
5: Look, the ravens did feed us.
4: Oh, look at all those potatoes. They must have been huge ravens.
8: And look in this box. Apples, loaves of bread, sugar, flour. Oh, Mother, isn't that wonderful? God has answered our prayers. It's a miracle.
4: And look in this box. Clothes.
10: Yes. It is truly a miracle. God was answering our prayers even while we asked.
3: After a simple second meal that night to satisfy their hunger, the children eagerly helped store the food on shelves and in bins in the pantry just off the kitchen. When the glad task was completed, they gathered again in the parlor and knelt together for a second evening worship. This time, all the prayers were joyful ones of thanks and praise. Then, with satisfied stomachs and hearts overflowing with gratitude, the little family trooped upstairs to bed. And in the minister's home that night, another family, God's human ravens, snuggled into bed, with hearts warm and glowing from the joy that comes from giving.
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1: Well, Aunt Carol, that's all the time we have for today.
2: So goodbye, everyone, and remember, God loves you.
1: And keep smiling till we meet again.
11: This has been Your Story Hour, building for a better tomorrow.
2: This is Aunt Carol.
1: And Uncle Dan saying,
2: goodbye, everyone. See you again next time.

The saying, out with the old and in with the new, doesn't seem to apply to American car owners lately. A new trend is emerging as people are keeping their cars longer than ever, and that is changing the automotive industry.

0: It's the new normal. Driving a 13-year-old car. That's the average. And many have no plans to upgrade anytime soon. But why are people keeping these older cars longer? For some, it's because of high interest rates. For others, it's sticker shock at what new vehicles now cost. But many owe their thanks to superior engineering. Today's cars simply last longer than they used to. And while keeping a car longer now may make sense, it's still a perishable thing. The best cars do not last forever. Jesus reminds us, do not lay up for yourselves treasure on earth where moth and rust destroy. Welcome to Haven Today. I'm David Wolin, sharing the great story that's all about Jesus. We're in a series called The Promise of Jesus. In the last couple of weeks, we've been looking at the life of Jesus through the eyes of the Apostle John. And it's been meaningful to ponder that unique view that John had of his time with Jesus. And of course, all the Bible is Holy Spirit inspired, but still the flavor and the personality every biblical writer brings comes through. And John was someone who knew that Jesus had loved him and that he had beheld the glory of Jesus. And this week, we're shifting our attention to the latter half of John's gospel, to what Jesus prayed after the Last Supper in John 17. There, with the cross in view, he prayed for himself, his followers, and for you and me. And to help me share this incredible chapter of Scripture, we're going to hear also from Charles Morris, who is the speaker on this program for 25 years. I'm actually taking a few days off this week to get some time away with family, so we're going to go back to a series Charles and I recorded together. So stick around and enjoy some fellowship around God's Word. And along these lines, I also want to remind you that we still have the new animated film, Light of the World, and what stands out about it most is how faithfully it portrays the life of Christ through the eyes of the youngest disciple. This scene depicts Christ's triumphal entry into Jerusalem. It's the Messiah!
1: My legs. His power and love know no bounds.
2: He fixed my stall. Is this adequate?
3: Jesus, my boy.
4: Raise him. He healed me.
5: Yeah. Messiah.
2: Hosanna.
4: Did he see that? Jesus lives in me.
1: Call you Messiah.
2: Oh, what?
1: Silence these people now.
6: If not these people, then the rocks themselves would shout to heaven. It's time for all nature to celebrate. The mute will speak. The deaf will hear. The blind will see.
0: A clip there from the feature film Light of the World, and it does feature a clear gospel message with an invitation to receive Christ as Savior. 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And now, getting us started, we'll look to Jesus with Caleb and Kelsey. Here's King of Kings.

0: That was King of Kings from Caleb and Kelsey. This is Haven Today. I'm David Wolin. And now we return to a joint teaching series Charles Morris and I recorded several years ago. First, we'll hear from Charles, and then I'll join him a little later.
1: Last week, we started thinking about Jesus. Our Lord has this comforting presence for his people. He gives us hope when we're hopeless, and he brings us joy when people. He gives us hope when we're hopeless.

0: Jesus intercedes for his people, just like a priest would. But a friend of mine, the late pastor James Montgomery Boyce in Philadelphia, gave this chapter another name, the true Lord's Prayer. Do you remember all the times when Jesus went alone to pray? He does it often in the synoptics, Matthew, Mark, and Luke. You've probably thought to yourself, like I have, what is he saying to his heavenly Father during those long hours? I think he may have prayed for some of the things we read about recorded in John 17. In this Lord's Prayer, we're given a unique look into the heart of our Lord. And that which is most important to him is on display in this prayer. It's moments before his arrest. What was he thinking about? God the Father, his 12 disciples, and even every single believer who would come after the disciples. Yes, even you, if you know Jesus. John 17, verses 1 and 2. Jesus looked up to heaven and cried out in prayer, Father, the hour has come. Glorify your Son, that your Son may glorify you. For you granted him authority over all the people, that he might give eternal life to all those you have given him. So let me just ask both of us, how do you normally begin your prayers? You may begin with the A in Acts, adoration, praising God for his character, his loving kindness, for example. But this prayer by Jesus begins differently. He begins with the hour has come. There's a sense of urgency to this prayer. You might understand this. It's similar to when you come rushing into the kids' room and tell your children, it's time. It wakes everyone in the room up. The disciples were nearby to hear this prayer, and I think it probably woke some of them up. What hour was this? It was the hour of Jesus' suffering and death. Throughout John's gospel, we hear that it was not yet his hour. Some of his disciples even heard him say it wasn't yet his hour, but now it was time for him to be handed over. And Jesus prayed knowing what would come soon. And he made this striking request to his Father in heaven, glorify your Son, that your Son may glorify you. Jesus, the Messiah, asked to be glorified, to be clothed with splendor and honor. Now that's an appropriate request as God's Son. He's worthy of that glory. But he didn't ask out of selfish ambition. He desired to be glorified, that he would in turn glorify the Father. But will Jesus be glorified? The hour of suffering has come, after all. He's been dealing with the religious leaders of the day all throughout John's gospel. They've been butting heads, and rather than wanting to glorify Jesus, the religious leaders have wanted to kill him, destroy him. And after Jesus asks the Father to glorify him, he then proceeds to say, for you granted him authority over all people. The Son should be glorified because he was given authority by the Father. But once again, there's some tension between the prayer and the reality. If Jesus has authority over all, then why was he subjecting himself to the ridicule and slander of the Pharisees? Why would he allow himself to be arrested one chapter later, chapter 18? He should be the chief prosecutor against the religious leaders. And instead, the one with authority over all people would be tried and then found guilty in a kangaroo court. The greatest injustice ever committed would occur in a matter of hours. The ruler of all the earth would die at the hands of sinful people. Why did this have to happen? Well, if you stop the passage there, I'm sure you might be wondering, where do you find the promise of Jesus? It seems like his prayer would remain unanswered, or worse, that the Father would respond with no. But we're going to find some good news here. In Jesus' prayer for himself, he has our good in mind, doesn't he, David?
1: We do, Charles, and in this passage, especially our good and his glory. There's a lot of places in Scripture showing us that truth, but I don't think we see it anywhere more clearly than right here in John 17. And that's

especially in these five verses we're looking at today. Verses 1 through 5, the word glory or glorify shows up five times. And anytime you find that kind of repetition in the Bible, it's time to break out your pen or highlighter because it's really, really important. As you were pointing out, this prayer is all about the glory of the Son and of the Father, each one glorifying the other. But Charles, you spoke a moment ago about the tension between the authority that Jesus has over all people and the fact that he's about to be killed by the authorities in Jerusalem. But there's no tension in John's gospel. In fact, these are linked. All we have to do is look at what Jesus said about his life and death earlier in John 10. He said, "No one takes it from me, but I lay it down of my own accord. I have authority to lay it down and authority to take it up again." And Jesus uses that authority to do that and to give his people eternal life. But that raises the question, what is eternal life? Well, if you or I went out on the street and we started asking people this question, what kind of answers would we get? One person might say, "Eternal life? That's a myth religious people believe." Another person might say the obvious, "Eternal life means you live forever." Or you might hear what a neighbor told me recently. He said, "I just hope the big guy upstairs will be happy with how I've lived my life and will let me into heaven. That's all any of us can hope for." Well, are any of those answers right? I hope you can give an emphatic no. Jesus puts it simply. He says, and Charles, this is the good news. He says, "Now this is eternal life, that they know you, the only true God, and Jesus Christ, whom you have sent." Now that is an exclusive statement. No room for counterpoint or caveat. Eternal life comes from knowing God who revealed himself in the person of Jesus Christ. But, and this is really important, what does it mean to know this God? What kind of knowledge are we talking about? Charles, you mentioned the late James Montgomery Boyce, and he pointed out that there are at least four kinds of knowledge with respect to knowing God, and three of them fall woefully short. Here's the first, awareness knowledge. Well, did you know this is an election year in the U.S.? That's awareness knowledge. Or, "Sir, did you know the speed limit in this neighborhood is 25 miles an hour?" Well, that's a lack of awareness knowledge, but you get the point. And there's another type, information knowledge. This kind is more detailed, a precise knowledge of the facts, even expertise. How many biblical scholars are there out there with expertise in the text of Scripture, but yet do not believe a word they say? This kind of knowledge does not save a person. And according to Romans 1, there's another type, a third type of knowledge that also leaves a person without excuse. That's experience knowledge. And I like the way Boyce put it. I'll just quote him. "We might think of this as the experience of a person who goes out into the fields around his house on a summer night and looks up into the twinkling heavens and returns saying, 'I have experienced God. Do not give me any of your theology. I do not want words. I have experienced the real thing.'" Well, that's very common these days, isn't it? But what does Romans 1 tell us? That since the creation of the world, God's invisible qualities, his eternal power and divine nature have been clearly seen, being understood from what has been made so that people are without excuse. But praise God, there is a fourth kind of knowledge, and that's the knowledge Jesus gives us. It's the knowledge of a personal encounter, of a relationship. You see, like Isaiah in the Old Testament, if the living God makes himself known to you, you get an immediate sense of his holiness, an awful sense of your great depth of sin, and with that, you know you have great personal need, that you're bankrupt, you can't help yourself. And that's the point. That's why eternal life is something that only Jesus can give. But eternal life is not a commodity, it's found in a person. And the language used by Jesus to describe this beautiful mystery is language of union. He says, "You and me, and I and you." So the life that we receive from Christ flows directly from him and into us. Now, having said this,
Having given this great promise of eternal life, Jesus declares back to his Father, I have brought you glory on earth by finishing the work you gave me to do. And now, Father, glorify me in your presence with the glory I had with you before the world began. So Jesus is declaring that his work is complete. He's anticipating his return to the Father and to have restored to him the glory that was his into eternity past together with the Father and the Holy Spirit. Eternal life is not simply a ticket into heaven. It's entry into the eternal fellowship of the Godhead. As Paul wrote in 1 Corinthians 9, what no eye has seen, what no ear has heard, what no human mind has conceived, the things that God has prepared for those who love him.

It's a musical group from Cahaba Park Church in Birmingham, Alabama, called The Corner Room. And here, a word-for-word song from John 17, verses 1 through 11. I'm David Wolin, and this is Haven Today. It's summer, the kids are out of school, and it's a great time to watch a movie together as a family. The new animated film, Light of the World, is one that shares Christ and gives a clear gospel presentation at the end. So pop some popcorn and get ready to enjoy a movie for adults and kids alike. And as Haven's fiscal year end approaches next week on June 30th, I'm asking Haven listeners now to prayerfully consider helping us meet this critical budget goal. And as our way of saying thank you, we'd love for you to have Light of the World on DVD. You can give by phone at 865-HAVEN, 865-HAVEN, or online at haventoday.org, haventoday.org. I'm David Wolin. Won't you come back again next time? We'll be keeping it all about Jesus. It's The Great Story here on Haven Today.

0: 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In Igigagik at 106.9 megahertz with 0.091 watts effective radiated power. 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
1: This is the Alaska Department of Fish and Game and King Salmon with an announcement for permit holders in the Naknek, Kwajak, and Ugashik districts. The time is 9 a.m. and the date is Friday, May 29th, 2026. In the Naknek, Kwajak district, the Naknek section will open to drift gillnet gear, and the Naknek Kwajak district will open to set gillnet gear on a weekly schedule from 9 a.m. Monday to 9 a.m. Friday, beginning at 9 a.m. on Monday, June 1st, and ending at 9 a.m. on Wednesday, June 24th. From June 24th until July 17th, fishing periods will be based on sockeye salmon escapements, abundance in the district, and gear group harvest percentages. In the Ugashik district, commercial fishing will be open from 9 a.m. Monday until 9 a.m. Friday, beginning at 9 a.m. Monday, June 1st, and ending at 9 a.m. on Wednesday, June 24th. Additional opportunity will be based on escapement and in-season indicators of abundance. Walrus are not currently hauled out at Cape Craig. The season will begin with a full district in place. If they return, the department will adjust the north boundary line to the same position used in previous seasons. Subsistence fishing in the Ugashik district will be open from 9 a.m. Monday, June 1st until 9 a.m. Wednesday, June 24th. All Bristol Bay commercial permit holders are reminded that per regulation, any and all Chinook and Coho salmon kept but not sold must be reported on an ADF&G fish ticket at the time of landing. The department advises all permit holders to stand by daily on VHF 07 at the regularly scheduled times of 9 a.m., 12 noon, 3 p.m., 6 p.m., and 8 p.m. for potential announcements. This has been the Alaska Department of Fish and Game and King Salmon.
2: This is the Alaska Department of Fish and Game in Dillingham with an announcement regarding commercial fishing in the Nooshigak District. This is Westside Salmon Announcement Number 7, issued Monday, June 22 at 12 o'clock noon. The Nooshigak River King Salmon Escapement was 14 yesterday for a cumulative of 5,512. The Sockeye Salmon Escapement was 39,043 yesterday for a cumulative of 156,097. The Wood River Sockeye Salmon Daily Escapement was 10,968 yesterday and 3,114 this morning for a cumulative of 33,800. Commercial fishing with set gillnets in the Ugashik section of the Nooshigak District will close as scheduled at 9:30 p.m. Monday, June 22. Commercial fishing with set gillnets only in the Ugashik section only will be allowed from 7:30 a.m. until 10:30 p.m. Tuesday, June 23, from 8 a.m. until 11 p.m. Wednesday, June 24, and from 9:30 a.m. Thursday, June 25, until 12:30 a.m. Friday, June 26. This has been the Alaska Department of Fish and Game in Dillingham.
1: This is the Alaska Department of Fish and Game and King Salmon with an update for permit holders in the Igigik District. The time is 9 a.m. and the date is Monday, June 22nd. In river chest fish indices, an escapement counts have slowed. Total escapement past the Agagic Tower Project through 6 a.m. this morning is 21,000 sockeye salmon. Agagic District fishermen should stand by at 9 a.m. on Tuesday, June 23rd for the next possible announcement. This has been the Alaska Department of Fish and Game and King Salmon.
3: Hello, Bristol Bay. My name is Dave Perkins, Station Director for KAKN. Thanks for listening. Did you know that many of Jesus' disciples were commercial fishermen, just like many of you or your family members? They spent their lives taking small wooden boats out with nets to catch fish and sell at the market. One disciple named John and his brother Andrew were such salty and hard-working men that they had the nickname Sons of Thunder. Another disciple, Peter, was also a fisherman, and he told Jesus that he was such a sinful and worldly guy that Jesus should just go away from him. I think we can all understand the type of guys these fishermen were before they were called to be one of Jesus' closest friends and disciples. John wrote one of the four gospel books named after him. For the fishing season, we wanted to read a chapter a day of John's gospel. 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Maybe as you listen to these chapters, you may be called to be one of Jesus' closest friends as well. We are using local Bristol Bay readers to read the chapters. Listen in as we read the chapter for today.
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5: In the beginning, the Word already existed. The Word was with God, and the Word was God. He existed in the beginning with God. God created everything through him, and nothing was created except through him. The Word gave life to everything that was created, and his life brought light to everyone. The light shines in the darkness, and the darkness can never extinguish it. God sent a man, John the Baptist, to tell about the light so that everyone might believe because of his testimony. John himself was not the light. He was simply a witness to tell about the light. The one who is the true light, who gives light to everyone, was coming into the world. He came into the very world he created, but the world didn't recognize him. He came to his own people, and even they rejected him. But to all who believed him and accepted him, he gave the right to become children of God. They are reborn, not with a physical birth resulting from human passion or plan, but a birth that comes from God. So the Word became human and made his home among us. He was full of unfailing love and faithfulness. And we have seen his glory, the glory of the Father's one and only Son. John testified about him when he shouted to the crowds, "This is the one I was talking about when I said, 'Someone is coming after me who is far greater than I am, for he existed long before me. For his abundance we have all received one gracious blessing after another.' For the law was given through Moses, but God's unfailing love and faithfulness came through Jesus Christ. No one has ever seen God, but the unique one who is himself God is near to the Father's heart. He has revealed God to us." This was John's testimony when the Jewish leaders sent priests and temple assistants from Jerusalem to ask John, "Who are you?" He came right out and said, "I am not the Messiah." "Well then, who are you?" they asked. "Are you Elijah?" "No," he replied. "Are you the prophet we are expecting?" "No." "Then who are you? We need an answer for those who sent us. What do you have to say about yourself?" John replied in the words of the prophet Isaiah, "I am a voice shouting in the wilderness. Clear the way for the Lord's coming. Then the Pharisees who had been sent asked him, If you aren't the Messiah or Elijah or the prophet, what right do you have to baptize? John told them, I baptize with water, but right here in the crowd is someone you do not recognize. Though his ministry follows mine, I'm not even worthy to be his slave and untie the straps of his sandal. This encounter took place in Bethany, an area east of the Jordan River where John was baptizing. The next day, John saw Jesus coming toward him and said, Look, the Lamb of God who takes away the sin of the world. He is the one I was talking about when I said, A man is coming after me who is far greater than I am, for he existed long before me. I did not recognize him as the Messiah, but I have been baptizing with water so that he might be revealed to Israel. Then John testified, I saw the Holy Spirit descending like a dove from heaven and resting upon him. I didn't know he was the one, but when God sent me to baptize with water, he told me, The one on whom you see the Spirit descended and rest is the one who will baptize with the Holy Spirit. I saw this happen to Jesus, so I testify that he is the chosen one of God. The following day, John was again standing with two of his disciples. As Jesus walked by, John looked at him and declared, Look, there is the Lamb of God. When John's two disciples heard this, they followed Jesus. Jesus looked around and saw them following. What do you want? He asked them. They replied, Rabbi, which means teacher, where are you staying? Come and see, he said. It was about 4 o'clock in the afternoon when they went with him to the place where he was staying, and they remained with him the rest of the day. Andrew, Simon Peter's brother, was one of these men who heard what John said and then followed Jesus. Andrew went to find his brother Simon and told him, We have found the Messiah, which means Christ. Then Andrew brought Simon to meet Jesus. Looking intently at Simon, Jesus said, Your name is Simon, son of John, but you will be called Cephas, which means Peter. The next day, Jesus decided to go to Galilee. He found Philip and said to him, Come, follow me. Philip was from Bethsaida, Andrew and Peter's hometown. Philip went to look for Nathanael and told him, We have found the very person Moses and the prophets wrote about. His name is Jesus, the son of Joseph from Nazareth. Nazareth, exclaimed Nathanael. Can anything good come from Nazareth? Come and see for yourself, Philip replied. As they approached, Jesus said, Now here is a genuine son of Israel, a man of complete integrity. How do you know about me? Nathanael asked. Jesus replied, I could see you under the fig tree before Philip found you. Then Nathanael exclaimed, Rabbi, you are the Son of God, the King of Israel. Jesus asked him, Do you believe this because I told you I had seen you under the fig tree? You will see greater things than this. Then he said, I tell you the truth. You will all see heaven open and the angels of God going up and down on the Son of Man, the one who is the stairway between heaven and earth.
3: 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We hope you'll tune in tomorrow as we continue the story of how John and his fisherman friends became followers of Jesus. My name is Dave Perkins on Kea Kean, the voice of Bristol Bay.
6: Hello, Bristol Bay. My name is Maggie Johnson. It's time to take a look at the weather forecast from the King Salmon, Dillingham, and Anchorage airports. From King Salmon, tonight there will be considerable cloudiness. The low will be 44. Winds will be southeast at 5 to 10 miles an hour. Tomorrow there will be partly cloudy skies in the morning. They'll give way to cloudy skies in the afternoon. The high will be 64. Winds will be south at 5 to 10 miles an hour. From the Dillingham airport, tonight it will be overcast. The low will be 46. Winds will be northeast at 10 to 15 miles an hour. Tomorrow will be mostly cloudy skies. The high will be 64. Winds will be east at 5 to 10 miles an hour. From the Ted Stevens International Airport in Anchorage, tonight it will be cloudy. There will be a slight chance of a rain shower. The low will be 52. Winds will be south at 5 to 10 miles an hour. Tomorrow there will be showers in the morning, then cloudy in the afternoon. The high will be 62. West winds will shift to south at 10 to 15 miles an hour. The chance of rain is 50%. For today's tides, at the entrance of the Naknek River at 8:13 p.m., it's a high tide at 2.8 feet. At the entrance of the Agagic River, at 9:42 p.m., it's a high tide at 14.5 feet. At Clark's Point, Nooshkik Bay, at 10:55 p.m., it's a high tide at 17.9 feet. In the marine forecast, in the Bristol Bay waters for Area 761, Bristol Bay from Port Hyde into Cape Chichikov out to 15 nautical miles. Tonight there will be a north wind at 10 knots, becoming southeast after midnight. Seas will be at 1 foot. Tomorrow there will be a variable wind less than 10 knots. Seas will be at 1 foot. For Area 762, Bristol Bay from Cape Chichikov to Cape Pierce out to 15 nautical miles. Tonight there will be a west wind at 10 knots, becoming east after midnight. Seas will be at 1 foot. Tomorrow there will be an east wind at 10 knots. Seas will be at 1 foot. In King Salmon, the average high temperature for today, June 22nd, is 64 degrees, and the record high is 79. The average low is 46, and the record low is 35. Today's sunrise was at 5:17 this morning, and sunset will be at 11:42 tonight. That gives us a total of 18 hours and 24 minutes of daylight for today. Tomorrow will be 15 seconds shorter. Thank you for listening to the voice of Bristol Bay. I'm Maggie Johnson, and that's your weather report from the KACAN radio studios in Naknek, now streaming at kacan.org.
7: The standard by which God determines goodness is the character of God himself. As Calvin once said, that when we keep our eyes on the horizontal level, fixed on this earthly plane, on the terrestrial sphere, we begin to think of ourselves more highly than we ought. We begin to flatter ourselves and consider ourselves as slightly less than demigods, until once we turn our gaze to heaven and contemplate just for a single second what kind of being God is. If we do that for an instant, suddenly our self-image is shattered. And we realize that if we examine ourselves in light of the character of God, that we must repent in dust and ashes.
8: People tend to think that they're good. Not perfect, perhaps, but compared to others, they're doing okay. But that's because they have a distorted definition of moral goodness. It's good to have you with us for another week of Renewing Your Mind. And this week, we'll be introduced to several people who encountered Jesus face to face. And today, we meet the rich young ruler.
7: While we're doing the broadcast for the radio audience, at the same time, we're videotaping these programs. And the bane of my existence for videotaping is to have some woman come beforehand and put all kinds of makeup all over my face and put powder on me. And I don't know how people can stand to do that sort of thing on a regular basis. But on this occasion, the woman who's in charge of makeup also does this sort of thing for the new Golf Channel. And we were talking about that Golf Channel and about how people are responding in this country to unique opportunities for instruction by some of the greatest golf teachers in the world who are now made available to the public at large through the magic of television. As we were speaking about that, I thought of the one question that golf professionals are asked more frequently than any other question. And that question is simply this: what am I doing wrong? You know, most of us are loath to look for criticism, but the one group of people who are masochistic enough to seek criticism are people who play golf, and they go to their golf teacher and they'll say, tell me what I'm doing wrong. The standard reply from the golf professional, of course, in that circumstance is to say it's not so much what you're doing wrong, it's what you're not doing right. And then they take that opportunity to begin to give them instruction. But when we ask questions, because we're looking for solutions to problems or ways to get where we want to go, we ask these questions like what, when, why, where, how, and so on. Now, the person we're going to look at today who came face to face with Christ is a man who asked Jesus probably the single most important question that a human being could ever ask of Jesus. You might ask yourself the question if you had the opportunity to meet Jesus face to face and ask him one question. What question would you ask? Well, this man was in a hurry to ask Jesus his question. He pressed through the crowd and apparently rushed up to him with great enthusiasm and flattered Jesus with a few nice words of formal address, saying to him, "Good teacher, what must I do to inherit eternal life?" Other translations put it this way: "Good teacher, what shall I do in order to inherit eternal life?" Now, to ask a question like that is to ask the ultimate question. And let's take a few moments to look carefully at that particular question. This isn't a matter of improving one's golf swing, but we have the same first part of the question: what? And we'll take the second word, must or shall I do? It's an obvious question. What does it take to get into the kingdom of God? Obviously, different things that people do for certain objectives and to reach certain goals. And that's the question on this man's mind. What do I have to do? He's asking, what are the requirements for getting into the kingdom of God? He's not asking Jesus, what do you have to do in order that I might get into the kingdom of God? He doesn't ask, what does God do to make it possible for me to get into the kingdom of God? But he wants to know what he has to do as a human being. Now, in that regard, we're not interested in this person who's usually referred to as the rich young ruler because of the implications of this question simply for him. But let him represent every man today, because as I say, he is asking of Jesus the ultimate question. Well, Jesus is the master teacher, rarely answered questions that people pose to him in a direct manner. Frequently, when a question was posed to Jesus, Jesus would so shape and formulate his answer as that he would use the question as an occasion for teaching people something that was profoundly important. Now, we notice in the text, let's look, if we will, at Mark's record of this, beginning in chapter 10, verse 17. "Now, as he was going out on the road, one came running, knelt before him, and asked him, 'Good teacher, what shall I do that I may inherit eternal life?'" Now again, here is an eager person, a seeker, if you will, at least who gives the outward appearance of seeking truth from a man that he regarded at least as an outstanding teacher of the things of God, perhaps even as a prophet. And so he runs up to Jesus, and he kneels before him. Now, this is a man of great wealth, of great education, and of great social standing. And yet he humbles himself before Jesus and says, "What shall I do to inherit eternal life. On the surface, it seems like this man is the most humble creature that Jesus has met to this point in his ministry. And he extols the virtue of Christ, calling him good teacher. Well, Jesus answers the question indirectly. The first thing he does is respond to this description of himself that had come from the mouth of the rich young man. So Jesus said to him, "Why do you call me good? No one is good but one, that is God." So we see that Jesus, for the moment at least, evades the question and raises a question of his own to this young man. He says to him, "Why do you call me good?" And there's a thinly veiled rebuke in this, that what is implicit in the question now becomes explicit in Jesus' explanation for why he gives this rebuke. "Don't you know that there is only one who is good, namely God?" Now, that may offend our sensibilities in this day and age, because we live in a culture that has been so pervasively influenced by the philosophy of humanism that we've heard it said so often we begin to believe the idea that human beings are fundamentally, basically good. We may do things that are wrong. We grant willingly that no one is perfect, but in the main, we are basically good. A recent Gallup poll was given among professing evangelical Christians in America, where over 60% of them affirmed the statement that human beings are basically good. Whereas Paul in the New Testament tells us there is none righteous, no, not one. There is none who does good, no, not one. And so we have a collision here between the evaluation of human performance and virtue by our own philosophies and by that view that is uttered by Christ and by the teaching of sacred scripture. But it seems such a dire thing for the Bible to say that there's none righteous, no, not one. There is none who does good at all. What if I said to you, "You're simply no good"? How offensive would that be to you? That'd be a terrible insult for me to say to you, "You're just plain no good." Well, you aren't any good. So I say it with a smile, but that's the point that Jesus is trying to make with the rich young man. This man, you know, he wants to know how to get to heaven. What do I have to do? "Good teacher, tell me, please." And the good teacher said, "Why do you call me good? Don't you know that only God is good? I know that the word good is a word that is a relative term. Please don't misunderstand me. I'm not embracing moral relativism. But something can only be deemed to be good or bad against some standard, some norm. Now, when we say that we're good and we think that we're good, what's the standard by which we are judging ourselves? The scriptures indicate that our tendency is to judge ourselves by ourselves and judge ourselves among ourselves, and then adds the evaluation of that, which is not wise, because that's not the standard that God has established. But we try to grade ourselves on a curve. I look around and I take comfort if I can see somebody behaving in a more godless manner than I do. And I will say, compared to that fellow, I'm a pretty good guy. But the standard by which God determines goodness is the character of God himself. As Calvin once said, that when we keep our eyes on the horizontal level, fixed on this earthly plane, on the terrestrial sphere, We begin to think of ourselves more highly than we ought. We begin to flatter ourselves and consider ourselves as slightly less than demigods, until once we turn our gaze to heaven and contemplate just for a single second what kind of being God is. If we do that for an instant, suddenly our self-image is shattered. And we realize that if we examine ourselves in light of the character of God, that we must repent in dust and ashes. Now, there are critics who say, well, here Jesus is denying his own sinlessness. He's denying his own perfection when he says to the man, why do you call me good? Don't you know that only God is good? Jesus is not talking about his own character. Jesus understands that the rich young ruler has no idea, really, to whom he is speaking. He does not know that he's face to face with God incarnate. He does not know that he's talking with a sinless teacher, not just a good teacher. By his own evaluation. And so Jesus is challenging the man's assumption of goodness. Because Jesus understands that the man who wants to go to heaven is relying on his own perceived goodness to get there. That becomes plain in the conversation that follows. Jesus now answers the question that he asked in the first place in a somewhat strange manner. The man has said, good teacher, what must I do to inherit eternal life? Jesus first rebukes him for calling him good, and then he said, you know the commandments. Thou shalt not kill. Thou shalt not steal. Thou shalt not commit adultery. Do you notice anything strange about that answer? There's lots of things that are strange about that answer. The last thing we would expect Jesus to teach people is that the way to heaven is through the law. If anyone understood that the law was capable of saving no one, it was Jesus. So why does he say to the young man, you know the law? Now that's strange, number one. Number two, when Jesus starts to give his recapitulation of the law, where does he start? Does he start at the beginning of the Ten Commandments? No. He starts with the second table of the law. Thou shalt not kill, thou shalt not steal, thou shalt not commit adultery. Now, how does the rich young ruler, who some think was an attorney, respond to this, being the Philadelphia attorney that he was? He breathes this massive sigh of relief. Oh, is that all I have to do to inherit eternal life? Is to keep the Ten Commandments. All I have to do is not kill anybody, not steal from anybody, and not commit adultery. So Jesus said, you want to know how to get to heaven? You want to know how to inherit eternal life? Keep the law. So the rich young ruler looks at Jesus and says, oh, all these things I have done from my youth. Listen to that. I mean, you see a man get himself in trouble and fall into the mire. And the more he struggles, the deeper he sinks into it. This guy's killing himself. He's having a conversation with Jesus on how to get to heaven. And Jesus tells him, you have to keep the law. Don't kill. Don't steal. Don't commit adultery. And the man says, oh, great. I've kept all of these things since I was a little boy. Now, Jesus doesn't argue with him. He could have. He could have ended the discussion right there. But this is an example of Jesus teaching sort of like a Socratic dialogue where he leads the student to try to come to the right answer on his own with a little help from the hints that are being supplied by the teacher on this occasion. Jesus could have said to him, said, you've done what? You've kept all these things from your youth? You must not have been there when I gave the Sermon on the Mount. You must have missed that one. And if you're impressed with my teaching, maybe I ought to give you a tape of that sermon where I explain what that law really means. Thou shalt not kill, thou shalt not steal, thou shalt not commit adultery. and let's put you to the test. You maybe haven't killed anybody in the sense of taking their life, but have you hated your brother without cause? Have you been angry unjustly towards anybody? Have you lusted after a woman in your heart? You don't steal? Were you ever late in paying a bill? Oh, well, yes, I was late in paying a bill once, but I never stole money from anybody. So, well, wait a minute. When you agree to pay somebody for goods or services rendered by a certain date, that money belongs to that other person. And if the day comes and goes without your paying it, and you use the money that belongs to that person to buy something for yourself without paying your bills that you owe, what's the difference between that and just going into that person's house and helping yourself to their money that's there and going out and using it to furnish your own house? It's stealing nevertheless. This is how Jesus explained the deeper implications of the law of God. And obviously, the rich young ruler didn't get it. But that's not what Jesus did. That's what I would have done. Head on, you know, let's go for the gusto and get right at the point. But Jesus doesn't. Jesus is gently trying to get this man to understand the answer to the most important question he could ever ask. Jesus doesn't even argue with him. He says, oh, okay, you don't kill, you don't steal. You've kept all the law of God since you were a child. It's just one thing you lack. It's one little problem, one little shortcoming. Go and sell all that you have. Give it to the poor. And follow me. Now, what's Jesus doing here? Jesus is not setting forth a universal law that any person who ever wants to get to heaven or any person who wants to enter the kingdom of God or any person who is to be a Christian has to divest themselves of all personal property and give it away. That's not the point. What is Jesus doing here? This young man had deluded himself into thinking that he was good enough to satisfy the demands of God's law. This man actually believed that he was keeping the Ten Commandments. He glibly said that he had kept three of the commandments from the time he was a child. And so Jesus now is going to put him to the test. And what I hear Jesus saying, what I see Jesus doing in this situation is this. He said, okay, you keep the Decalogue, you keep the Ten Commandments. Let me see, what's the first one? Thou shalt have no other gods before me. Young man, let's see if you have any gods before God. Seems to me that you worship and serve your money, that the whole inclination of your heart, what you invest your passion is in your wealth. Let me see if you're willing to love God with all of your heart and all of your soul and all of your mind. Let's see if you have any other gods that rank ahead of him. Go and sell all that you have, give it to the poor, then come and see me and we'll go to the second commandment and see how you do on that one. And we are told something very sad. The rich young ruler walked away sorrowfully, for he had great possessions. Jesus was teaching him a lesson he didn't want to hear. And the lesson was this: he was a law breaker, and there was no way that he or anybody else who had ever broken the law of God can inherit eternal life by the law. It's so easy for us to stand back and be critical of the rich young ruler. We see in him all of the vices of the hypocrite, of the Pharisee, who is smug in his self-confidence, self-righteousness, his holier-than-thou attitude, because he really believes that he has been righteous enough to satisfy the demands of God. But this man is who we are. One of the hardest lessons for us ever to grasp from sacred scripture is that the only possible way to inherit eternal life is by relying on grace and on grace alone. This man missed the kingdom of God even after meeting Jesus Christ face to face. This man came with the most important question that you could ever ask or that I could ever ask, and he missed the answer. The vast majority of people that I meet today still think that they are good enough, that they do enough work, enough striving, have enough virtue to get into the kingdom of God. But the only person who has ever made it to heaven on the basis of merit is Christ and Christ alone. The message the rich man needed to hear is the message we need to hear, that our justification is by the righteousness of Christ and by his righteousness alone, not by ours. But because we have an abundance of possessions that we think are possessions of righteousness, we also are in danger or of walking away from Christ because our possessions are great. Because our possessions are great.

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Next time, we'll meet a ruler of the synagogue who had a young daughter who was dying and who begged Jesus to come to his house. We'll discover how Jesus responded with compassion. That's Tuesday, here on Renewing Your Mind.

0: Hi, this is Roberta Foster at KNEO in Missouri. Welcome to today's broadcast of Author's Corner, where I interview authors of Christian books, now rebroadcast on KAKN and KAKD. Thanks for joining me for this edition of the Author's Corner, brought to you by KNEO 91.7 FM, The Word. I'm Roberta Foster, and today I welcome Mike Novotny back to Author's Corner, and he is the author of the book Newlywed, A Christian Guide for Loving Year One. It's published by Straight Talk Books, and he'll tell you more about how to find the book at the end of the program. Here's a little bit about Mike. He pours his Jesus-based joy into his ministry as a pastor at The Core in Appleton, Wisconsin, and as the lead speaker for Time of Grace, a global media ministry that uses television, print, and digital resources to point people to what matters most, and that is Jesus. Mike, welcome to Author's Corner.
1: Hey, Roberta. Thanks for having me back.
0: Yes, sir. So you've been married about 20 years, and now you're writing a book for newlyweds. What prompted this?
1: I would say three things. The first, looking back, I realized that Kim and I had no clue what we were doing when we got married. We loved God, we loved each other, but there were just so many important conversations that we didn't even think about having about in-laws and expectations and intimacy and balance and chores and budget stuff. There's certainly some stuff you have to figure out on the fly, but wow, I wish someone would have given us like a good script to talk over the key questions to create a lot more unity and just save us from so many of the arguments that we had. Part of the second thing is, especially as a pastor and as a Christian, I get to go to a lot of weddings. And whenever Kim and I are picking out a gift, it's nice to get someone a set of wine glasses or check a box for dishware off of their little list there online. Mm-hmm. But, you know, we love pointing people to Jesus from the first day of their marriage. And so we were actually looking for just what's a good Jesus-based resource that's going to be like a really practical help for the people that we love. And we couldn't find one easily, so we said, let's write one. And so I actually got to interview 20 newlyweds at our church.
0: Okay.
1: And I asked them, like, what did you think marriage was going to be like? What was it actually like? And kind of their responses and wisdom helped me shape this book, which we think is going to be the perfect wedding gift for the weddings that you go to this summer.
0: Fantastic. Yeah, I was reading some of the materials, and you say that only about 36% of married or committed couples attend premarital counseling. Is this something that the number is low because many pastors don't offer it, or that it's available but newlyweds don't think about attending it?
1: Oh, yeah, that's a great question. You know, on the one hand, weddings these days in like an Instagram age have such a high bar for what the venue is going to look like, and the menu and the bachelorette party and the centerpieces and everything else. So I think a lot of couples kind of get focused on the day of their wedding instead of the first year of their marriage.
0: Right.
1: And then, you know, there's just kind of a naivete about it that, hey, we love each other, we love God, we're going to be fine. So sometimes churches or pastors will offer a class, but you don't know you need it sometimes until you need it. And so kind of one of my hopes with the book was, hey, what if when that first fight happens, or when intimacy is more difficult than you thought, or it's your first Christmas, and are we going to your parents?

0: or to my parents, mm-hmm. or are we doing our own thing, that there's this little book on the shelf that you could pull it off, open to the right chapter, and just get a quick, like, Jesus-based crash course on some good answers.
1: Yeah. Well, I like the fact that you use this phrase, mutually agreed upon expectations. And a lot of what you just referenced are expectations in a relationship, in a marriage. And it just sounds like a good idea to talk about those things, doesn't it?
0: 1,000%. We all have expectations about everything. Mm-hmm. Most of the time, we don't express those expectations to the people around us.
1: Oh.
0: And that combination is really, it leads to tension that isn't necessary in a relationship. So, you know, how many hours I'm going to spend relaxing versus doing chores around the house is an mm-hmm. expectation.
1: Mm-hmm.
0: And there's not a right Bible answer there. But if I don't express kind of what I think, and if you don't tell me what you think,
1: mm-hmm.
0: I'm going to pull out my phone after work to relax, and you're going to be stewing because there's dishes to be done and a lawn that needs to get mowed. So I think when it comes to all of these categories, like is a tax refund free spending money from God? Or is that a chance to save more, give more, get ahead? When it comes to intimacy, do we both expect to kind of initiate that the same amount? Or is this your thing or my thing or our thing?
1: Mm-hmm.
0: So, you know, all of those things get emotional really quickly, especially with sex, money, and family. So that's my hope. Like, let's have the conversations. Let's be humble. Let's find something that works for both of us. And then we have this really solid, mutually agreed upon foundation for our future together.
1: Well, I tell you, I opened up the book, and on page 13, there's these expectation questions, and I would never have thought to ask some of these. You've already mentioned a couple of them, but one of them, I expect my spouse to work at least blank hours a week, but not more than blank hours a week. Or, like you just mentioned, before my spouse gets home from work, I expect them to do blank. Very interesting questions. I guess it depends a lot on how a person was even raised in their own home before marriage.
0: Yes, I love that you said that. I remember one of my first dinners with my wife, Kim, where I finished, she made this amazing meal. I think it was salmon, if my memory is still sharp. And I enjoyed every bite. I thanked her for the meal. And then I took my dirty dishes and I set them next to the sink. Mm-hmm. And I went to go play video games. And Kim gave me this look that it felt like homicide was in her eyes. She she looked at me and said, what are you doing? I made this meal. You just put your dishes up there. And little did I know, I grew up in a home where my dad worked outside long hours in real estate. And so my mom prepared the meals and then cleaned up the meals. So all I had seen for like 22 years was my mom cooked and then she cleaned up.
1: Mm-hmm.
0: My wife, on the other hand, grew up in a two-income home. Her mom would work 50, 60, 70 hours a week as a Christian school teacher. Mm. And so the rule in her house was, if you cook, you don't touch a dish. Like, this is your reward. And so we had this first meal together, and here, talking about not mutually agreed upon expectations, I thought I was being a good husband because I said thank you and I set my dishes by the sink. But Kim did not share my analysis of that moment. And so we had to work that out. So yeah, in the book, I want to ask a lot of questions just to unearth that as early as we can and get you on the same page together.
1: Mm-hmm. You say that seeking God together is the most important habit a newlywed couple can build. Is that something they should be building together before they get married?
0: 1,000%. Yeah. I mean, if Jesus told us the most important commandment is to love God first, before anything or anyone else, I think it's really good for your spouse to know, like, hey, I love you, but I actually love God more.
1: Mm-hmm.
0: And how you feel about something matters to me, but what God says in his word matters to me more. So I think just to be fair, to know what you're committing to, that's really important.
1: Yeah.
0: And just the beauty and the benefit that if I'm seeking God and my wife is seeking God, we're not just going to both end up closer to God, but we're going to end up so much closer to each other.
1: Mm-hmm.
0: So the God of love teaches us how to love. The Savior of forgiveness really empowers us and models what it means to forgive those who sin against you.
1: Mm-hmm.
0: He's so patient with me, so I can be patient with Kim. And he's kind to me, and Kim can be kind to me right back. So I love just the practical habit of, you know, going to church together and then make it a brunch date after church is over. This is a longstanding Christian tradition, right? Brunch after church. But have the first thing on the menu not be the work week or what you saw on social media, but just talk about one thing that you learned from your Father in Heaven in that church service.
1: Wow.
0: And start to build this like spiritual dialogue where we talk about our faith, our growth, our sins, our struggles, our hopes, and our dreams. And I think that's a really great way to bring Jesus right into the center of your relationship, because a few things really do matter more.
1: Well, today I'm talking with Mike Novotny regarding the book Newlywed, A Christian Guide for Loving Year One, which is published by Straight Talk Books. And you're listening to Author's Corner, and I'm Roberta Foster. Now, unfortunately, today we hear about a lot of couples who do not have the same spiritual background. Maybe even one that doesn't even know anything about God. So what do you say to couples who say they love each other but aren't on that same spiritual page?
0: Yeah, that's tough. And Roberta, I actually grew up in a home like that. So thankfully, my parents are both, actually attend the church that I pastor at here. But for almost all of my life, definitely all of my childhood, my father didn't. So yeah, that's a difficult thing when Jesus is your number one, but it's not the same for your husband or for your wife. So I would suggest two things. Number one, I would try to understand, if you're the Christian in the relationship, I would want to understand as best as I could, in hopefully a calm and respectful way, like why you believe what you believe about Jesus. So is the person not interested in church because they grew up and had a really bad experience with a hypocritical pastor? Or did they go through a lot of suffering in their life and had that classic question, how can God be good if so many bad things happen? Do they say that they believe, but they just don't think organized religion is anything important for their personal life? So number one, I would just want to be able to verbalize in my own words, hey, my spouse isn't on the same page because A, B, and C. Because if I do that, it's going to open my eyes to the resources they need to take one step closer to God. So do they need a good apologetics book to answer a tough question? Do they just need maybe a pastor who's willing to meet them at a coffee shop because they've had a bad experience with like the church, and they're not never going to come on Sunday morning unless that bridge is being built. So that's where I want to start. And then secondly, what Peter says in 1 Peter chapter 3 is that if you have a spouse that doesn't believe, sometimes the best thing you do is to win them over without words. So show your spouse the difference that Jesus makes, not just after you die, but before you die. So when you go through a financial hiccup or someone has their hours cut back and your spouse is panicking, show them like the confidence and peace that comes from knowing my Father is going to provide for me. I don't have to panic. I don't have to worry. When they're freaking out about the headlines and they're so filled with anger and bitterness, just live with the kind of joy of knowing like, wow, the God who runs the universe is my Father and he forgives my sins. So I mean, you want to use your words to invite them, but sometimes the best thing you can do is just to be quiet and let them see the difference that Jesus makes.
1: Well, Mike, you include a phrase in your book called the stoplight method. How does this affect couples in their getting through their first year?
0: Yeah, I get myself into trouble all the time when I think I should know better. I've read a lot of books on marriage. I'm a slow learner, apparently. Because I'm always trying to like green light, zip forward with advice, and maybe you should try this and do this. And what I've slowly learned over 23 years of marriage is that it is not often what my wife is looking for. So I developed the stoplight method, which means sometimes when your spouse is in a bad mood, it's a red light moment, which means stop. You don't have to do anything. You don't have to say anything. You don't have to press them to say, what's wrong? What's wrong? What's wrong? They just need some space. They're having a bad day. If they go to bed, they'll wake up in the morning and the problem will mostly be over. So that's a red light moment. A yellow light is when your spouse is having a bad day and they want to talk about it, but they don't want you to give them a to-do list on how to fix it or what they should have done better or what they need to do next. So proceed with caution, with compassion, with good listening ears, and with empathy. And a green light moment is, hey, I'm stuck in this situation. I want to talk to you. We're partners. And I just need some advice. I don't know what to do next.
1: Okay.
0: So sometimes what you can do is like when you notice your spouse is struggling, if you kind of have this framework, just say, hey, I love you. Is this a green light, a yellow light, or a red light moment? And let them kind of send you down the right path. And then you're going to know how to be a really good spouse that makes them feel heard and seen and loved and actually do something that's helpful instead of hurtful.
1: Okay, one last question. If every newlywed couple in America read just one chapter of your book, which chapter would it be and why?
0: I have a chapter on communication where I list what I call the 10 commandments of communication. And I have two really, really good friends actually work at our church now, and they came from a kind of a messy relationship background. And years ago, I took them through premarital counseling, and to this day, they have a framed copy of the Ten Commandments of Communication in their living room. And to me, that has just been so, so valuable that, you know, couples who communicate well tend to do really well. But communication is hard, especially when you're not seeing eye to eye on a financial thing or an intimacy thing or a children thing or a faith thing. So the Ten Commandments, that obviously we don't have time to walk through all of them, but the first one, by far the most important, is you shall not try to win. So when you step into a conversation, if you're trying to win, I can almost guarantee you, you're going to break like 10 other communication commandments. So you just have to reframe your brain into saying, I want to be understood. I want to understand my spouse. I don't need to win this. I don't need to twist them into my way of seeing things. And if you can approach communication in that way, you're going to do so, so well. So, yep, there's a lot of great chapters I hope that people find helpful. But, man, if you want to jump to one, find the communication chapter and read those Ten Commandments.
1: Excellent. So today I've been talking with Mike Novotny about his book, Newlywed, A Christian Guide for Loving Year One. So, Mike, tell our listeners how they can be connected with you and keep up with your upcoming books, because there's probably one on the horizon already.
0: This is actually the 40th book I've gotten to write, so it's pretty special to me, too. Yeah, so easiest place to go is to Amazon. Just look up Newlywed by Pastor Mike Novotny. And if you enjoy it, leave a review, share it with someone you love. And maybe like me, you can buy a stack of five of them and drop a little gift card and give it to the next wedding couple that you have a chance to be blessed with.
1: Fantastic. So again, the book is Newlywed, A Christian Guide for Loving Year One. I've been talking with Pastor Mike Novotny, and we certainly thank Straight Talk Books for providing us a copy of the book. Mike, thank you so much for sharing your heart with our listeners today.
0: Thanks for having me, Roberta.
1: 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Thank you so much for tuning in. This is Roberta Foster on the Author's Corner. Join me again next time.

0: Hello?
1: Daddy? Joe's gone. He took off last night in one of his friend's cars and didn't come back.
0: Where'd he go?
1: No one knows. He didn't tell his friend. He just took the car and didn't come back.
0: You mean he stole it?
1: Yes. I suppose the police will be getting involved.
0: What about the restaurant? Do I need to go there?
1: No. Trevor's there now trying to pick up the pieces, and she's going to get rid of all those dope heads.
0: I hope he comes to his senses.
1: There's nothing we can do, Daddy. We have to let him hit bottom. After that, it's up to Joel.
0: Pray, Christy. Pray as you've never prayed before.
2: 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In Chicago, men and women with nowhere to go can always come to Pacific Garden Mission. The doors never close there, and the motto is, never give up on them. For nearly 121 years, the old lighthouse has witnessed the most unlikely transformations ever seen. Hapless and helpless, many on the verge of suicide, those who come to the mission receive more than they ever dreamed possible. More than food, clothing, and shelter. More than medical and dental care if needed, and all without charge. They receive the means to change everything. The gift of unconditional love and forgiveness from the only one who can give them new life. That's good news. Now for broadcast around the earth, here's program number 2486 in the series Unshackled, the program that makes you face yourself and think. The man in the following story grew up in a loving family, worked hard, and had a good attitude. When he graduated from high school, he was one of these most likely to succeed. And yet, by the time he was 40, he had lost everything worthwhile, from his family to his self-respect. To those who think it couldn't happen to them, listen and take notice. The fall began with a few small stumbles. This is the true story of Joel Holmes right now on Unshackled.
3: I was born in 1949 in Spartanburg, South Carolina, and raised in a small mill town. No one had money, but everyone was close and everyone seemed like family. My childhood was filled with warm memories, everything that was fun and good. We never even locked our doors then. Although my daddy owned a small grocery store, we were poor. Church was the center of our life.
0: That was an important step you took today, Joel.
4: Oh, Daddy, that sermon was powerful. I had to go forward and give my life to God.
0: I'm really proud of you, son. The Bible says there's more rejoicing in heaven over one repentant sinner than over all the righteous acts of a good man.
4: Daddy, I know that you're a deacon, but what does it mean to be a deacon?
0: Well, it means you should be a good example to others.
4: Uh-huh.
0: Like living my life in a way that pleases God and helps others.
4: Oh, you mean like working in the soup kitchen, huh?
0: Yeah. But mostly it's wanting God's will for your life.
4: Well, Daddy, that's what I want. I want God's will for my life.
0: Good. We'll pray about that tonight before you go to bed.
3: Even though I prayed with Daddy that night, my real conversion would come more than 30 years later. My protected world opened up in high school. I was on the varsity golf team, playing at country clubs around the state, where I saw the trappings of wealth and people who were clearly not leading a godly life. Doubt crept into my mind about the need to live by the Bible. Even so, I was faithful to biblical teachings, mostly because my father was.
4: Daddy, guess what?
0: What's all the excitement?
4: I'm the new Cavalier mascot. Can you believe it?
0: How did that happen?
4: It started out as a joke. Oh, me and the guys tried out for it, and I was chosen. Ooh, I never had any idea they'd pick me. The last guy, he was kind of wimping. Old Ben, he says, come on, Joe, you can be a real Cavalier.
0: You think you like getting out in front of the crowd at games and motivating them?
4: Oh, yeah. Today, Mr. B introduced me at the assembly, and I gave the touchdown sign. Man, you should have heard the yelling and screaming. This is going to be fun.
0: Oh, that's good, son. Being able to lead people like that, God can use that kind of boldness.
3: Being a school mascot opened many doors to me. Overnight stardom. I liked being part of the in crowd, and by senior year, I was a big man on campus. My grades went up along with my popularity. People looked up to me and respected me for my faith, but early in my senior year, one of my best friends was killed in a car accident.
0: I was real sorry to hear about Jim.
4: Oh, Daddy, Daddy, I still can't believe he's gone.
5: Did he know the Lord, Joe?
4: Well, not that I know of. Oh, I prayed for him every day, and he was trying to live a better life.
0: You did what you could, son.
4: Now I understand why we should win people to Christ. You never know how much time you have here on earth.
5: That's true. Mm-hmm.
4: You know, it's funny, buddy, but I thought I wanted to fly for the Navy, but that door's closed because my eyes aren't good enough. But I think I'd like to preach.
0: When you were little, you used to come home from church, set up a pulpit, and preach the whole sermon to us all over again.
5: Oh, it's true. He did.
4: Well, you know, when I finish college, I'm going on to seminary.
3: I went to college in Tennessee, where I began to dabble with many things that I hadn't done before. There, I drank my first beer to feel accepted and be included by others. By the end of freshman year, alcohol was a major factor in my life, and I started going to Knoxville on weekends with guys from the dorm so we could party and drink more.
6: Hey, man, that is the longest red light in the world.
7: You're right there. You can grow old driving around Knoxville.
6: Hey, Joel, look. Huh? That guy what? In the car next to us, he wants something.
7: Oh, yeah? Hey. He wants to drag down the hill.
6: Well, sure enough. Do it, man. You can't lose.
7: I got it.
6: Hey, the light's about to turn green. Go, Joel, go. Hey, the light at the bottom is turning red. Oh, no.
7: Man, what have I done?
6: Hey, you guys all right?
7: Okay. Come on, let's get out of here, Casey Burns.
6: This car is history, Joel.
7: Yeah. What is that ringing?
6: Burglar alarm. You crashed into the bank.
3: No one was injured in that accident, but I wasn't so fortunate the second time. A friend and I had been gambling in Greenville until the early morning hours. Driving back, once again drunk, I fell asleep at the wheel and ran a red light. A tractor trailer hit us broadside, throwing my friend out of the car.
0: Hello, son.
4: Hey, Daddy. Mama? Oh, starting to come back to me.
5: The accident?
4: Mm-hmm. How's Eddie?
5: He'll be all right. Can't say the same for the car, though. It was totaled.
4: Oh, Mama, I'm so sorry.
5: First new car I ever owned.
0: Well, I can buy another car for your mother, Joel, but I can't buy another son.
5: We weren't even sure you could be yourself again. That was a bad concussion.
4: God saved my life, didn't he?
0: Yeah. Police say you were drunk, Joel.
4: I was really stupid, Daddy.
0: God is trying to get your attention, son. If you continue in this lifestyle, you might die.
3: I was a senior in college then, a real alcoholic. Alcohol turned me into an introvert, a loner, afraid of making friends, afraid they'd discover how bad I really was. I changed major several times, no longer anxious to go to seminary, no longer reading my Bible or considering the things I'd been taught. I spent my time and money on drugs, starting with pot, experimenting with speed, heroin, and cocaine. I graduated in 1971 as a physical education major and took a job teaching in junior high school.
8: Your team is doing great, Joe.
7: Oh, they're great, all right. They sure are. 26 games, we only lost 3.
8: You thinking of making this your career?
7: Hey, I could be a great basketball coach. I don't know about singing with junior high kids. I mean, they're great kids and all that, but...
8: You can make more money in the pros.
7: Yeah, that and, well, there's a problem of being a good example.
8: You mean not drinking booze?
7: You're right there.
8: I have to admit, I was surprised to know you were drinking.
7: Yeah, well, a lot of parents would be surprised, too.
9: Yeah, they frown on that here in the South, old buddy. Teachers are supposed to walk on water.
7: Well, I don't walk on water, and I don't drink it either. Give me a beer any day.
9: Well, then you either have to find other work or quit drinking.
3: Quit drinking? Not likely. Instead, I quit teaching and took a job at twice the salary as a salesman with a trucking firm, where drinking after work was a nightly ritual followed by pool halls and striptease joints. Weekends, I partied with friends, alcohol, and drugs. In 1976, I married a girl 8 years my junior. She was the sister-in-law of my boss. I quit using drugs, and I tried hard to change for the better.
10: Hello?
7: Hey, Daddy. I want to tell you some good news.
10: What's that?
7: I've been promoted to company sales manager.
10: Oh, that's great, son. You'll get a raise then.
7: Oh, yeah. Maybe we can buy a house, but we're going to have to move to Charlotte.
10: Well, that's not too far away.
7: Hey, how's the restaurant doing?
10: Well, fine. God has really blessed us.
7: Look, Daddy, I got to run. I got a million things to do.
10: Don't forget about the Lord, son.
3: I hardly thought about the things of God. The things of the world had taken over. For a long time, my wife tolerated my drinking, which increased with every promotion. A year after we moved to Charlotte, I became regional sales manager and we transferred to Atlanta. I met and worked with men who were not afraid to break the law.
6: Hey, Louie, hand me that bill of lading, okay? Yeah, okay. Yeah, here you go, Joel. Never mind the contents. It's phony as a $3 bill anyway.
7: Well, looks good to me.
6: Ah, the trucks are sealed anyway, right?
7: Yeah, shouldn't be any problem.
6: Good, good. You know, that's what I like about working with you, Joel. Never any problems. Now, let's all go out and have a drink to celebrate,
7: okay? Hey, I'm always ready for that.
6: Yeah, well, we're going to take you to a club where you will not believe the women.
3: I was in awe of these men who moved in the fast lane, flashing $100 bills. There's always a fix going on, schemes to make more money. They gave me $300 or $400 a month to sign their phony documents. Even though we had two wonderful sons by then, I ignored my wife and went out nearly every night drinking and chasing other women. I began to use drugs again and didn't consider the consequences.
2: In a moment, we'll learn what consequences Joel did face.
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3: My wife did everything in her power to make our marriage work, but I was too deep in the pit of sin to see that I had trampled any hope. Between the bitter divorce in 1981 and the drugs and alcohol, I was so unproductive I lost my job. My wife later married a wonderful man who also loved my children. I was collecting the wages of my sin. The death of my marriage and the death of my career. I turned to my friends.
6: Say, I'm sorry to hear about your personal troubles, Joel.
7: I'll tell you, last thing I needed was lose my job. Alimony payments are eating me alive.
6: Listen, Joel, you know, you did our company a lot of favors. Maybe I can help you now. How would you like to work for me, huh?
7: Working for you?
6: I'm looking for a good manager for a company I have on the East Coast. You'd have to move, though.
7: Move? Well, I don't mind moving.
6: Well, I'll make it worth your while, Joel. And I'm sure you'll find ways to, shall we say, improve the operation, make it even more profitable.
3: Before I realized what was going on, I was involved with organized crime. Once they knew I could be bought, they had me do other illegal things. I knew I was in way over my head. During the next 8 years, I was in and out of jails up and down the coast for various offenses, including assault and battery. The guilt and fear drove me into greater drug use, the one thing the crime world wouldn't tolerate.
12: I hope your time in the slammer wasn't too bad, Joel.
3: No, I couldn't let that guy come in the plant and stir up trouble like that, but maybe I shouldn't have been so rough with him.
12: Look, you do what you have to do.
3: Yeah.
12: Which brings me to something unpleasant that I have to do.
3: Huh?
12: You know, I've been hearing things about you.
3: Huh?
12: Things I don't like. Things we've already talked about.
3: Oh, yeah? Well, what's that?
12: Drugs. You know we don't like drug addicts in the business, Joel. I asked you to stop.
3: Yeah, I know. Look, I tried.
12: That's the problem. A drug addict will do anything for a fix. They can't be trusted, and the men don't like it, you being part of everything. I think it's time for you to go.
3: I've been thinking about going back home to see the folks.
12: You know a lot about the business, Joel. Too much. Ordinarily, I wouldn't let someone like you get away from us. But you saved my life once, and I can't forget something like that. Now go on home and get your life together. But be careful.
5: Joe! Walter, it's Joel!
13: Joel, thank God you've come home.
4: Oh, Daddy and Mama, I sure made a mess out of my life.
13: Oh, that's all right, son. You're home now. Everything's going to be okay.
4: Oh.
5: You can have your old room back if you need a place to stay.
13: And you can sure help me in the restaurant. Business is booming.
4: Oh, Daddy, I'm sorry. I'm such a disappointment. I messed up big time.
13: Well, we knew you were in some kind of trouble, son, but it's probably better if we don't know all the details. We've been praying for you every day.
4: Oh, Daddy, I'm so glad you did. Only God could have got me out the mess I was in.
3: I stopped drinking and using drugs while I lived with Mama and Daddy. And they helped me every way they could because they wanted to see me get back on my feet. For a year, I worked with Daddy in a restaurant. It had taken him years to build up. And my life seemed to be back on track.
13: Joel, you're doing real well in the business.
3: Well, Daddy, got a good teacher.
13: No, not me. I only had a third grade education, remember?
3: Well, you sure turned it to good use. You built one of the finest family restaurants in the state.
13: 42 years I've been working, and I think it's time to quit.
3: To quit? Well, you mean that?
13: Yeah. Your mother and I have been talking. I'm ready to retire. We'd like to do some things we've never had time for, like traveling.
3: Oh.
13: I'd like to get more involved in our church building program. I really enjoy fundraising.
3: Well, that's great, Daddy.
13: Well, you're doing all right now. I feel confident that I can turn the restaurant over to you.
3: Ooh, that's a big responsibility, Daddy. I'm going to try and make you proud of me. I did try in my own strength. I threw myself into the business and bought a home near the restaurant so I could walk to work. As we prospered, I opened another outlet, and everything went well for about 3 years. Then a girl I was dating broke off with me, leaving me lonely and lost. I started drinking again and got hooked on crack cocaine, a drug that destroys faster than any other. In no time, my habit was $4,000 a week. My debts and bad decisions were destroying the business my father had built. The family called a conference.
13: We have to decide what to do. Joel has run up some debts, and he wants us to help.
5: Again? He's already borrowed from everybody, Daddy.
13: I know.
5: He's lost all the good workers you had and replaced them with dope heads.
13: I know.
5: And he's run off all the customers you built up over the years. I hate to even go in there anymore.
13: I know.
5: It just doesn't make sense to keep bailing him out. He'll never get any better if we prop him up. We have to show Joel tough love, Daddy. Let him experience the consequences.
13: Even if he loses the business?
5: Yes, Daddy. Even if he loses the business.
13: All right. Let's keep praying for him. Please, God, have mercy on my son.
3: I was so full of guilt and shame, I thought the only answer was to run away. So I stole a friend's car and headed west, drinking all the way. Got as far as Gulfport, Mississippi, where I woke up in a drunken state in the back seat of the car, parked on a beachfront highway. I sat on the beach all that day, October 7, 1994. I was 45 years old and a failure. My father had never in his life had a drink or used any kind of drugs, but all those things destroyed his lifelong work because of what I had done. As the sun went down, I began to weep.
4: Oh, God, help. Please help me. I'm sorry for the way I sinned against you. I've ruined everything my daddy worked so hard to accomplish. I'm so ashamed. I don't know what to do, Lord. Please, help me go back and do what's right.
0: Joe! Thank God you come back.
4: Oh, Daddy, I'm so ashamed. Can you forgive me?
0: Yes, of course I forgive you, son.
4: Thank you, Daddy. I took my friend's car, and I have to get it back to him. Will you go with me?
0: Yes. Let's go. Oh. Where did you go?
4: I drove to Mississippi, and I sat on the beach all day, hating myself.
0: We were praying for you.
4: I feel terrible about losing a restaurant, Dad.
0: We won't lose it.
4: Yeah. My sisters are really special to help straighten out the mess I've made. I don't know how I went so wrong, Dad. And I don't know exactly how to salvage my life. You know, I sat on that beach watching the sun go down. I knew without a doubt that God was real, and he still loves me.
0: God is always faithful to us, Joel, even when we aren't.

0: Daddy went with me all the way to return the car to my friend's house, where once again I found forgiveness. Then we went to see my sister.
1: I'm so glad your friend isn't going to bring charges against you, Joel.
0: Oh, he knew I had big problems, but he forgave me.
2: Well, that's God again, acting on your behalf to give you favor with others.
0: Yeah. My friend thinks I should get some help, maybe some kind of drug treatment program.
1: Well, not just any kind of program, Joel. You need to get into a Christ-centered one. And I know just the place.
0: What, you mean here in town?
1: No, it's in Greenwood.
2: We'll take you there, son.
0: I'd been at the Christian Rehabilitation Home for about 3 weeks when a pastor came in and spoke one night, and his words went straight to my heart.
3: You men found out how easy it is to get high, to get addicted on drugs and alcohol and the things of this world. But now you need to get addicted to Jesus.
4: Amen.
3: You weren't getting high, man. You were getting low. Let me read you what God says in Romans chapter 6, verse 16.
4: Read it, brother.
3: Know ye not that to whom ye yield yourselves servants to obey, his servants ye are to whom ye obey, whether of sin unto death or of obedience unto righteousness? You are enslaved to Satan, and you are paying lots of money to stay in bondage. Don't you know that Jesus came to set you free? You had to pay for your addiction to drugs, but salvation is free, paid for by God's grace.
4: Praise the Lord.
3: Nothing can touch the love of Jesus Christ. He died on the cross for your sins.
4: Amen.
3: You want to get high? Give your life to Christ. Follow him. He said, I am the way, the truth, and the life. No man cometh unto the Father but by me.
0: Weeping, I asked God to forgive me for my sins and use me as his vessel. That day I surrendered my life completely to the Lord and received power to do that which I had tried so long to do in my own strength. The change in my life after that night was dramatic. When I left the home after 4 months, God provided a job working the third shift. I used my spare time to volunteer with the prison ministry of my church. Two or three times a week I gave my testimony at the prison. I was later ordained, and I began helping at the downtown rescue mission in Spartanburg. I continued to provide financial support for my children and enjoy my relationship with them and my ex-wife.
2: You're going to be a full-time chaplain there?
0: Uh-huh. And a men's program director. I'm so thrilled, Daddy.
2: Well, you had to learn the hard way.
0: I did. I did, Daddy. You know, I love Psalm 40, verses 2 and 3. It says, he brought me up also out of a horrible pit, out of the miry clay, and set my feet upon a rock and established my goings. And he has put a new song in my mouth, even praise unto our God. Many shall see it and fear and shall trust in the Lord.
5: Have you put your trust in the Lord? There's no better time than now. God's love is unconditional. His forgiveness is for any who calls on the name of his Son, Jesus Christ. 1 John chapter 5, verses 11 and 12 tells us, and this is the record that God hath given to us eternal life, and this life is in his Son. He that hath the Son hath life, and he that hath not the Son of God hath not life.
6: 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And our address? 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So until next time, unless our Lord returns before then, the doors to Pacific Garden Mission are open night and day. 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

0: Welcome to The Word for Today, featuring the Bible teaching ministry of Pastor Chuck Smith, founder of the Calvary Chapel Movement. This radio program is a chapter-by-chapter, verse-by-verse study through the entire Bible. And on today's edition of The Word for Today, Pastor Chuck continues his message, Seeing Him, as we pick up in Hebrews chapter 11, verse 27. And now, with today's study, here's Pastor Chuck.
1: By faith he forsook Egypt, not fearing the wrath of the king, for he endured as seeing him who is invisible. The secret of his endurance, that ability to see God, to see the work of God and the hand of God. And if I can see the hand of God in my hour of suffering, if I can see the hand of God in the moment of trial or affliction, then I can endure. When I start to get weak, and I start to question, I start to say, why, God? If I can only just come to the realization that all things are working together for good to those that love God, that God has a purpose, and when I can see God, then I can endure. I can say, well, God, I don't understand, but you've got a reason and a plan. And I endure as seeing the invisible, seeing him who is invisible. Substance of things hoped for, the evidence of things not seen, seeing him. Through faith, he kept the Passover. The final plague upon the Egyptians was to be the death of the firstborn of every child. I mean, the death of the firstborn child of every family in Egypt. The Lord said, I'll pass through the land this night, and the firstborn in every house will be slain. Command the children of Israel that they take a lamb out of their flock of the first year, kill it, and put the blood in a basin, and with hyssop sprinkle the blood upon the lintels and on the doorpost. Sprinkling on the lintels and the doorpost, interestingly enough, will give you the sprinkling in the shape of a cross. And God said, when I pass through the land tonight and when I see the blood, I will pass over that house and the firstborn will be spared. The lamb sacrificed for the house. The substitutionary lamb preserving the firstborn. The lamb dying in the stead of the firstborn. And there we get a very beautiful picture of the substitutionary work of Jesus Christ, the Lamb of God, who died in our place that we might have life. And so by faith, he kept the Passover, lest the destroying of the firstborn should touch them. By faith, they passed through the Red Sea as on dry land, and the Egyptians attempting to do it were drowned. Moving ahead, the successor to Moses was Joshua, and by faith, the walls of Jericho fell down after they were compassed about for 7 days. In the city of Jericho, there lived a woman whose name was Rahab, who had received the spies that Joshua had sent and who delivered them from the inhabitants of Jericho. And by faith, the harlot Rahab perished not with them that believed not when she had received the spies with peace. Now, the author says, what more can I say? I don't have time to tell you about Gideon. Now we're in the book of Judges. Barak, Samson, Jephthah. These are all men from the book of Judges who became judges of Israel and who through their faith delivered the children of Israel from their enemies. Going on from the book of Judges to David. It's interesting to me that David doesn't get much mention here. Just his name listed and then Samuel. And as I said, this is the only place where the chronological order is broken. Samuel is listed after David. And so that's the only break in the chronology. And the writer probably was in his mind just taking from the beginning the men of the Old Testament who by faith, their lives were made outstanding. Now here's what they did through faith. Who through faith subdued kingdoms. They wrought righteousness. They obtained promises. They stopped the mouths of lions, probably referring to Daniel. They quenched the violence of fire, probably referring to the three Hebrew children delivered from the fiery furnace. They escaped the edge of the sword. Out of weakness, they were made strong. They waxed valiant in fight, and they turned to flight the armies of the aliens. Women received their dead raised to life again. Now, this is the first section, and the first section is pretty much powerful, positive kind of reactions and responses to their faith. These are the positive sides to faith. The subduing of kingdoms, obtaining the promises, stopping the mouths of lions, quenching the violence of fire, made strong out of their weakness, waxed valiant in fight, turned to flight the armies of the aliens, women receiving their dead to life again. But the man of faith can also know defeat and discouragement. Being a man of faith doesn't mean that you're always going to have healing. You're always going to have victory. You're always going to drive a Maserati. You're never going to have any trouble. Because, as it goes on, others were tortured, not accepting deliverance. Their faith caused them to make their stand firm for God, and they were tortured for their faith. It is possible for a person to be victorious over the enemy, to wax valiant in battle. A person to be victorious over the enemy, to wax valiant in battle.

the point of not accepting deliverance. They were tortured. This happened to the early church. James was beheaded by Herod. Stephen was stoned to death. Men of faith, and yet men who were tortured for their faith, not accepting deliverance that they might obtain a better resurrection. It's better to have a resurrection unto eternal life than resurrection unto damnation. And that they might have that better resurrection unto eternal life. And others had trials of cruel mockings and scourgings. Yea, moreover, of bonds and imprisonment. They were stoned, as was Zechariah, and also thought Jeremiah. They were sawn asunder, or sawed in two. Isaiah, that marvelous prophet that we've enjoyed his revelations. Manasseh, the evil son of Hezekiah, ordered him sawed in two. Great man of faith. Marvelous spiritual insights. They were tempted. They were slain with a sword. They wandered about in sheepskins and goatskins, being destitute, afflicted, tormented, of whom the world was not worthy. Quite a statement, a remarkable statement concerning these men. The world wasn't worthy of them. And yet, what things they endured as the result of their faith in God. So, your faith in God is not always going to bring you tremendous triumph and victory over the enemy. But your faith in God will sustain you through any kind of exigency that you might face in life. That's the thing. Do I have the faith, the quality of faith that endures? I like the faith that brings me over the top, that brings me the victory, that subdues the aliens, and I like that. But I am also interested that I have that faith that will see me through the hardships, sufferings, the testings. They wandered in deserts, in mountains, in dens, caves of the earth, Elijah. And these all, having obtained a good report through faith, received not the promise. Though they all believed, and here is the good report of them. Yet, though they died in faith, they did not receive the promise. God, having provided some better thing for us, that they, without us, should not be made perfect. They all died in faith, believing the promise that God would indeed send his salvation through his son. They all believed that there would be made the provision for their sins by God. God had promised that this should be. All we like sheep have gone astray. We've turned everyone to our own ways, but God will lay on him the iniquities of us all. And they believed the promise of God, that he would provide salvation, and they died believing that promise of God. But yet, in their death, they did not enter into the kingdom of God and into that eternal glory. The sacrifices that they made were all made in faith as they looked forward to the sacrifice that God would one day make when he would send his only begotten son.
But the sacrifices they made

0: could not put away sin. All they did was point to the future when God would provide the perfect sacrifice through his only begotten Son. So when they died, they did not enter into the heavenly kingdom, but they had to wait for the promise of God to be fulfilled. In Luke's gospel, the 16th chapter, Jesus said, "There was a certain rich man who fared sumptuously every day. And there was a poor man that was brought daily and laid at his gate, covered with sores, and the dogs would come and lick his sores. And he would eat the scraps of food that were thrown to him from the rich man's table. And it came to pass that the poor man died and was carried by the angels into Abraham's bosom. Moreover, also the rich man died. And in hell he lifted up his eyes, being in torment, and seeing Abraham afar off, and Lazarus there being comforted in Abraham's bosom, said, 'Father Abraham, send Lazarus to me, that he might take his finger and dip it in water and touch my tongue, for I am tormented in this heat.' And Abraham said, 'Son, do you remember that in your lifetime you had the good things and Lazarus the evil? Now he is comforted while you are tormented. And beside this, there is a gulf that is fixed between us. So it's impossible for those that are here to come over there or for those that are there to come over here.' He responded, 'I pray thee then, if he cannot come to me, please send him back to warn my brothers that they don't come to this awful place.' Abraham said, 'They have the law and the prophets. If they will not believe the law and the prophets, neither would they believe, even though one came back from the dead.'" Jesus taught that prior to his death, hell was divided into the two compartments. Those who were being comforted by Abraham, Lazarus being comforted in Abraham's bosom. Abraham, the father of those who believe, as those who would follow the faithful steps of Abraham would die and would come into this compartment of hell. Abraham said, "Don't worry, God's faithful. He promised and he'll send his son. He'll send the Savior. You know, we'll get out of here." Isaiah, the 61st chapter in the prophecy of the coming of Jesus Christ. "The Spirit of the Lord is upon me because he has anointed me to preach the good tidings to the meek, to proclaim the acceptable year of the Lord, the day of the vengeance of our God. But he said, 'I came to open the prison to those that were bound, setting the captive free.'" So we are told that when Jesus died for our sins, he descended into hell. And he preached, according to Peter, to those souls that were in prison. Now he came to set the prisoner free and to open the doors to those that were captive. So that when Jesus rose, Matthew's gospel tells us in the 27th chapter, the graves of many of the saints were open and they were seen walking around the streets of Jerusalem after his resurrection. Paul tells us, and when he ascended, he led the captives from their captivity. For he who has ascended is the same one that first of all descended into the lower parts of the earth. And when he ascended, he led the captives from their captivity. He fulfilled that portion of the promise. He emptied that part of hell. Now they all died in faith, not having received the promise. They didn't die and enter into the kingdom of God, but they died and went with Abraham, being comforted by the man of faith that God would indeed keep his promise and be faithful to his word. And when Jesus came, he declared deliverance to the captive. "I've done it. Sin is now put away. The sacrifice is complete. We're going to break out of here." And he led the captives from their captivity, opened the prison doors to those that have been bound. And it is through Jesus Christ that the door has been made open into heaven. So as Jesus said to Martha, grieving over her brother Lazarus, if you live and believe in me, you'll never die. Well, you'll be changed, yes, in a moment, in twinkling of an eye. Death is a metamorphosis. My spirit moves out of this old tent into the new house, the building of God, not made with hands, that's eternal in the heavens. While living in this tent, I often groan, earnestly desiring to be freed. Not that I would be unclothed or unembodied spirit, but I want to be clothed upon with a body which is from heaven. For I know that as long as I'm living in this body, I'm absent from the Lord, but I would choose rather to be absent from this body and to be present with the Lord. Paul said, I'm in a strait betwixt two, having a desire to depart and to be with Christ, which is far better. Nevertheless, it's necessary for your sakes that I remain. Again, in writing to the Corinthians, he said, there was a man in Christ about 14 years ago, and whether in the body or out of the body, I don't know, but he was caught up to the third heaven, and there he heard things that if I tried to describe them in human language, it would be a crime. So glorious were the things. They defy description. This corruption must put on incorruption. This mortal must put on immortality. That's what death is to the child of God. The sting is gone. O death, where is thy sting? O grave, where is thy victory? Jesus has removed the sting of death by taking away our sin. And thus, for the child of God, it's the glorious coronation day. This robe of flesh I'll drop and rise to receive the everlasting prize. Oh, what glorious hope we have in Christ. Now, these of the Old Testament, theirs was a different case. They all died in faith, not having received the promise. For you see, God provided some better thing for us. They, without us, could not come into that complete state. Actually, they, without the finished work of Christ, could not enter in to the kingdom of God. It was only through that finished work of Christ where was the door opened as he preached to the souls in prison and led them from their captivity. But now, ours is the victory. We enter in to the glorious promise of God. And to be absent from this body is to be present with the Lord.
1: 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In the Word for Today resource, Final Act, Pastor Chuck Smith paints a compelling picture, like being invited backstage before a great performance, watching as everything is set in place just before the curtain rises. 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
0: Suppose your name will ever get listed in this hallmark of faith that God has. How I thank God for the work of His Spirit as He helps us in our weaknesses. That I rely not upon my faithfulness, my work, my ability, but upon His faithfulness, His work. I know He's able. May the Lord be with you and strengthen you and bless you and keep you in all your ways as you walk in fellowship with Him. May your life be enriched in the fullness of that mercy and grace that He has extended towards us through Jesus our Lord. God bless you and give you a beautiful week. Strengthened by the Lord, may you abound in all things in Christ. To the glory and the praise and the honor of our God, our Savior and our Lord. In Jesus' name.
2: 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Join us again next time as Pastor Chuck continues his verse-by-verse study through the Bible. That's right here on the next edition of The Word for Today.

0: This is KAKN Naknek, KAKD Dillingham, KIGI Agiagic, K275AW Manicotec, K280FE Igigic, the voice of Bristol Bay.
1: With SRN News, I'm Jason Walker. The use of a federal voter database to check citizenship has been blocked.
2: A federal judge ruled that a revamped federal tool known as SAVE that some state election officials use to identify illegally registered non-citizen voters is unlawful and cannot be used. The district court judge sided with advocacy groups that argued that recent upgrades to the program grouped Americans' sensitive personal data in a way that could result in voters being wrongly purged from voter rolls, particularly naturalized citizens. Some election officials raised concerns about the program's accuracy and security. I'm Lisa Dwyer.
1: A Russian drone strike on northeastern Ukraine killing three family members, and officials say a Ukrainian strike on a Russian industrial plant has killed at least five workers. Alan Greenspan, the long-serving former head of the Federal Reserve, is dead.
3: Former Federal Reserve Chairman Alan Greenspan has died at 100. He died from complications of Parkinson's disease.
4: That's according to his wife of 29 years, NBC News correspondent Andrea Mitchell.
3: In his 18 and a half years at the helm of the Fed, Greenspan presided over a sustained era of American growth and prosperity, yet one that ended with devastating consequences in 2008, 2 years after he left Central Bank.
1: Many people, unfortunately, may not recognize his name, but he was, quite honestly, one of the most powerful figures in the history of music. Clive Davis, instrumental in the early careers of countless superstars, Whitney Houston, Billy Joel, Janis Joplin, Carlos Santana, so many others. Clive Davis is dead at the age of 94. This is SRN News. Well, the Pew Research Center is out with its latest study on global religious freedom. Here's Michael Harrington.
5: The news is not particularly good. On the one hand, the number of nations where the government persecutes religious people at a high level dropped in 2023 from 59 to 58. However, the number of countries where social hostility toward people of faith is high went up from 45 to 55. Pew says, quote, among the reasons for the spike are increases in the harassment of religious minorities and worldwide reverberations from the Hamas attack on Israel. Michael Harrington reporting.
1: Egypt and Iran, two very conservative Muslim nations, preparing to meet in a World Cup soccer match that will celebrate gay pride, so-called Pride Match, coming up in Seattle, where the city's annual celebration of its large LGBT community will be on display. Both teams wanted to back out. This is SRN News. Well, more on the situation in Britain, as Prime Minister Keir Starmer is stepping down, paving the way for Britain now to have its seventh prime minister in just over a decade. Charles de la Desma.
6: Outside number 10 at Downing Street, British Prime Minister Keir Starmer announced he's stepping down as leader of the governing Labour Party.
7: Every decision I've taken has been about putting the country I love first. That is why I will resign as leader of the Labour Party.
6: Starmer had made the decision after facing growing pressure to hand over to a new leader who can try and revive the government's flagging fortunes. He's been in office since leading Labour to a landslide election victory in July 2024. In those 2 years, though, his popularity and that of the party have plummeted. His departure was triggered in particular by the victory of Andy Burnham, the popular ex-mayor of Greater Manchester. Charles de la Desma, London.
1: More details at srnnews.com.
8: 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That is a topic we'll discuss today on the Christian Worldview Radio program, where the mission is to sharpen the biblical worldview of Christians and to proclaim the good news of Jesus Christ. I'm David Wheaton, the host. 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As always, thank you for your notes of encouragement, financial support, and lifting us up in prayer. This is Father's Day weekend, And perhaps nothing has been more assaulted in our society than God's design for a godly father shepherding his wife and children. God's model is the only one that leads to harmony in marriage and the home and the raising of a next generation who loves and fears God. How has God's design for fathers been undermined and resisted in our society? Well, in many ways. Fatherly authority in the home is slandered as misogynistic and toxic. Culture, peers, the educational system, social media, entertainment endlessly promote sexual immorality, gender confusion, and, quote, self-actualization. In other words, live for self, not for God and others. Even in evangelical churches, including Christian schools and camps, there's a delay of the necessary transition from boyhood to manhood through emphasizing amusement over maturity. It's no wonder boys grow up drifting without God's vision for life, marriage, and fatherhood, lacking work ethic, distracted by video games and entertainment, and thus unprepared and even uninformed about God's design for their lives. This is part of the reason we held the Overcomer course the past 2 years, to help young adults understand and pursue God's call on the most important issues of life. Now, we aren't holding the two-day course this year due to managing workload, but we wanted to devote a program to the importance of preparing boys for marriage and fatherhood. Helping us do that is our guest, Dr. Ernie Baker. Ernie is the chair of the Master of Arts in Biblical Counseling at the Master's University and the author of several books, including one we will discuss today, Marry Wisely, Marry Well. Ernie is also the featured speaker at the upcoming Wisdom, Romance, and the Single Years Conference on August 21st and 22nd at Anchor Bible Church in Plymouth, Minnesota, which is designed for those in their 20s and late teens. You can preview the conference on our website. Also, in the final segment, we'll hear from my late father back in 2019 when he spoke some words of exhortation to his children and grandchildren. But first, let's get to the interview with Dr. Ernie Baker. Ernie, thank you for coming on the Christian Worldview radio program today. This is your first time on the program. Just tell us briefly about your background, how God brought you to saving faith in Christ, and what you do now.
9: Well, thank you, and I'm very grateful to be with you, David. The Lord saved me when I was 17. I grew up in a Christian home. My dad was a pastor, and I thought I had prayed a prayer and asked Jesus to be my Savior when I was young, but I got into my teenage years and rebelled radically, and the Lord was very gracious and did not let that go on real long. At age 17, I really came under conviction of sin and understood the gospel really for the first time. And my older sister was the one that actually led me to the Lord. So I loved her anyway, but I love her dearly just because she was very faithful to share the gospel with me. And then the Lord started writing a story about ministry and led me to go to Bible college and seminary, and I met my life partner there, Rose, and we've been married 46 years and have been in ministry 46 years. We have 6 children, and 5 of them are married, and 14 grandchildren now. I love doing life with Rose, and we have been very humbled that the Lord's allowed us to travel around the world teaching biblical counseling and how to care for people using the Bible. I now teach at the Master's University and switch from pastoral ministry to professor ministry. We've been doing that a long time. I've been at Master's for 20 years now, and I have the blessing of chairing the Master of Arts in Biblical Counseling degree at Master's, and we have students from all over the world. I love them, love the Bible, and just thankful that I get to train the next generation of biblical counselors.
8: Well, thank you for sharing that with us, Ernie. It's the blessing of the Lord makes rich, and he adds no sorrow to it. And he's richly blessed your life, both in salvation, sanctification, and also your ministry vocation as well. So thank you for sharing that with us. Your dad was a pastor, and you said, obviously, you grew up hearing the gospel, being in church, and yet
10: you weren't embracing what certainly your parents were telling you. You said even you were going the wrong way. How did your own father deal with that, deal with you for those years before you got into your teens, or especially your teen years, where you weren't walking in the way that your dad and your mom were telling you to go? How did he handle you at that point?
9: My dad was an absentee father in a sense. He was very focused on ministry, and that was his life. I have very few memories, actually, of my father in my home because he was just gone doing ministry all the time. I just developed into a bitter young man because I saw that my father had time for everybody else, but he didn't have time for his family, did not come to ball games and things like that. I have a brand new little booklet that came out called Help, I'm Bitter, and it's my story of how the Lord saved me. My dad and I reconciled. He told me that he would have done things differently if he had them to do over again. And we developed a very loving relationship after I was an adult, and I forgave him, and we were reconciled, and it just didn't matter to me anymore. I just knew that the Lord wanted me to love him. So my dad, I don't think he knew how to handle me. I was a mess, and I caused him all kinds of turmoil as a pastor. As I look back on it, it's kind of surprising that he even survived ministry because I was such a rebellious teenager. As I got a little older, I realized that some of my expectations for my father were just wrong. I had immature expectations of what my father should be. So I'm thankful for the grace of God, and I'm thankful that my dad and I reconciled and we developed a healthy relationship.
10: It's not unusual where ministry can become so overwhelming and so consuming where even the most important ministry within our own family gets neglected. So that's a great reminder for me to hear that as well. So thank you for sharing that, but also how God causes all things to work together for good to those who love God, to those who are called according to his purpose, and that and your father missed out on some of the responsibilities he had, and yet God still used it to bring you to saving faith and then used it to show your dad in the wrong way he had gone, and there was reconciliation. It's just God is an amazing God to bring that all back together. We're going to talk about today as we Father's Day weekend here, preparing boys for marriage and fatherhood. Let's set a standard first, though. Describe the qualities of a godly husband and father, and who are some examples we can look to in Scripture for that?
9: Of course, the standard needs to be a biblical standard, and we want to train the next generation of young men to meet whatever the biblical standard is. And I've been impressed through the years by the book Recovering Biblical Manhood and Womanhood by John Piper and Wayne Grudem. They're the general editors. They define manhood as teaching men to lovingly lead, lovingly provide for, and lovingly protect. So to lead, provide for, and protect. And they draw that from especially the example of our Lord, who's the perfect example of manhood. I also like to use the analogy of shepherding. So the church and the world would be a better place if we could be teaching all men to be shepherds of their families. Our Lord is the perfect example of a shepherd. He lovingly leads, he lovingly provides for, he lovingly protects. That's the definition I taught my boys and tried to disciple them. And the best example other than our Lord is, I think, of Solomon with Proverbs. And I want to be like Solomon and teaching my son. Now, obviously, Solomon was not perfect. And that also encourages me because that tells me that the Lord uses flawed men. Obviously, Solomon was flawed men. He had women issues. Examples in the Bible of fatherhood, many of them, there's many issues with the way they live their lives. But Solomon is a wonderful example of just pleading with his son to listen to godly wisdom. And that's what I've wanted to do with my boys, is pour into them biblical wisdom. So Solomon, I think, is a really good example of the type of attitude that a father should have for investing in the next generation.
10: Dr. Ernie Baker is our guest today, the author of Marry Wisely, Marry Well, and a number of other books as well. We'll get into that also in the course of our conversation today. I looked online for a definition, Ernie, on the Peter Pan mentality. The Peter Pan mentality, quoting here, describes an adult's reluctance to grow up and embrace adult responsibilities. This concept is derived from the character Peter Pan, who famously refuses to age and remains in a childlike state. Individuals exhibiting this mentality often struggle with maturity and face challenges in various aspects of life. One more paragraph. Characteristics of the Peter Pan mentality. Number one, avoidance of responsibilities. There's a tendency to evade adult tasks, such as maintaining a job, managing finances, or committing to relationships. Number two, difficulty in relationships. Maintaining healthy relationships can be challenging as they may struggle with emotional expression and commitment. And number three, in the Peter Pan mentality, nostalgia for youth. A strong longing for the simplicity and freedom of childhood can hinder their ability to engage in adult life. So basically, it's not wanting to grow up. It's wanting to be a child and just be carefree and playing in your adult life. Why has that mentality, what's called the Peter Pan mentality, afflicted, and this is just my own general observation, probably several generations now. I know my dad's generation was not afflicted by this, but maybe since the 60s, correct me if I'm wrong, there's been this mentality. It's like, I don't want to grow up. I don't want to go into adulthood. I don't want those responsibilities. We even call it today that kids need adulting, like classes in college are named after that. So why is that afflicted us for many generations here?
9: So I've never really studied when this started, but I know that my colleagues in the broader biblical counseling world, we've talked about this issue with young men and the Peter Pan mentality for decades now. We've been very concerned about young men not wanting to grow up. And I think there's all kinds of dynamics that are shaping the issues of young men not wanting to take on responsibility. One of them would be the whole feminist movement and just being afraid to be a man. Is a man allowed to be a man? It's almost like young men are shamed that there's something wrong with being a man. And then the whole issue of wokeism, there's a problem with authority. So if you teach a more like a complementarian view of manhood, that is really looked down upon in our culture. It's almost like you're supposed to be ashamed that you are a man and that you believe that men are to lovingly lead, lovingly provide for, and lovingly protect. There's a rampant problem with pornography. Pornography is like a shortcut to relationships. And so young people not learning the hard work that it takes to have relationships. So there's just a number of dynamics that I think are playing into the Peter Pan mentality. Parents not discipling, you know, parents just not having a vision for discipling.
10: Yeah, I think you're right. There are a lot of different dynamics going into it. I actually wrote just bullet pointed a few of them out here, that the dynamic in our society that militates against boys turning into young men who desire to become godly fathers, just the culture itself. You talked about the gender confusion. We talk about peer influence today. So other homes where there's not this emphasis at all, they're around those peers. And so that influences them. The educational system, as you well know, especially the government educational system, has no interest in training boys to be men, to be good fathers or godly fathers. Social media, you mentioned pornography, that's a huge one, but also social media is a huge point of influence. The entertainment industry, video games, and then, of course, the scourge of fatherlessness in our country, all the divorce, the out-of-wedlock births, boys grow up without even fathers in the home. Of those things I mentioned, Ernie, there, whether it's the culture and peers and educational system, social media, entertainment, fatherlessness, it seems like the deck, so to speak, is so stacked against a boy growing up in our society today. Do you think this in large part explains why we are where we are as a society today in America?
9: Yeah, absolutely. And if I had to pick a key one from that list, I would say fatherlessness. Even when there's a father in the home, there are many fathers who don't want to be fathers to the next generation. And they just don't have a vision for passing the baton to the next generation. I get really concerned about that in the church and just with men in general, not having a big enough vision of fatherhood so that the young men then have a big vision of fatherhood. So I'm really concerned about fatherlessness, even if there's a father in the home, but he's not really being a dad.
10: Let's drill down now from the broader culture into the evangelical, let's say, world within the home and the church and the educational system. Those are three primary points of influence for a young boy growing up, let's say, in a Christian environment. Their home, of course, their church, and where they're being educated. Let's say it's in a Christian school. I'd like you to talk about each one of those, home, church, school, from a Christian standpoint, where you see the modern evangelical culture or community not nurturing young men or boys toward marriage and being godly fathers. How does that take place in the context of the home, the church, and Christian schools?
9: Just so our listeners get the bigger picture and what we think the problem is young men don't know what their career is going to be. They're spending significant amount of time playing video games. All three of those that you mentioned don't seem to grasp how big the issue is. I've had young women say to me, and some of them have read my book, Marry Wisely, Marry Well, and one of my lines in the book is, run hard after Christ and then look around and see who's running with you. That's the type of person you want to marry. And I've had young women say to me, you know, I'm running hard after Christ, but I don't see the serious young men who are serious about relationship with the Lord. Sociologists have studied that the time when people get married has just gotten older and older. Young men are maturing at an older time now, and it's like they almost decide, okay, I'm 32 now, and it's time to settle down, and I'm done playing. I think part of the issue is the church hasn't really accepted that this is a serious problem. Christian schools haven't accepted that this is a problem. These institutions need to catch a vision that this really is an issue. Interestingly, I just listened to a Jordan Peterson interview where he's admonishing the church to address this issue. And I thought that was so fascinating that this secular psychologist sees a problem and he starts off saying, I know this is strange for me to talk to the church, but I have a message for the church because it needs to be said. And he's basically admonishing us to help young men catch a vision for life. And that just came out within the last 10 days, I think.
10: Yeah, that is convicting for the church to be hearing from someone like that who says a lot of truthful things, but is not even a believer in Christ, to be admonishing the church in that way. Dr. Ernie Baker is our guest today here on the Christian Worldview, the author of Marry Wisely, Marry Well. We're talking about preparing boys for marriage and fatherhood. Just back to that last answer you gave there, as you were answering that question, I was thinking about what we often see in evangelical churches today in the youth group or even at church camps. So boys go into the youth group, they go off to church camps, and many times the youth group or the church camp can be very unserious. It can be 95% play and a chapel message at night or something that's meant to entertain or be humorous. There's not a really substantive, muscular message and an intentionality about trying to get them away from being boys forever and actually growing up. So you see this. I think it's rife within the evangelical movement. All right, we'll take a short break to tell you about some ministry resources. Nothing wrong with boys having fun, but what is the balance of recreation and amusement to biblical substance that will prepare them to be overcomers in a world filled with temptation, testing, and trials? Can we have much higher expectations for what teens can be and do? As a weightlifter, only get stronger through regular training and increased resistance on the bar. So a boy or a girl needs resistance and responsibility to be strong enough to be an effective ambassador for Christ in this world. The flesh, for most children, and the willingness of some parents will resist the effort to do this, but it must be done. More with Dr. Ernie Baker on preparing boys for marriage and fatherhood coming up. I'm David Wheaton, and you are listening to the Christian Worldview Radio Program.
11: All throughout history, you have ancient Near Eastern gods. You have the Greek and Roman gods. You have the succubus and incubus in the Middle Ages. You have the fairies and leprechauns in Old England. And now you have UFOs and gray aliens. This is just another one of the many cons that Satan has put before us to distract us from God, to deceive us, and to destroy us.
10: That was Derek Werfel, author of the book UFOs and God, Revealing Deception and Truth Behind the Supernatural Invisible War. The book is hardcover, 352 pages, and retails for $28. 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The May-June issue of the Christian Worldview Journal is now available. Cal Beistner of the Cornwall Alliance writes about how our nation can be turned back to honoring and following the Lord through teaching and applying the whole counsel of God. Journalist Alex Newman examines the Orwellian-named Board of Peace that President Trump formed earlier this year and what that portends. Plus, the insert includes lots of new children's resources for summer. 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I'm David Wheaton. 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Our topic today is Preparing Boys for Marriage and Fatherhood, and our guest is Dr. Ernie Baker, Chair of the Master of Arts in Biblical Counseling at the Master's University and the author of Marry Wisely, Marry Well. You have mentioned a couple times already today, Ernie, about having a vision. You call it a discipleship mentality. How do you communicate that to a boy? Especially a boy who's grown up in this culture where there hasn't been any emphasis on that. Everything else is telling him, just have fun and amuse yourself in life and recreate and so forth. How do you communicate that and get that across to someone who has little interest in growing up and is not being influenced that way? And maybe a young boy who's grown up in a Christian home like you did, son of a pastor, who wasn't really truly saved until he was 17 years old.
9: My closest experience with this is with our family. And so we just had conversations as our kids were growing up and trying to cast a vision with them for their life, talking to them about what has God designed you to do. So I had those conversations with my boys in their teenage years. What is your giftedness? And us talking to them about design and giftedness from God, helping them to see that if they were going to be a successful man, they needed to have a good work ethic. Some people might think this is horrible, but we made our kids do chores. We had a garden, and our boys knew how to sweat and dig with me with shovels. When I had house repairs, they were following me around the house and seeing how I did house repairs. And I have a lot of good memories of those type of things. So I think it's just, as you're working with a young man, your son, or maybe it's a young man that the church lines up with you so that you can kind of mentor and disciple, that you're just letting him live life with you and you're showing him what it means to be a godly man. And he catches a vision for what manhood is.
10: It sounds like Deuteronomy 6. The Shema.
9: Yes, exactly.
10: Where you shall teach them diligently to your sons and shall talk of them when you sit in the house and when you walk by the way and when you lie down and when you rise up. You shall bind them as a sign on your hand, and they shall be as frontals on your forehead. You shall write them on the doorposts of your house, on your gates. It's a lifestyle of discipleship, one-on-one, and taking the time to invest into that boy. That's very well said. Dr. Ernie Baker is our guest today here on the Christian Worldview. We talk about preparing boys for marriage and fatherhood. He's the author of a book we're going to be discussing here in a second, Marry Wisely, Marry Well. Also is the chair of the Master of Arts in Biblical Counseling Department at the Master's University. Ernie, you talked about work ethic for boys and how important it is, because that affects everything. If you have a good work ethic, it's going to affect not just how you actually do labor, so to speak, you know, mowing lawns and so forth, but how you do your schoolwork, how you approach your faith, how you read the Bible. Do you have the discipline and work ethic to dig in and be a good workman in the Word? So how do you teach a boy a good work ethic? And I know you mentioned modeling it yourself and taking them around, but again, what if there's not lots of interest in that? What do you do to teach a work ethic? And then part two of that question is, how do you get boys out of that Peter Pan mentality where they just want to play all the time? And instead, is it doing serious things like going on mission trips, or what kinds of things can be helpful to give boys a broader vision for what they need to become?
9: We talk to our kids a lot about the heart. In counseling, we call comfort loving a heart issue, meaning that you're living for relaxation. Matthew chapter 12 talks about, out of the abundance of the heart, the mouth speaks, then the good man out of his good treasure brings forth what is good. So the Lord equates heart with treasures. Some people treasure comfort and ease. Some people treasure pleasure. So I would try to challenge my boys with, what are you serving? Building into them a bigger view of life, that life's not just about chilling out and relaxation. Life is about investing. Life is about living for a cause. Everybody lives for some type of cause. People get excited about causes. And even if a young man is investing in video games, that's his cause, because that's where his energy and time is going. And he gets excited about whatever the video game is that he is committed his life to. So our challenge to our children and me to my boys was, guys, we have a bigger thing to live for. We're living as worshipers of the true and living God. And if you're going to fulfill your life calling, he's designed you for something big. He has a great story for your life that he's already writing. But if you're going to embrace that, you cannot be a comfort lover. That cannot be part of your worldview. And then for me as a father, I had to discipline them. Some parents are afraid of being the authority, and it's almost like they're afraid of their children. And I would just remind parents, God gave you the authority. It really doesn't matter what your child thinks, because God gave you the authority to be a parent. And just embrace the authority and say, hey, we're going to go out and dig some ditches together, or we're going to go out and rake some leaves together. If they don't do it, well, then, of course, there's some type of discipline that goes with it. So parents have to be parents and not allow their child to get away with the Peter Pan mentality.
10: In your book, Marry Wisely, Marry Well, you have three divisions, I'll say. You compare the process of building a house to the preparation to marry well. This is according to the Biblical Counseling Coalition, who did a review of your book. They said there's a foundation to build your life on Christ, handling attractions or desires wisely, and understanding God's purpose for marriage. Number two, there's preparation to building a house, so to speak, developing character, emotional and spiritual maturity, and practical skills needed for a healthy relationship. And the third thing that was mentioned was choosing and building, making a wise spouse decision and laying the groundwork for a stable, lasting marriage. Now, Ernie, with boys, the desires flee youthful lusts. The culture is constantly trying to pervert their peers. We'll be telling them things that want to pervert God's design for sexuality, for marriage, for dating, everything. That's how the world operates. Whatever God has established, Satan in the world and the flesh wants to pervert that. So what are some good things to be teaching boys, and really at what age should that start, regarding relationships with girls well before marriage so that they can marry wisely and marry well.
9: The key verse for the book is Proverbs 24, verses 3 and 4, which say, "By wisdom a house is built, and by discernment it is firmly established, and by knowledge the rooms are filled with all precious and pleasant riches." So the book is based upon just what are foundational issues, and obviously that's things like relationship with Christ, salvation, and what is biblical wisdom. And the question you just asked, that's a biblical wisdom question. And I'll go back to what I said before with our boys. That was having conversations even a little bit before pre-puberty. But then as they were getting to around 11, 12, 13, I started to incrementally have conversations with them about sexual issues, understanding what was going on in their body. And then it built up to, as they were getting more and more interested with girls, and as they were getting focused in on one girl, with each of my boys, talking to them about what does it mean to love a wife. And by the grace of God, I hope that they saw me modeling that with their mother, because I wanted to model for them being gentle. I wanted to model for them understanding their own heart, what the Bible means about the heart and how they can be deceived by their own heart, talk to them about sexual self-control and what are the motives about for sexual self-control. For example, is a young man be motivated by, I need to control my sexual desires out of love for my future wife based upon future promises. And I believe that God has said that sex in marriage is the best design. So therefore, I'm going to trust God's promises, and I'm going to live my life now, controlling myself for the sake of my future wife. And then once they're in a relationship, or how do you treat a young woman with love and respect like a gentleman? And again, I hope they saw me trying to model that with their mother, opening the car door for her and treating her with love and respect. I'm especially concerned about things like domestic violence. I've counseled a lot of domestic violence cases. I believe that a wife should feel safest with her husband of anybody in the world. So domestic violence just breaks my heart. And I wanted to train my boys, here's how you treat your wife so that she feels safe in your arms. You're her shepherd. You love her. We treat women with respect, gentleness, etc.
10: That was a great brief explanation of what some things we can do to nurture boys the right way toward marriage and fatherhood. What do you hear, Ernie, within the church community, the evangelical world, that's sort of common Christian thinking, so to speak, but may not necessarily be biblical about raising boys to be good husbands and fathers? What are some things that, when you hear this, just go the other way? This is not good, sound, biblical advice. Are there things that you hear that brings that to mind?
9: I think some people might downplay the effect of pornography, and they might say boys will be boys. Hmm. That just breaks my heart. If somebody in the church would have that mentality that this is just something boys are going to do, or I hope your listeners can take it, but just being a little bit blunt, that, well, masturbation is just something that young men do. Mm-hmm. They can't really control themselves. They need an outlet. That's just not godly, biblical thinking. Scripture teaches self-control, motives for good self-control, and I need to be teaching my sons that, or young men that, and especially because of the plague of pornography that is so rampant. It's just a scourge in our culture right now.
10: It is. And that made me think of what God told Cain in Genesis chapter 4. He said, you know, after he had murdered his brother, so Cain became very angry and his countenance fell. And the Lord said to Cain, why are you angry? Why is your countenance fallen? If you do well, will not your countenance be lifted up? If you do not do well, sin is crouching at the door and its desire mm-hmm. is for you, but you must master it. This is, I think, the message what you're saying to boys is that, no, you don't just go the way of the world, the way of your flesh. You must master it through the power of the supernatural resources God gives us in his word and through prayer and through the Holy Spirit, that we're to overcome our sinful wrong desires that we all have. One of the things I was thinking about in this age of fatherlessness, Ernie, or for boys growing up who don't either have a father or they don't have a good father? What can a sound local church do in situations like that? Because a father is so critical. That's many, many hours of the day in a home. They're around a boy. If they don't have that, how can the church step in to help in some way?
9: I've said it before, but I'm going to say it one more time. The churches have to catch a vision for this. I don't think churches have quite caught how bad the issue is. But once they catch a vision for this, they could start matching up young men that are in fatherless homes with a godly man in the church. Then they just live life together. He's inviting that young man to his house to do work projects. He's seeing how this older godly man leads his family. And so it becomes a mentoring type of relationship. But first, churches are going to have to admit that this really is a problem. There's a book that came out years ago called The Trellis and the Vine, and we don't want to just build trellises and keep developing programs. We want to have vine growth. And so we develop trellises that then support vine growth, and the vine growth would be the next generation. Churches having a heart for young men. And I would be remiss if I didn't say praise God for godly single moms who are working hard to raise their children. But many of them recognize this is not ideal. This is not how God designed the family to be. The women that I know of that have been in that situation, they would welcome godly men being in the lives of their boys.
10: Now, Ernie, you're going to be coming up to the Minneapolis-St. Paul metro area this August, August 21st and 22nd, to be the speaker at the Wisdom, Romance, and the Single Years Conference, targeted for ages high school through the 20s. We actually didn't do it this year, but in past years, we've done a course with our radio program called the Overcomer Course for Young Adults, focusing on the most important issues that young adults need to implement or be working toward in their life to be a godly young man or young woman. And so this conference really picked our interest. It's at Anchor Bible Church. And just a quick description here, preparing for marriage isn't about finding the right person. It is more importantly about becoming the right person. Our culture often tells young people to make a list of the qualities they want in a spouse, but far too often overlooks the deeper question, what kind of spouse do I need to be? This is a Friday evening and an all-day Saturday here. We'll give more details. We have it at our website as well. Tell us about this conference and what you're going to be really focusing on and why someone who's in high school or in their 20s should really make it a priority to come to this.
9: Thanks for asking. I'm really excited because this is the 10th anniversary year of when Mary Wisely, Mary Well came out. So what this stimulated is an update to the book. And we're going to have a brand new version for the attendees, an updated 10th anniversary. And we're going to have a brand new version for the attendees.

0: like Proverbs 4:23 says, guard your heart, for from it flow the issues of life. So we'll be working on what can you do to get yourself ready for marriage? And then secondly, how do you make a wise choice of a spouse? So what is biblical wisdom? And then how does that apply as you're thinking about a life partner, like Rose is for me? She is my adventure buddy and my life partner. You're committing to, here's the person you're going to live life with. So what kind of questions should you be asking about this person that you're going to make a covenant with to live life with? So those are some of the themes that will come up during the conference.
1: Well, we have all the information at our website, thechristianworldview.org, about the Wisdom, Romance, and the Single Years Conference at Anchor Bible Church here in Plymouth, Minnesota, which is on the west side of the Twin Cities metro area. Ernie, we just thank you for coming on the Christian Worldview radio program today to discuss this topic of preparing boys for marriage and fatherhood. We are very much looking forward to seeing you in Minnesota in August 21st and 22nd. And thank you for your work in the Biblical Counseling Department at the Masters University and for your books as well. All of God's best and grace to you.
0: Thank you, David. Blessings to you as well.
1: You can order Ernie Baker's book, Marry Wisely, Marry Well, at our website, thechristianworldview.org, or by giving us a call at 1-888-646-2233. We're planning to have him on the program again later this summer to go deeper into his book as it pertains to making the second most important decision of your life, who you marry, which is after the most important decision as to whether you will believe or not believe in Jesus Christ as your Savior and Lord. The former decision on who you marry will greatly impact your life here. The latter decision, to believe in Christ, will greatly impact your life here and also determine whether you live for eternity in heaven or hell. Jesus told Nicodemus in John chapter 3, "Truly, truly, I say to you, unless one is born again, he cannot see the kingdom of God." If you haven't been born again, give us a call or visit our website and click on the page, What Must I Do to Be Saved? All right, short break, and then in the final segment, we'll hear a portion of what my late father told our family on Christmas night back in 2019. I hope you'll stay tuned for that. I'm David Wheaton, and you are listening to the Christian Worldview Radio Program.
2: The glorying in destruction of our more recent iterations of the pro-abortion movement, that goes beyond disenchantment. That's desecration. Why does society find that exhilarating? Because there's nothing more exhilarating than having the blood of God on your hands, defying those things that God says need to be followed, trashing the sacred. And there's nothing more sacred than those who bear his image on the face of the planet.
1: That was Carl Truman talking about his new book, The Desecration of Man, How the Rejection of God Degrades Our Humanity. 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I'm David Wheaton. 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While

0: There, you can also sign up for our weekly email and the Christian Worldview Journal print publication, order resources, and support the ministry. Our topic today is preparing boys for marriage and fatherhood. And in the final segment, I found a very special piece of audio that I think exemplifies what Ernie Baker was talking about with regard to shepherding your family. On Christmas evening in 2019, our entire family gathered at my home to celebrate Christmas and also my dad's 88th birthday. My dad was born on Christmas Day back in 1931. All 16 members of our family were there. Dad and Mom, my three siblings, Marnie, Mark and his wife Gina, and their two teenage boys, my brother John and his wife Erin, and their four children, who were in their late teens and early 20s at the time. And also, my wife Brody and I, and our son Tommy, who was only 6 years old at the time. After dinner and dessert, as we were seated in the living room in front of the fire, my dad pulled out a piece of paper with something he wanted to say to the family, particularly the seven grandkids. I must have had my phone nearby because I recorded what he said. It's just about 6 minutes long, and my dad is imploring our family to believe in Christ, to obey him, and to proclaim him to others. Here's my dad about 7 years ago.
1: There's a culture all around us that we live in right now. You cannot change the culture, and we cannot be part of it. The culture is evil. It's very evil. It's unchangeable. In fact, what happens is a culture ends up changing you. The culture is trying to say things like abortion is okay. Sex is living together is okay. Divorce is okay. Homosexuality is okay. And many genders and transgenders are okay. And kids growing up today that are Tommy's age and a little older, they're being brought up in a society where it's okay. And you cannot let that culture affect you. You have to know where you stand in Christ and how you believe, and that you have to rebuff the culture in your life and share with others. Because there's people all around us that need to know Christ. I mean, they're thick out there. Romans 12:2 says that we're not to be conformed to this world, but we're to be transformed by the renewing of our minds, that we might prove in ourselves what is good and acceptable and perfect will of God. And I don't mean to be preachy tonight, but I think it's very important that I mention this, because there may be some here who really have not received Christ as their personal Savior. And you are my relatives, my grandchildren. And if I had nothing else to say, it would be that. Psalm 77, one of the verses says, "Who is so great a God as our God? Salvation and eternal life is everything." I look forward to that. You know, I could die. I thought I would. I never thought I'd get to be 88. Never. With all the heart surgeries I've had and some illnesses and so forth, I was fully accepting in myself that I'd be dead long ago. And I shouldn't be here today. You know, when you're 88, you know, that is really old. We as Christians, taking in the Word of God daily, listening to people who we respect and preach, you take the Word in daily and then you want to share it. There must be some people you know in your businesses and where you work or at school. My tax advisor, who is a Roman Catholic, received Christ, and he's thrown away the Catholic Church, no longer gives money to it, and has grown a lot, and it just has a growing heart for Christ. That's why we're here. Keep that in mind. We're here to see others come to Christ. This is not something we hide away. But there have been times along the way that I've thought to myself, am I really a Christian? And is this just a way of life? Do I know what it really means to be a Christian? Am I a biblical Christian? You know, or did I just walk an aisle or make a profession or hope that I was? And so those kind of doubts come into your mind. That can happen. Happened to me. But right now, I am so sold on what Jesus Christ did for me that I can't even entertain a negative thought like that any longer. I know that if I were to die today or tomorrow or the next day, I know where I'm going. And I'm so thankful that I can leave this world. I guess I just wanted to say that tonight on my heart, that my responsibility as patriarch of this family is for me to bring admonishment like this, because my very own I want to see in the kingdom of God someday. And I know that will be real to me when I get there. But I do really appreciate this nice party tonight. I hope the words I've said will burn into you. Don't assume your own salvation. Know for sure. As many as received him, they can be called sons of God. That's so important, not just for old people. It's important for all of us. And to share your faith. When is the last time you told someone else, unsaved, about Jesus Christ? Well, thank you for coming to my party, but for really acknowledging today is really the birthday of the Savior. It's my birthday, and I share it with him, but he is the Christ.
0: Again, that was my father back in 2019 on Christmas evening as we celebrated the birth of Christ and my dad's 88th birthday. Just over 3 years later, in February 2023, God chose to bring my dad home to heaven. We all miss him so much, and my mom misses him most of all. My dad had been deeply transformed by Christ since his mid-20s when he understood and believed the gospel. And then for decades, he traveled down the road of sanctification to the celestial city. He was a great and godly father. And that is what a father instructing his children and grandchildren sounds like. It starts with an authentic and growing love for Christ on my dad's part that then results in a burden for his family to embrace the salvation and truth that so transformed him. He thought he was nearing the end of his earthly life, and he was. And he wanted to shepherd the two generations following him. Thank you for joining us this Father's Day weekend on the Christian Worldview and for your support of this nonprofit radio ministry. 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

0: This is KAKN Naknek, KAKD Dillingham, KIGI Agiagic, K275AW Manicotec, K280FE Igigic, the voice of Bristol Bay.
1: Hi there, I'm Maggie Johnson. Thanks for listening to today's Wisdom Moment. When I was growing up, one of my favorite things was family devotions. Every day we would read a proverb and hear what God had to say to us. If you're like me, you've maybe struggled in knowing what to read for your personal devotional time. I found that the book of Proverbs is a good choice. It's split up into 31 chapters, perfect for each day of the month. Now my prayer is that as we read a proverb together each day, that your heart and your mind will be open to hear what God wants to tell you today. Let's get started. Proverbs chapter 22. A good name is to be desired more than great wealth. Favor is better than silver and gold. The rich and the poor have a common bond. The Lord is the maker of them all. The prudent sees the evil and hides himself, but the naive go on and are punished for it. The reward of humility and the fear of the Lord are riches, honor, and life. Thorns and snares are in the way of the perverse. He who guards himself will be far from them. Train up a child in the way he should go. Even when he is old, he will not depart from it. The rich rules over the poor, and the borrower becomes the lender's slave. He who sows iniquity will reap vanity, and the rod of his fury will perish. He who is generous will be blessed, for he gives some of his food to the poor. Drive out the scoffer, and contention will go out. Even strife and dishonor will cease. He who loves purity of heart, and whose speech is gracious, the king is his friend. The eyes of the Lord preserve knowledge, but he overthrows the words of the treacherous man. The sluggard says, "There is a lion outside. I will be killed in the streets." The mouth of an adulteress is a deep pit. He who is cursed of the Lord will fall into it. Foolishness is bound up in the heart of a child. The rod of discipline will remove it far from him. He who oppresses the poor to make more for himself or gives to the rich will only come to poverty. Incline your ear and hear the words of the wise, and apply your mind to my knowledge. For it will be pleasant if you keep them within you, that they may be ready on your lips, so that your trust may be in the Lord. I have taught you today, even you. Have I not written to you excellent things of counsels and knowledge, to make you know the certainty of the words of truth, that you may correctly answer him who sent you? Do not rob the poor because he is poor, or crush the afflicted at the gate, for the Lord will plead their case, and take the life of those who rob them. Do not associate with a man given to anger, or go with a hot-tempered man, or you will learn his ways and find a snare for yourself. Do not be among those who give pledges, among those who become guarantors for debt. If you have nothing with which to pay, why should he take your bed from under you? Do not move the ancient boundary which your fathers have set. Do you see a man skilled in his work? He will stand before kings. He will not stand before obscure men. Proverbs chapter 22. Thanks for joining me for today's Wisdom Moment. In 2 Timothy 3, we are reminded that all scripture is God-breathed and useful for teaching, correcting, and training us in righteousness. My prayer is that these daily moments in God's Word will equip you for every good work He has planned for you. Join us tomorrow as we continue our journey through Proverbs.

Here's what God told Joshua before he led the people of Israel into the promised land. Have I not commanded you? Be strong and courageous. Do not be frightened and do not be dismayed, for the Lord your God is with you wherever you go. Words that were applicable then and words that are applicable to our life right now.

Thanks for making KACAN a part of your day. My name is Maggie. Faith isn't always about making big leaps. It's about taking small, faithful steps. Hebrews reminds us that faith is trusting God even when we can't see the outcome. If you're taking small steps today, they matter. Here's our next song.

When I was younger, I used to wake up every night from bad dreams. Dreams of sharks and snakes absolutely terrified me. The fear of sharks has faded, but snakes definitely still there. Bad dreams have stopped years ago, thankfully. But during that time, my mom gave me several scriptures to read through whenever a bad dream woke me up. Psalm 27 became a fast favorite and remains a scripture that I turn to today in times when I feel scared or uncertain of the future. I hope that wherever you are today, whatever circumstances you find yourself in, that these words will bring you comfort, peace, and courage. The Lord is my light and my salvation. Whom shall I fear? The Lord is the defense of my life. Whom shall I dread? When evildoers came upon me to devour my flesh, my adversaries and my enemies, they stumbled and fell. Though a host encamp against me, my heart will not fear. Though war arise against me, in spite of this, I shall be confident. One thing I have asked from the Lord that I shall seek, that I may dwell in the house of the Lord all the days of my life, to behold the beauty of the Lord, and to meditate in his temple. For in the day of trouble he will conceal me in his tabernacle. In the secret place of his tent he will hide me. He will lift me up on a rock, and now my head will be lifted up above my enemies around me, and I will offer in his tent sacrifices with shouts of joy. I will sing, yes, I will sing praises to the Lord. Hear, O Lord, when I cry with my voice. Be gracious to me and answer me. When you said, "Seek my face," my heart said to you, "Your face, O Lord, I shall seek." Do not hide your face from me. Do not turn your servant away in anger. You have been my help. Do not abandon me nor forsake me, O God of my salvation. For my father and my mother have forsaken me, but the Lord will take me up. Teach me your way, O Lord, and lead me in a level path because of my foes. Do not deliver me over to the desires of my adversaries, for false witnesses have risen against me, and such as breathe out violence. I would have despaired unless I had believed that I would see the goodness of the Lord in the land of the living. Wait for the Lord. Be strong and let your heart take courage. Yes, wait for the Lord.

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0: 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In Dillingham at 104.9 megahertz with 0.041 watts effective radiated power. In Igigigig at 106.9 megahertz with 0.091 watts effective radiated power. 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
1: 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We'll send you a link and get you signed up. Well, June, there's two words that we talk about sometime on this program that are very close to each other. We talk about cults, and then we talk about the occult. And sometimes yes, there's a little bit of confusion with our listeners about that. But more importantly, some people don't realize how long has the occult been around. And so there's two things that you wanted to talk to us about tonight.
2: Well, I remember wondering years ago. I was a fairly new Christian, but I did not know what a cult was contrasted with the occult. A cult is a deviant religion. It's a religion that departs from or rejects essential doctrines of the Bible. And that means, and there are all kinds of cults, many, many different kinds. And they, again, they vary from the cardinal doctrines of the Christian faith. Now, the occult, which is a very different word, refers to practices, diverse practices that are actually forbidden in the Bible. For example, most cults do not use occultic practices. On the other hand, like with Wicca, which is sometimes thought of as witchcraft, it's like the religion of witchcraft, it uses occult rituals and spells and divination in an attempt to gain power over people or power over nature. And both cults, as well as the occult, are equally destructive because their false teachers and false prophets promote a misplaced dependency on these destructive heresies. And just to mention a scripture that I think is a real warning, this is 2 Peter 2. Beginning in the first verse. There were also false prophets among the people, just as there will be false teachers among you. They will secretly introduce destructive heresies and denying the sovereign Lord who bought them, bringing swift destruction on themselves. Many will follow truth into disrepute. That's 2 Peter 2, verses 1 and 2. And the reason I'm focusing on the difference between the cults versus the occult, I'm just, again, focusing on one is a religion, the other are certain practices. Now, how old is the occult? Well, if you look at the Bible, you see in Genesis that the enemy of God, Satan, that the word Satan actually literally means adversary or enemy. As Satan channeled, and that's a term that is used, channeled his words through a snake, his subtle seduction of Eve exposed the inner attraction we can have for the unknown. I mean, a lot of people are just fascinated by the occult. But in this case, since that fateful day when Adam and Eve ate the forbidden fruit, occultism, meaning using the occult, has flourished. And just as the ancient world was fascinated with numerology and astrology and witchcraft, our contemporary world is enticed by a smorgasbord of horoscopes and fortune tellers, spirit guides, seances, and witch clubs. All of these things I've just mentioned are part of the occult. Tragically, deluded followers seeking the secrets of supernatural power and knowledge are still being seduced today. 2 Corinthians 11:3 says, "I'm afraid that just as Eve was deceived by the serpent's cunning, that your minds may somehow be led astray from your sincere and pure devotion to Christ." Don't get involved with the occult.
3: We all face conflicts in life, at home, at work, and even in the relationships with those we love the most. Although conflicts are common, we often feel stuck and don't know what to say or do. But God's Word shows us the path to peace. That's why we want to invite you to join June Hunt on Thursday, June 25th at the Hope Center in Plano, Texas, for a special time of teaching and fellowship. 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

0: Welcome back to Hope in the Night. If you have questions about what June was just talking about, she was reading from material from her Keys for Living book called The Occult. If you'd like to get your hands on that book or any of our other resources, reach out to our support team at 800-488-HOPE or text the word support to 70919. That team works during normal business hours, and they know our material well, so they'll help you find what you need. We have a caller coming back to us at Hope in the Night. We've had her on a couple times, and it's always enjoyable. So let's welcome Ruby Lee to Hope in the Night.
1: Oh, welcome back, my friend.
2: Hi, Joan. Thank you so much. Wow.
1: You're so welcome.
2: I'm excited to be back with you.
1: Thank you. Thank you. How can we help you?
2: Well, I first would like to tell you that I listened to your show. I don't think I talked with you after the Christmas music, and I did tune in to a Spotify where I could listen to your songs, and they were just so healing and soothing.
1: Oh, thank
2: and
1: you.
2: Just beautiful. Oh my God.
1: Thank you.
2: Wow, she has an amazing voice.
1: Well, not as much as I used to. I mean, what's that? Anyway, but thank you. You're very,
2: okay.
1: Very kind.
2: Yes.
1: Thank you.
2: Well, this is the second thing I want to compliment you on. I hear, I listen to your show all the time, and one of the ladies said the other day that your voice is like real soothing, and it really is. Even now, when I listen to you, no matter what I'm going through, everything just turns to ease and everything gets calm and I can really tune in and listen. So you have a beautiful voice even to this day, okay?
1: Thank you. You're an encourager.
2: Thank you.
1: I appreciate that.
2: I've been getting into it, not like an argument, but it's been a back and forth thing. Okay. My son-in-law, who I love so much, he's a great inspiration. He's a man of God. He puts God first in everything he do and say. But he put something on his Facebook page about crystals. And the person on there was talking about how crystals are evil. And he don't like me giving him a gift of crystals because he don't like them. But I really do like crystals, and I don't think they're evil at all. So I really wanted to, I don't know, why do people, maybe if you use it the wrong way, it could be evil, but I don't think a crystal rock is evil. I just don't think that. Can you help me understand it from a biblical perspective?
1: Well, this is a very important question and interesting question, what you just asked. Let's be clear about one thing. If I were to say, Ruby Lee, I think it'd be great for you to cut this rope because we need more of this rope in smaller pieces. And so would you take a knife and cut the rope. Is there anything wrong with that?
2: No, ma'am.
1: Okay, you're right. Nothing wrong. Now, if I were to say, Ruby Lee, there's somebody I don't like, and I want you to kill that person. Here's the knife, same knife that was used to cut the rope. Is that all right to kill that man?
2: No, ma'am, it's not.
1: Okay. So sometimes there can be an item and there's nothing wrong with the item. It's just how it's used. If it's used to kill somebody, that's wrong. The problem is the knife by itself is not evil. It's an evil person, or a person can do an evil act by that knife. So I'm just giving you an example. Now, let me describe a word to you. And it's the word the occult. Do you think you're real clear about that, or would you like to hear a definition?
2: a definition.
1: Okay. The word occult describes any practice used in an attempt to gain supernatural power or supernatural knowledge apart from the God of the Bible. Generally, it refers to certain practices like superstition, fortune telling, spiritism, black and white magic, and parapsychology. Now, the word occult actually comes from the Latin word occultus, which means hidden, covered up, concealed. A person who is an occultist, this is a person, relies on diverse practices to achieve, in an attempt to achieve supernatural power or to acquire supernatural knowledge. Now, the reason I'm focusing on this is we are told that we are to seek the Lord, that we are to look to Him to meet our needs. The Bible even says, "My God will supply all your needs according to His glorious riches in Christ Jesus." That's just one passage, right. But the point is that if we understand the occult is something that is actually forbidden in many, many, in several significant places in the Bible. For example, I'm going to give you Leviticus 20. "I will set my face against the person who turns to mediums and spiritists to prostitute themselves by following them, and I will cut them off from their people. Consecrate yourselves and be holy, because I am the Lord your God." So God is saying, the Lord our God is saying, do not get involved with mediums and spiritists and things of the occult. And so an occult practice, and I remember at one time, I didn't know anything about the occult, didn't know the word. And I was a young adult, and when I said it generally refers to superstition and fortune telling, and it could be black and white magic, spiritism. What people do? Well, okay, think about horoscopes. Now, what do you think about horoscopes?
2: Well, I used to read them all the time. I did. I still will at times read horoscopes. Now I don't want to. I'm like, wow, because I don't practice today. I don't. But yeah, there was a time that I went to this school and they were talking about being more spiritual. And I was looking for spirituality outside of Christianity. I don't know if I told you about the time I had stopped going to church and stopped reading my Bible, and I was just wanting to become more spiritual. But it didn't last. First of all, it cost me too much money. That's one reason. But second of all, they was not really teaching me about God. And I asked him about God, and they said a question that I knew by the answer, I had to be away from them. I'm like, I got to do what, you know, even though I wasn't going to church at the time, I still know that I have to do something different, because I didn't want to be turned away from God. I just was looking for a different way of finding God. And that did not help me find God. I had to actually come back to the church and come back to reading the Bible. And
1: okay, that's where I'm at today. That's wise. But, that's great. Well, you know, I know that many people, I can remember when I was young and I, there was a, in the newspaper, there was a horoscope and I just thought it was interesting. Now, I didn't know how much I would give myself over to it. There are many people who will not, they won't leave their home unless they've read the horoscope. Because they believe that, and yet now listen to what the Bible says about astrology or horoscopes. The Bible says, then I'm going to give the reference, Jeremiah 10 verse 2. This is what the Lord says. Do not learn the ways of the nations or be terrified by the signs in the heavens. Well, see, that's what they do. It's all looking at the signs in the sky. And so we are forbidden. That's just one of the many, many verses against the occult. Now, why would God be against the occult? It's because it's putting faith in a practice that is opposite or not involved, not involving the Lord himself. In other words, we are to get our instruction for living life from God himself. For example, let me give you another passage. In Isaiah 8, verse 19, when someone tells you to consult mediums and spiritists or who whisper and mutter, should not people inquire of their God? Why consult the dead in behalf of the living? You see, it's replacing what should be our dependence on God himself. And that's the problem when people have certain items. Just as I used the illustration of a knife, it depends on how the knife is being used. Now, you mentioned cults. I'm sorry, you mentioned crystals. If I were to just see a crystal, by the way, my watch has a crystal. That's kind of a different kind of crystal. But there are many people who look at crystals for power. And they're putting their faith in that object. Now, if you just happen to have a crystal, let's say somebody just gave it to you, but did not attach it to something that would have a religious nature or that which is of the occult. Remember I said the occult relies on certain diverse practices or items to achieve supernatural power or supernatural knowledge. Do you see the difference? The issue is not at that thing by itself, but how it's being used.
3: Dr. Eric Scalise here, president of Hope for the Heart. And if you're serving in ministry, you probably know what it feels like to be on the front lines with people who are working through brokenness and difficult life challenges and struggles. It could be late night phone calls and hard conversations, moments that looks like there's no answers, and yet there you are. So ministry can be deeply meaningful, but it can also drain you emotionally and in many other ways. That's why we created the Hope Together Conference to pour into people just like you. 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Maybe you're a pastor, counselor, life coach, ministry leader. Come be part of the conference this fall. We're going to have special times of worship, biblical teaching, training, workshops, fellowship with other like-minded people just like you. 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

0: Welcome back to Hope in the Night. If you're facing a problem and would like to be a guest on our program, please call 1-800-917 or text the word CALLER to 70919. Leave that message or send that text, and that will get the scheduling process started for you. If you'd like to order resources, tonight June has been teaching from her Keys for Living book on the occult. What she's done in all those different topics is taken all the Bible verses, all the teaching, everything you need to know about it, and put it in one place for you to find. And if you'd like to get those books in your hand about those various topics, call 1-800-488-HOPE or text the word support to 70919. Well, let's continue the conversation with June and Ruby Lee.
1: Well, my friend, is there something in particular? I know you asked about crystals. Now, are you aware that there is what is called a crystal ball, gazing into a crystal ball, which is called scrying, S-C-R-Y-I-N-G. But see, the intent there is to try to gain knowledge about the future. Now, that's,
2: oh, wow. Yeah.
1: That's the problem. Well, and there are many things like psychic games. I'm going to be candid. I remember as a child, I remember at my home, we had a Ouija board.
2: I know not to never play with those.
1: Okay, see, that's called a psychic game. But or there's the magic eight ball. But they're looking for answers.
2: What about burning sage? I never thought it was. I heard people say that it's something wrong with it, but you know. But from what I understood, you could burn sage to get the evil spirits away.
1: Well, I think therein is. Well, but see, that's counting on. And something that, as opposed to praying and looking to the Bible to renounce evil spirits, there's nothing wrong with you doing that. But using an item like that would indicate that it's got power. You're looking for it to have power, as opposed to the power source. Is our God Himself, and so you're looking to an item for supernatural power to get the evil spirit gone. Does that make sense?
2: Yeah, it does. I'm glad we're having this talk because I have been ignorant to that fact. But when you said our help, like you said, our help comes from the Lord, not from burning sage or crystals or things like that. And it's not wrong to have the crystal, but it is wrong to use the crystal in a form of thinking that I'm going to be able to see or hear or develop these supernatural powers, because all the powers I need come from the Lord. Not a crystal.
1: Ruby
2: rock.
1: Lee, you're right on target. Okay, let me give you a very powerful scripture, and it's Deuteronomy 18, verses 10 through 12. Let no one be found among you who sacrifices their son or daughter in a fire, who practices divination, that's fortune telling, or sorcery, interprets omens, engages in witchcraft, or casts spells, or who is a medium or a spiritist, or who consults the dead. Anyone who does these things is detestable to the Lord. Because of these, some detestable practices, the Lord your God will drive out those nations before you. So the point is, you can see that there's a list that is available for us in the Bible about things that are forbidden to do. And a lot of people don't know that, because I can remember at one time I knew nothing. I was doing a Bible study, and all of a sudden here were all these things about the occult. I didn't realize it was in the Bible, but more specifically, primarily in the Old Testament, in regard to fortune telling. I mean, look, I'm being very honest with you. I remember going to New Orleans. I was on a choir tour for my school, my university, and someone said, "Oh, let's go into this place," and it was a fortune teller. Well, I didn't know anything about fortune telling, and I was again in college, and I remember distinctly. I didn't know what tarot cards were, but this person, this woman did use these tarot cards, and it's used for telling the future. Now, I was told I was going to marry, a man named Charles, and he would be a twin. Well, guess what? I don't know a twin named Charles. And, you know, I'm 400 years old now. I mean, so I haven't. but, you know, we are forbidden to, by God in his word, to not do this. The Bible says in Isaiah 8:19, when someone tells you to consult mediums and spiritists who whisper and mutter, should not a people inquire of their God? Why consult the dead on behalf of the living? So I'm just giving you a number of these.
2: I got a question to that.
1: Okay, ask your question.
2: Okay, now this is something that I wanted to talk to you about. I didn't know it was going to come up tonight, but I had want to talk to you about this, so it's a good time to talk about it. So what happens if you could hear the people? I don't know. What if you could just hear them without consult? What if you're not trying to consult the people that passed away, and what if you could actually hear them?
1: Well, what you're typically talking about there are seances. I'm just saying that what people do, many people do, is they will go to someone or have someone come to them, and someone will conduct a seance, which is trying to consult the dead in behalf of the living. So they're trying to get answers. And so the problem with that is, again, the Bible rejects this and says, should not the people inquire of their God? That was the Isaiah 8:19 passage. And so Now, what I can say is, I'm not saying that God cannot communicate to us, which on occasion he will communicate personally. But it's not. By the way, I remember one thing that you'll find interesting. In Ecclesiastes, the Bible says, the dead know nothing. I'm going to repeat that. The dead know nothing. So why would we be, in other words, a lot of people assume that there are all these people in heaven and they're just watching all that is going on here on earth. Now, I can understand that. A lot of people think that. The problem is it would break the hearts of the people in heaven who love the Lord, if they're in heaven, they are authentic Christians. But the problem is, I know that it could just wound the hearts of people of when they, if they were to look and see what's going on today in our world.
2: Yeah.
1: Does that make sense?
2: Yes, it does.
1: So what we are to do is to look to our Lord and Savior, Jesus Christ, and say, Lord, you know, guide me in the way I should go. Trust in the Lord with all your heart. Lean not on your own understanding. In all your ways, acknowledge him, and he will make your path straight. He will guide us in what we need to know. So the occult, however, again, throughout the Bible, is forbidden. And I don't think we want to participate in these occultic practices because it's we are to consult the Lord himself. For example, some people have superstitions, and like they'll avoid black cats if they see a black cat, or walking under a ladder. There's a superstition.
2: Yeah.
1: It's like, it's as though that ladder or that activity, has power. And yet the Bible is very clear. And I'm going to read this to you. In Colossians 2 verse 8, we read, see to it that no one takes you captive through hollow and deceptive philosophy, which depends on human tradition and the elemental spiritual forces of this world rather than on Christ. In other words, to give power to four-leaf clovers or knocking on wood. Mm. Some people, they'll say something and then they'll knock on something that's wood. But that's giving power, meaning it's like looking to get power or knowledge from a practice as opposed to from the Lord. Some people think rabbit's feet have, they give you luck. No.
2: Yeah.
1: Those are traditions. Or if somebody breaks a mirror, it's like you get 7 years of bad luck.
2: 7 years of bad luck.
1: Mm-hmm. No. I mean, that if you buy into that, then you're doing something of the occult. You're assigning power to that activity of accidentally breaking a letter, breaking a mirror. And so the point is, we need to avoid the superstition that, and not give into that, because that is actually forbidden by God in Colossians 2, verse 8. We'll come back to you in just a moment.
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0: Welcome back to Hope in the Night. If you would like to be a caller on Hope in the Night, talk to June, be our guest, please call 1-800-917 or text the word CALLER to 70919. You might not have a huge problem. Maybe it's not something you've been dealing with for 20, 30 years. 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But where are you going to get that question answered with biblical truth? And that's going to happen here on Hope in the Night. So we would love for you to be our guest so we can do that for you. 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
1: All right, my friend, you've got good questions that you have posed here. And a lot of people don't know anything about the occult. And I have a friend who's listening right now, and she said, I am learning so much that she just hadn't been exposed to understanding about the occult. So is there anything else you wanted to ask?
2: I have to just tell you, because you did encourage me to go back to school, to move forward, to write down a plan. So, and I did pay for it. So I'm actually attending classes at ACC. I did pay for it, and I'm really excited about it. So that's going well also.
1: Great.
2: But before I know it's going to be time to go,

0: in it, and it's just like all these numbers. So I mean, you know, I don't know.
1: Okay. All right. Well, okay. Let me mention a term. It's called numerology. And I'll just give you a quick definition. Numerology is the belief in a mystical relationship between numbers and life events, using your birth date and a name to reveal insights into personality and destiny and life path, person's life path. Now, that kind of thing is similar to astrology, but it's focused on numbers. And so numerical vibrations. So I'm going to say that there are things in the Bible like the number 666. And this is it's like a prophecy, but it has to do with the enemy of God and a number that we would not want. My point is to steer clear. I mean, a lot of people will not have any part of having a 666 in their home or on a license plate. There we are. But what I'm saying is there are legitimate things about numbers in the Bible. That's very, very different than what I just mentioned about numerology. The key aspects include calculating your life path number from your birth date. And this is truly more like what a tarot card reading would be. So I think if somebody is helping you look at the year 40, there were many, many 40s in the Bible, and that's not wrong. But I would stick with what does God bless in your life? We know that there are clear-cut passages in the Bible. Like, for example, some people say, oh, well, there's nothing wrong with witchcraft. Well, the Bible says in Micah 5, verse 12, I will destroy your witchcraft, and you will no longer cast spells. So what I'm saying is take literally what the Bible says, and we do have material for those who would like to learn about the occult if they're led by the Lord to do that. But, you know, there are so many specific scriptures that forbid our activity with anything having to do with Satan, the demons, and the occult. Leviticus 19 says, do not turn to mediums or seek spiritists, for you will be defiled by them. I am the Lord your God. Does that make sense, Ruby Lee?
0: Yes, it do make sense.
1: Mm-hmm. Okay. And, you know, the truth is, when we're looking to that which is not of God, but is a counterfeit, our lives will not be blessed. In Exodus 20, we read, you shall not make for yourself an idol in the form of anything in heaven above or on earth beneath or in the water below. You shall not bow down to them and worship them, for I

0: am the Lord your God. So when we realize that God is very specific about items of the occult or practices, again, it's looking for supernatural power or knowledge apart from the God of the Bible. And that's why it's so valuable to literally have on hand that which, I mean, you may have a book that would be very, very helpful if it's biblically based. But many things are not. And like Harry Potter, it's a fictitious, well, there's a lot of occultic activity in something that some people say, oh, it's just a game, because they have a game based on Harry Potter. But, you know, I just think we must avoid those very, very specifically. And that you can't go wrong if you do what God says is right. You know, I mentioned the charms. The Bible says, this is what the sovereign Lord says. I am against your magic charms with which you ensnare people like birds. Now that's Ezekiel 13, verse 20. So there are so many verses that forbid activity, us being involved in activity with the occult, because again, what we're doing is, if we are involved in the occult, you're looking for information. It could be power or knowledge, again, apart from the God of the Bible. And so we have even how to literally to have I've put here, it's like a list of all these things that people could be getting involved in, and it's how to renounce specifically, or how to get free. It's a prayer of deliverance, and that prayer, I'll just share it with you. It's, Lord God, right now I bow only to your power and authority. I confess that I have submitted to ungodly powers and practices. Jesus, thank you for shedding your blood on the cross to purchase my forgiveness. Thank you for enabling me to become a child of God. Through your supernatural power, I totally renounce, and it would be anything that you're involved with in regard to the occult, any practice, any item. Thank you that in Christ Jesus, I am forgiven and set free. In the powerful name of Jesus, I pray. Amen.
1: Amen. Wow.
0: See,
1: that's amazing.
0: You know, I will just say, I have been with people who they don't know why there's something wrong going on in their, or something unusual in their lives. In fact, you know, I'm going to tell you, I was one time teaching on this topic of the occult, and this woman was, there were, you know, like 100 people there years ago. And then this woman came up to me the very next week, and she said, I can't begin to tell you what happened. My son, who lives in San Francisco, he called me and said, Mom, were you praying for me? And then he mentioned the exact day, the exact time. And she said, yes, yes, son. He said, well, I was with a friend, and we were using the Ouija board, and we were asking questions of the Ouija board, and all of a sudden, the pointer, it literally began to spell A-N-G-E-L-S, A-N-G, over and over and over. And he said, it just would dart from one letter to the next. And it was angels, angels, angels. And finally he said, we had to just give it up. And he said, I thought you might be praying for me. And this young man had not yielded his life to Christ. Well, obviously, God was doing a supernatural work in his life. So we need to understand this is not something to play with. Yet it's important to learn about it. So I'll do this. I'll send you our keys. We call them the occult. And it's going to be very, very helpful to you. It's demystifying the deeds of darkness. So this will be a gift to you from our ministry. 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
1: How do you do? Most young people would love to grow up without boundaries, with the freedom to come and go at will and do as they please. But as the young woman in this story learned, if we ignore boundaries, sooner or later, we ourselves may end up bound. It was a hard lesson to learn, but she found true freedom only when her heart and mind and life were unshackled. Bringing you the good news through dramatic true life stories of real people, this is Unshackled, produced in Chicago by Pacific Garden Mission. Street people who come to Pacific Garden Mission often feel hopeless because their failures have led them to a place where they can't even help themselves. Moreover, each one feels isolated in his or her self-condemnation and guilt. They don't know that we've all been there. The mission offers every kind of assistance, from nourishing food to clean clothing, from medical and dental care if needed, to counseling and prayer. A safe place to sleep, and a safe place to lay down their burdens. The past isn't shoved into a closet at Pacific Garden Mission. It's laid at the cross. And the one who said, "I will forgive their iniquity, and I will remember their sin no more," gives them new life. And that's what Unshackled is all about. Now for broadcast around the earth, here's program number 2487, in the series Unshackled, the program that makes you face yourself and think.
2: Hello?
3: Mom? Mom, I'm in trouble.
2: What is it, Robin?
3: I'm in jail.
2: What? Robin, are you telling the truth?
3: Yes, Mom, I need help.
2: Let me get your father.
4: Bill? Bill! Pick up the extension. Robin's in jail.
3: I can't believe this is happening.
5: Robin, what's going on?
3: Oh, some guy I know wanted to get even with his old girlfriend, and he talked us into robbing the place where she worked.
2: Oh, no.
5: Oh, Robin, you have done it this time.
3: I never thought it would go this far. Everything went wrong.
5: When did this happen?
3: Oh, Sunday night.
5: Sunday night? This is Wednesday.
3: I know. I thought I'd get out of it, but, oh, it looks bad, Daddy. I don't want to go to prison. Please help me.
1: What a shock. To go from having no boundaries to being locked up in a cell. The young woman in our story was not prepared for this sudden turn of events. How could she know that, in a way, she had been set up? This is the first of a two-part story. We'll hear how Robin Correa was unshackled.
6: Mine was an upper-middle-class family, and I always knew I was loved. We lived in Michigan. Although we never went to church, except maybe at Easter, my family was known as upstanding and moral, until I fell. My rebellion started when I was about 8, and discovered that I could get away with anything. Dad was working second shift then, and Mom was easygoing. So my sisters and I ran the neighborhood until we felt like coming home. Dad was not so easygoing, and that's when the conflict began.
7: Robin, you get right back here right now.
8: Did you hear what she just said to me?
2: Oh, don't take it seriously, Bill. She's just feeling rambunctious.
7: Rambunctious? 10-year-old girls don't talk to their parents like that. Not where I come from. She thinks she can do as she pleases.
2: Oh, come on, Bill. She's very responsible. She gets good grades. She's on the safety patrol.
7: Yeah.
2: She's in scouts and all kinds of activities. What more do you want?
7: I want her to respect her parents. Don't you let her talk back to you either.
2: She doesn't.
7: That's because you let her run wild. I want a curfew for those girls, and I want you to quit going to bingo.
2: Why? Your mother lives right across the field.
7: I don't care. You're gone too much when I'm at work. You need to be here. And you rein in those girls.
6: Now, Dad and I fought a lot. At first, it was just yelling. Then we got into physical fights. He never hit me with a closed hand, but once I pushed him into the stereo and almost made him fall. I felt terrible about that because I loved my dad. We never fought physically after that, but I still rebelled, seeking more independence. And by the time I was in junior high, I was practically my own boss.
4: Hello?
6: Mom, I rode the bus home with Jenny, and I'm going to spend the night here.
4: Okay. See you later.
6: See? I told you they wouldn't care.
9: Hey, maybe you could spend the summer with me.
6: Yeah, at least I wouldn't have to put up with Goody Two-Shoes.
9: Your brother?
6: Yeah, he's the perfect son. Always does what he's told.
9: Makes you look really bad, huh?
6: I should go live with my grandparents like my sisters did. Then I could really do what I want.
9: Well, you do anyway, Robin. Listen, you want to drink some beer?
6: Sure. You mean your parents will let us?
9: Well, we'll wait till they go to sleep.
6: Each summer, I would spend the entire time with my girlfriend and go back home when school started. At 15, I was going steady with a boy at school. When I started high school, I was an honor roll student. But after that year, I quit caring and began sassing the teachers, not doing my homework, and cutting class. Mom was my ally.
2: I need to get some things at the store. You want to go with me?
6: I can't. Aaron gets mad if I go out with anyone else.
2: Even with me? To the store?
6: He's afraid I'll meet some other boy.
2: Oh, that's silly. He's really jealous.
6: Tell me about it. I need you to write me a note for the teacher.
2: Again?
6: Yeah. Aaron wanted to go to the park today, so I missed some classes.
2: Robin, no wonder your grades are falling.
6: Who cares? Just write the note and tell him I was sick. My boyfriend got so possessive that I asked my parents to send me to a different school, which they did. For 6 months, I did very well. Then I transferred back, and he was worse than ever. We fought so much at school, and I skipped so often, that I finally quit altogether in my junior year. I moved in with my older sister, who let me do what I wanted. When she went to California for a week, I threw a big party.
9: Robin, they're raiding the cupboards in the kitchen.
6: Oh, well, let them. I'll get more tomorrow.
9: Oh, no! Food fight!
6: What a mess! Hey, you guys, cut it out!
9: Raymond, you jerk! You spilled your drink all over me!
6: All right, I'm coming. Don't break the door down.
9: It's the police, Robin. Somebody called the cops on us.
6: After the police left, we continued the party. Sometime later that night, a friend arrived with a young man I didn't know. Elias drank a lot, but he was nicer than anyone I had ever known.
10: I hear you had some party crashers.
6: The police, you might say that.
10: You should have invited them in the first place, instead of letting them hear about it through the grapevine. Makes them mad every time.
6: They heard about it all right, from the neighbors. They didn't like the noise.
10: You should have invited them, too. They were just jealous of all the fun.
6: Hey, I saw you at Lucy's party, Elias. I wondered who you were.
10: Sometimes I wonder who I am, too. So, what did the police do?
6: They charged me with disturbing the peace and drinking underage.
10: That's a rite of passage, isn't it? Busted! Now you can get on with your life now that that's over with.
6: Hey, you're funny, Elias. You have a good attitude. The next night at 11 p.m., Elias showed up at the door. I didn't know what to do, but I let him in, and we watched television for an hour. Then he left. The next night, same thing. I had my guard up, wondering why he was coming over like that. But I liked him, so I let him come over 5 nights in a row. He would draw pictures for me. Pictures with a hidden meaning.
10: What do you think about this picture?
6: Well, that part is a bridge.
10: Uh-huh.
6: And the other part looks like the Hoarder from Star Trek.
10: Robin, anyone could tell that's a rock, but it's not just any rock.
6: Oh?
10: There's a rock in my backyard. It's part of an old railroad bridge. And when I was little, my friend and I would chip away at that rock. I guess we thought if we could get to the middle of it, we'd find a pot of gold or something.
6: Did you ever get to the middle?
10: Did you ever try to chip a big rock?
6: What about the bridge?
10: The bridge is down the street from my house, and I used to go there as a child. It was my secret place where I could be alone and think. I'll take you there sometime.
6: I'd like that.
10: Robin, I've been wanting to ask, will you go out with me? You don't think I'm weird, do you? Coming over here every night like this.
6: I was beginning to think you were weird, Elias, but I'd like to go out with you anyway. So Elias and I began going steady in the spring of 89. He came over so often, my sister asked me to find another place to live, so I moved in with my friend Lucy. Before long, 8 teenagers were living in her one-bedroom apartment. What a mess. It was one long drinking party, and only a few of us had jobs, so we had to find ways to get enough money for beer.
10: You're not scared, are you, Robin?
6: No. It's kind of exciting.
10: Don't worry. We'll be careful.
6: There's something in that car there.
10: Yeah, but we have to wait till those people go inside that building, okay?
6: They're gone.
10: Good. It's unlocked.
6: What is it?
10: Looks like a camera. Come on, let's go. Now, don't run. We'll just hurry back to the car.
6: I only went with them a few times, but I liked the thrill of getting away with something like that. We were so deceived, thinking we were above getting caught. I even spent a night in juvenile hall that summer as punishment for the wild party I had in the spring. But I went on, blindly doing whatever I wanted. Elias and I were in love, and I moved back home to my parents' house so I could work and save for my own apartment. We should have chosen our friends more carefully.
7: What a drag. If we had some money, we could party.
6: Yeah.
10: Don't look at me. I'm broke, too.
6: I don't get paid till Friday.
7: Hey, I know where we can get some money, and I can get back at my old girlfriend at the same time.
10: How's that?
7: Well, she works at the gas station tonight. There's plenty of money there.
10: Oh, you think she'll just give you some?
7: No. We'll have to take it when she closes up. Okay, now wait. Listen, there's 4 of us. Lily, you can drive. Me and Elias will hide outside till she closes and grab her when she comes out. Robin, you can wait in back and watch for anyone who comes.
10: Sounds like a piece of cake.
7: Okay. All right, let's go.
6: We were callous to fear by then because we had never been caught. Even though we'd never committed a robbery like that, we didn't take it seriously. To us, it was just goofing off, something to do. My world without boundaries was going in a new direction, one I would deeply regret.
1: Robin had been set up by deception, the belief that they could get away with anything. But there were other factors at work closing the trap, and we'll hear about that in just a moment.
11: But first, I want to share a bit about how our supporting ministry has an impact all over the world. 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
6: It was nearly 11 p.m. on a cold February night when we arrived at the gas station. The men had a stick and waited for the attendant to lock up for the night. She was not the one they expected. I was behind the station and couldn't see that a car drove by, and the driver saw what was happening and went after the guys, All of a sudden, I saw Elias and Brad running, so I ran too. It was so dark, I ran into the man who was after the guys. I was taken to jail and questioned, but wouldn't say anything. They put me in a cold cell, where reality set in, and I cried all night. We were actually going to rob a store, and I had been caught. It was not a joke anymore. And as the days dragged by, I began promising God that if he'd get me out of this, I'd never do it again. Finally, I called my parents.
5: Were you the only one caught?
6: No. They caught everyone, but I didn't know that until the next day, when I went before the magistrate to set bond, and the others were all there, too.
5: How much bond?
6: $50,000 cash.
5: So much. I thought you said they didn't actually rob the place.
6: They didn't. Some guy interrupted them, and they ran away.
5: Then why such a high bond?
6: I guess it's serious, Dad, whether you succeed or not.
12: I don't understand why you waited so long to call us, Robin.
6: I thought they would let me go. I wouldn't have to tell you. I'm really ashamed.
5: Well, we'll come down right away and see you.
6: You can only visit me once a week, Dad. My visiting day is tomorrow at 7 o'clock at night.
12: We'll be there.
6: Please bring me some money so I can buy things I need, like toothpaste and shampoo.
12: Okay.
6: It's horrible being in jail. I feel so trapped. I felt so alone and scared. For the first time, I realized that my mother and father couldn't get me out of the mess I was in. They came to visit me, though. We entered what looked like a double phone booth separated by a glass window. We had to talk through a phone.
13: Oh, Robin, you look like a helpless little girl.
5: Are you okay?
13: Yes, I look a mess, I know. I've been crying a lot.
5: We left you some money so you can buy the things you need.
13: Thanks, Dad. At least I can get a toothbrush and toothpaste. There's not much I can do about this baggy orange jumpsuit. I'm so sorry.
12: Are you safe in there, Robin? You hear things about jail and prison and...
13: There are guards, Mom, but it's still scary. I miss my room at home. I have to sleep in a concrete bunk, and there are 8 other women in the cell.
12: Surely you'll get out of this. You didn't take anything or hurt anyone.
13: Oh, I was there, Mom. I was part of it.
5: I wish there was something I could do to help you.
13: It's my own fault, Dad. I was really stupid to think we could get away with it. I'll never forgive myself for what I did.
6: Most of the women in my cell were older, except for a teenager who told me about a church service on Wednesday. She said it was better than sitting in a cell, so I went. 2 ladies from a local church were there, and they talked about a coming tribulation.
14: I want you to remember that no matter what you've done, God will forgive you. People may not, and the law may not forgive you until you've paid your debt, but God will. Let me read Romans chapter 3, verse 23. For all have sinned and come short of the glory of God. So you're not alone, ladies. God says all have sinned. That's the bad news. Now here's the good news. In Romans chapter 5, verse 8. But God commendeth his love toward us in that while we were yet sinners, Christ died for us. Can you believe that? Can you believe that someone would pay for your crime so that you can walk free? There is a punishment for our sin. Let me read Romans chapter 6, verse 23. For the wages of sin is death, but the gift of God is eternal life through Jesus Christ our Lord. Do you understand that? Your wages, or what you earn and receive for your sin, is spiritual death, separation from God forever, in a place the Bible calls hell.
6: That's scary. I always thought I was a Christian because I believed in God. Boy, was I wrong.
14: But God has a gift for you. He will give you heaven if you realize you cannot earn forgiveness on your own. If you trust what Jesus did on the cross for you as punishment for your sins. Going to heaven is a gift, ladies. No one can earn it, and obviously we don't deserve it.
6: I am a wicked sinner. I need forgiveness even though I don't deserve it. Surely Jesus will forgive me.
14: How do you receive God's forgiveness? God says, "Whosoever shall call upon the name of the Lord shall be saved." All you have to do is trust in the death of Jesus on the cross, his burial, his resurrection, as payment in full for all the sin you've ever committed. You will go to heaven if you call on him. Now, I want you to bow your heads and think about what you've heard. If you want to be saved, follow me in this prayer. Dear Jesus, I know I am a sinner. Please forgive me for all that I've done and all I will ever do. I am asking you to come into my heart and be my Savior and take me to heaven someday. I believe you died on the cross for my sins and rose from the grave. Thank you for saving me. In Jesus' name, amen.
15: Amen.
14: Raise your hand if you prayed with me. I'd like to give you a Bible.
16: I did it. I prayed with her and raised my hand. When I got back to the cell, I read the Bible she gave me for hours. I'd start right after breakfast, stop for lunch, and read all afternoon. I couldn't get enough. Week by week, I was changing, and the other prisoners didn't like me very much. And week after week, my parents came to visit.
5: Do you have a trial date yet?
13: Yes, it's August.
12: 3 months yet? Oh, Robin, you poor thing.
13: I thought I would die when he said August.
5: What does your attorney say?
13: Since it's my first offense, he thinks I might get a year in jail and then probation.
5: How are you getting along in there?
13: Okay, Dad. It's just that the women in my cell are all older and they don't like me.
5: Well, why's that?
13: They've been making jailhouse wine, mixing up all kinds of fruit, sugar, and other things, and I wouldn't join them, so they don't trust me.
5: I'm surprised they can get away with something like that.
13: Me too. It smells up the whole cell while it's fermenting.
12: The guards don't notice?
13: They flirt with the guards, and I don't do that either.
5: It sounds like you're more mature than they are.
13: Being in jail makes you think about your life, Dad. I did a lot of stupid things over the years, and I want to change. The Lord is helping me.
12: We got your letter, Robin. I'm glad you had a religious experience.
13: I met the Lord, Mom, and I'll never be the same.
16: Elias and I had been writing each other faithfully, and he wrote that he had been saved the same day I was. Sometimes the guards would sneak letters back and forth, but we were not allowed a visit until the day before sentencing, when the sheriff let us be together briefly.
15: Oh, Robin, it's so good to see you again.
16: Yes, praise God. I've been praying so much for this.
15: Me too, honey. I love you.
16: I love you too, Elias. Your letters have kept me going. Your letters and God's word.
15: Be strong tomorrow. I've been praying that we'll get probation.
16: Me too. We've already served 6 months. Surely that's enough.
15: Will you wait for me if I go to prison? Don't let it tear us apart.
16: No, I'll wait for you.
15: Whatever happens, will you still marry me?
16: Oh, you know I will. I love you so much, Elias.
15: I made you this ring. It's 21 karat gold thread.
16: This is just like you, Elias. It's beautiful.
15: Keep it until we get out, and I'll buy you a real engagement ring.
16: It hurts so much to be separated from you. You always make me laugh. You always see the best in every situation.
15: Don't worry, honey. We'll get through this somehow, together.
16: The next day, I listened in shock as one after another we were all sentenced to prison terms of 3 to 20 years, except for Brad, who received 5 to 20 years. The judge said he wanted to make an example of us, so other juveniles would learn from our mistake. The following day, we all traveled in a van to the prisons upstate.
15: Long ride, isn't it?
16: At least I get to be with you for a while.
15: My sentiments exactly.
16: I had no idea we'd have to travel in chains like this.
15: Just like the movies, Robin.
16: I still can't believe this is happening.
15: Me neither. I went back to my cell yesterday and I tried to prepare myself. But how do you prepare for something like this?
16: At least we have the Lord, Elias.
15: I feel really bad about hurting my dad like this. He did the best he could, raising me.
16: I know. The look on Mom and Dad's face when I was sentenced.
15: Do they blame me for leading you astray?
16: No, honey. I was a rebel long before I met you. I was so deceived. They can see that I've changed, though.
15: My folks don't think it'll last. Mom calls it jailhouse religion. They think I'll get out of prison and go right back to my old ways.
16: They just don't know the Lord.
15: Maybe we can change that.
16: I've been praying for my family so much to get saved, but it's hard to talk about it with them, isn't it?
15: Yeah. But maybe if they see the difference in us...
16: Elias, look! There it is. The women's correctional facility. It looks so bleak.
15: Don't lose heart, Robin. Remember, it's just for a while.
16: Write to me, Elias.
15: As much as I can.
16: And draw me pictures if you want. I'll try to understand them.
15: Remember that rock I drew for you? The one in my backyard?
16: Yes.
15: That rock is Jesus. Just hang on to him.
1: What would separation and prison do to this couple's fragile new beginning? Next week, we'll hear the conclusion as Elias tells us how he stumbled into darkness and was rescued. Friend, we hope Robin's testimony has helped you understand the love and power of God. There is no situation so hopeless, no life so wasted, that he cannot save. Wherever you are now, if you call out to him as Robin did, he will hear. He is waiting to answer your cry. God promises in Isaiah chapter 65, verse 24, "And it shall come to pass that before they call, I will answer. And while they are yet speaking, I will hear."
11: 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And our address? Pacific Garden Mission, 1458 South Canal Street, Chicago, Illinois, 60607. So until next time, unless our Lord returns before then, the doors to Pacific Garden Mission are open night and day. 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

Hi, I'm Maggie. 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Psalm 55 says to cast your cares on the Lord, and He will sustain you. Letting go isn't easy, but it brings peace. If you're holding on to something today, maybe this is your reminder. You don't have to carry it alone. Here's our next song.

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1: God created you on purpose and for a purpose. There is a purpose for your life.
2: When we connect with God's purpose, we'll find God-given fulfillment. But today, Pastor Greg Laurie points out that so many are disconnected.
1: 58% of young adults report experiencing little or no purpose or meaning in their lives. Is that a description of you? Here's what you need to know. God has a plan and a purpose just for you. This is

0: If you don't know where you're going, how do you know when you get there? It seems some people are in permanent wander mode. They're drifting. But those who live for the Lord continually encounter the wonder of God. Wonder or wander? The choice is up to us. And today on A New Beginning, Pastor Greg Laurie helps connect us with the plan and purpose of God. We're in the opening message of a study series in the book of Genesis. We're considering God's plan from the very beginning.
1: So I heard about an older man who was speaking to a younger man, and this young man was a law student. And so the older gentleman asked the younger guy, "Hey, what do you want to do when you graduate?" And he said, "Well, I'd like to get, you know, a position with a law firm and make some good money." And the older man said, "Okay, then what?" And then the guy said, "Well, I'd like to get married and have some children and eventually get a good home to live in." The older man said, "Right, then what?" "Well, then I would like to maybe vacation, you know, a little bit more and eventually travel around the world with my wife." "Yeah, okay, then what?" "Well, I guess I would like to pass my money on to my children so they could live a life as comfortable as I've been able to live." The older man said, "Okay, then what?" "Well, then I guess I die." And the older man said, "Then what? Then what?" You know, we can spend our entire life chasing nothing. It's been said, if you aim at nothing, you're bound to hit it. And there's a lot of people who are walking aimlessly through life with no real meaning or purpose. I'll tell you then what, then comes eternity. So think about this. God created us for a purpose and on purpose. God created you on purpose and for a purpose. There is a purpose for your life. But I read a survey recently that said 58% of young adults report experiencing little or no purpose or meaning in their lives. Is that a description of you? Here's what you need to know. God has a plan and a purpose just for you. It said of David in Acts chapter 13, he served God's purpose in his generation, and then he fell asleep, which is another way of saying he died. So you have a life you're going to live on this earth, as do I, and we're here to serve a purpose. So my question for you is, are you serving that purpose that God has for you? You say, "Well, I'm not sure." What should that purpose be? The Apostle Paul had it right when he said, "My determined purpose in life is to know him and become progressively more deeply and intimately acquainted with him." That's his purpose, and that should be our purpose as well. And so as we look at these things together, we want to make sure we're fulfilling our purpose to do what we're supposed to do. Now, this is a phone. How many of you have these phones? You have a phone? I don't know if you, this is an iPhone. Maybe you have an Android phone. I'm sorry about that. But no, it's okay. Whatever. So we have this phone. So what is it made for? Well, I found that it really is great for skimming on the surface of the water. I've been able to get about 8 bounces out of my iPhone. I also found it's a fantastic doorstop. Hold the door open with my iPhone. I even scooped up after the dog the other day with my iPhone. Well, of course, I don't do any of these things because that's not what it's made for. What is the iPhone made for? It's made to waste our time and suck all of the joy out of our life. Let's use it for its intended purpose. No, seriously, it can be a tool. Hopefully we use it for what it is made for. And that's what we want to do with our lives as well. And we find God's purpose for us in this first book of the Bible. God created mankind in his image. He made us in his image. We're not a highly evolved life form. We're not evolving from animals. We're uniquely created and made by God himself. We are his image bearer. That's not true of any other created thing. Genesis 1:26. God said, "Let us make man in our image, according to our likeness. Let them have dominion over the fish of the sea, over the birds of the air, over the cattle, over the earth, and over every creeping thing that creeps on the earth." So God created man in his own image. In the image of God, he created him, male and female. He created them. Then he blessed them and said, be fruitful and multiply, fill the earth and subdue it, and have dominion over the fish of the sea and the birds of the air and every living thing that moves on the earth. It's amazing to look at God's creation and thank God for that creation. But there's no one higher than the creation of humanity. After this, God rested. Go to Genesis 2. By the way, I can't get to every verse in Genesis 1 and 2. So I encourage you to dig in deeper on your own and read ahead. Genesis 2, verse 1. Then the heavens and the earth were finished and all the host of them. And on the seventh day, God ended his work, which he had made. And he rested on the seventh day from all of the work which he had made. And God blessed the seventh day and sanctified it, because in it he had rested from all the work which he had created and made. We'll stop there. So God did not rest because he was tired. That's why we rest. God rests because he was done. It was completed. It was accomplished. In fact, it's a word that is used here for rest, the Hebrew word Shabbat, where we translate it to Sabbath, and it simply means cease. God's done. I'm finished. There's a similar word in the New Testament that is used, and it is spoken by Jesus as he hangs on the cross of Calvary, where he uttered seven significant statements. And among those statements was the single word, tetelestai. And the word tetelestai is translated, it is finished. What was finished? His work was finished. He had accomplished what he had come to do, to die on the cross for the sin of the world. And it was accomplished. It was completed. It is finished. And our salvation is finished. Once you believe in Jesus Christ, you don't have to work for your salvation. It's a gift to you from God. So you can rest from the weight of sin. And you can rest from your fears as well, in the hand of God who created all things. Listen to this. This almighty God, this all-powerful God, this all-loving God, can certainly handle whatever we throw at him. And we should throw our problems at him. 1 Peter 5:7 says, cast all your care upon him, for he cares for you. Now that's interesting, that word cast, as in cast your cares, means to hurl or to throw violently. Like throw your problems on to Jesus. And we all have problems, don't we? We all have anxieties. We all have things that keep us up at night. Cast them on Christ. In fact, that word cast your cares upon him is only used one other time in the New Testament. And that's speaking of when they took that donkey and put their garments on it. And Jesus rode it into Jerusalem on Palm Sunday. So in effect, here's what the Bible is saying. Cast your cares on Jesus as though he, if you will, was your beast of burden, carrying your problems for you. Let Jesus take your burdens. Let him take your trash. You know, I don't know about how it works in your home, but in our home, I take the trash out. And I have little cans with wheels. And now in California, we have 25 separate trash cans. They're, you know, okay, this is the recyclable things, and this is the other things. What is it? The landfill. And I stand there with these little bags. I don't know which one. I think I'm confused. Are they going to arrest me if I get it wrong? And then the trash man shows up, and I'm so glad he shows up, because he takes my trash. And if I forget one week, that trash starts piling up. The same can be true of life. Your trash can pile up. Your problems can pile up. Your anxieties can pile up. Your sins can pile up. Hurl them on Jesus. Throw them violently, if you will, on Jesus. I don't want this stuff in my life. The God who created the heavens and the earth, the God who brought something out of nothing, the God who created you, will bear it for you.
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1: You know, I've heard people describe a trip to Israel as seeing the Bible actually come to life. Hey, everybody, Greg Laurie. And I've been to Israel many times, and I've led a lot of tours, and I have to say that's absolutely true. Listen, when you're walking on the same stones that Jesus, himself walked on? Well, that's something that's enriching to your faith. It's not just a travel experience. It actually energizes and enhances your study of the Bible. Think of it this way. It's a vacation with a purpose. And we're going to be taking a tour of Israel April 6 to 15, 2027. 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
2: 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Well, today we're giving some thought to the plan and purpose God has for each of our lives. Pastor Greg continues.
1: God can bring a Genesis in your life. Again, Genesis means beginning. God can bring a new beginning in your life. He can make all things new. We've all done things we regret. We've all said things we wish we had not said. But God can change that if we come to Him and bring our lives to Him. Here's the thing to consider as we close this message. To me, this is a real mind-boggler. This Almighty God, the creator of the heavens and the earth, this God who has a name for every star, the God who brought this magnificent creation out of nothing, cares about you and he loves you. David was watching over his flock of sheep one night, and he wrote this down in Psalm 8. When I look at the night sky and I see the work of your fingers, the moon and the stars that you set in place, what are mortals that you should think about them? What are human beings that you should care for them? Have you ever just laid out and looked up into the sky? You have to find a spot where you can actually see the stars. But as you look up there, you just think, wow, the God who made all of this cares about me. He knows every star by name. He knows every bird that falls to the ground. He knows every thought that we think, and he's thinking about me. As David wrote in Psalm 109, I'm poor and needy, yet you think of me. In Psalm 40, we read the psalmist say, many, O Lord, are your wonderful works, which you've done, and your thoughts toward us cannot be counted. If I were to speak of them, they're more than you could number. I love that. God's thinking about you. God cares about you. And think about Jeremiah 29:11, of course, where I know the thoughts that they think towards you, says the Lord, thoughts of peace and not of evil, to give you a future and a hope. Let me come back to that question I raised earlier. Why did God create me? What is the purpose of my life? What is the meaning of my life? I heard about a father that was driving his daughter for the first day of middle school, and he thought it was time to start talking to her about some deep subjects. So he turned to her and he said, honey, what is the meaning of life? And she said, the meaning of my life is to please mom. And the dad said, oh, well, what about dad? She said, the meaning of your life is to please mom too. So, pretty good answer. Because the Bible says if mama ain't happy, ain't nobody happy. The Bible doesn't say that, but it's got some truth there. No, but the meaning of my life is to please God. The meaning of my life is to know God. The meaning of my life is to glorify God. I said earlier, he said eternity in my heart. I'm wired to worship. I was made to have a relationship with God. Of course, that was all lost in the Garden of Eden. And we'll talk about that next time when Adam and Eve ate of that forbidden fruit. But the point is simply this. I can know God because Christ died for my sin. He came and walked among us as a man, died on the cross and rose again from the dead. And now he stands at the door of our heart and he knocks. But you have to open that door and let him come in, and he will reveal the purpose of your life. Maybe you've chased after the things this world offers and you found them empty. You've tried everything it has. Back to that opening illustration. Then what? You reach all your goals. You check all the boxes. You get the accolades and even more. You have the success. Then what? I'll tell you then what. Then ultimately life will come to an end. And then you stand before God. But you don't have to be afraid if you're a Christian. Because if you're a Christian, you can say along with the Apostle Paul, for me to live is Christ and to die is gain. It doesn't mean that the Christian has a death wish. It doesn't mean we get up in the morning and say, I sure hope I die today. I don't think anyone loves life more than a Christian because we know the Creator. But having said that, we don't have to fear death anymore because we know there's an afterlife. And we'll spend it in the presence of God in heaven, reunited with loved ones who have died in faith, who have preceded us. But until that day, we want our life to count and we want it to matter. And so I ask you, do you have a relationship with God? Walking with Jesus Christ, knowing your sin is forgiven, living in a close relationship with Him. That's why you were made. Again, as Paul said, my determined purpose in life is to know Him. Do you know Him? You may know all about Him. That doesn't mean you know Him. To know Him is to have Him living inside of you as your Savior and your Lord and your friend and your Master and your God, your Lord. And only you can ask Him to come into your life. So we're going to close in prayer. And I'm going to extend an invitation for anyone that wants Jesus Christ to come into their life or anybody that wants to make a recommitment to Him. Let's all pray. Father, thank you for your love for us. Thank you for creating us. We're created on purpose, for a purpose, and that purpose is to know you. And I pray for anybody here or watching, wherever they are, if they don't have a relationship with you, let this be the moment they believe. How many of you would say today, I need Jesus. I don't have Him living in my life. I am actually very afraid to die. I have a big hole in my soul, and I want to find this meaning and purpose you've been talking about today. Pray for me. If you want Jesus Christ to come into your life, if you want Him to forgive you of your sin, if you want to know that you will go to heaven when you die, pray these words. Lord Jesus, I know that I'm a sinner, but I know that you're the Savior who was born in the manger of Bethlehem, who died on the cross of Calvary and rose again from the dead. Jesus, come into my life. I choose to follow you now. Be my Savior. Be my Lord. Be my God. And be my friend. In Jesus' name I pray. Amen.

0: An important prayer from Pastor Greg Laurie with those making a change in their relationship with the Lord today. And as you've listened here on A New Beginning, maybe you prayed that prayer as well. 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You know, Pastor Greg, so many people have enjoyed the movie Jesus Revolution, but they've asked you a lot of did it really happen like that questions, you know?
1: Yes.
0: Well, there's a way to get the full story, the true story, and that's by way of a book we're making available, the original book, Jesus Revolution. Let's talk about some of the questions that you've had. Let me shoot some questions to you as sort of a lightning round, and you give us quick answers to these questions. All right?
1: All right.
0: So,
1: let's go.
0: Did Pastor Chuck really look like Kelsey Grammer?
1: You know, they do slightly resemble each other.
0: Yeah.
1: But the answer is you have to decide that for yourself.
0: All right. So, did Kathy have a part in you coming to the Lord?
1: No, that's actually a little bit of film magic there. There's two stories in the original story, how I came to faith, and it was a girl that I had met who was a Christian, and she was at the Christian meeting, and it kind of drew me there to hear the gospel. But I told this to the director, John Irwin. He said, you can't have two love interests in one movie, so we're going to have it all be just Kathy. Well, the other girl wasn't really a love interest, but she did get my attention. So the answer is no, Kathy did not play a role in bringing me to Christ. I met Kathy after I became a Christian. Sorry if that messes it up for you.
0: So, this was in the movie. Did the historic band Love Song really get its start after informally playing a couple of tunes for Pastor Chuck Smith?
1: Yeah, very true. They were already a pre-existing rock band. They all came to Christ, and they were just writing some new songs, some Christian songs, and they went to see Pastor Chuck because the Jesus movement was beginning to take off at that point, and they went into his office and played. And I have to tell you, when just the guys played, just them and their guitars and their beautiful harmonies, it was so impressive. It was so incredible. And Chuck was deeply moved and asked them, I think, to play at church that night. And so that was really the beginning of what we call today contemporary Christian music.
0: Yeah. Did Chuck really wash the feet of hippies coming into the church?
1: Yes. Well, the story is told that they had replaced the carpet at Calvary Chapel, and the young hippie kids were coming in, and they were barefoot, and they were sitting in the pews, and they were putting their toes through the little holes that held the little communion cups. After you received communion, there would be a place to put your cup. So they were poking their toes through. And so the elders came to Chuck and said, Pastor Chuck, we can't have these kids coming into the church barefoot. They have to wear shoes. Well, he didn't want to put any barrier between these kids and hearing the gospel. So he said, well, they should come in anyway. No, we just put in new carpet, they said. So Chuck came up with a solution. He decided he would wash the feet of the kids so they could come into church barefoot. So that's a true story.
0: Well, all these stories are recounted in your book called Jesus Revolution, are they not?
1: Yeah, that's right. You know, Dave, actually, the author of the book is Ellen Vaughn, who's a prolific, outstanding writer, but it was written with me because I told her the stories. So it's actually in her voice. It's beautifully written. She does a deep dive into the history of the time, into the culture, what was going on in America, the backdrop of the Jesus movement. 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
0: Yeah, that's right. 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Well, next time, Pastor Greg takes us to the moment God created man and woman. 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

Hi there, I'm Maggie Johnson. Thanks for listening to today's Wisdom Moment. When I was growing up, one of my favorite things was family devotions. Every day we would read a proverb and hear what God had to say to us. If you're like me, you've maybe struggled in knowing what to read for your personal devotional time. I found that the book of Proverbs is a good choice. It's split up into 31 chapters, perfect for each day of the month. Now my prayer is that as we read a proverb together each day, that your heart and your mind will be open to hear what God wants to tell you today. Let's get started. Proverbs chapter 23. When you sit down to dine with a ruler, consider carefully what is before you and put a knife to your throat if you are a man of great appetite. Do not desire his delicacies, for it is deceptive food. Do not worry yourself to gain wealth. Cease from your consideration of it. When you set your eyes on it, it is gone. For wealth certainly makes itself wings, like an eagle that flies toward the heavens. Do not eat the bread of a selfish man, or desire his delicacies. For as he thinks within himself, so he is. He says to you, eat and drink, but his heart is not with you. You will vomit up the morsel you have eaten, and waste your compliments. Do not speak in the hearing of a fool, for he will despise the wisdom of your words. Do not move the ancient boundary or go into the fields of the fatherless, for their Redeemer is strong. He will plead their case against you. Apply your heart to discipline and your ears to the words of knowledge. Do not hold back discipline from the child. Although you strike him with the rod, he will not die. You shall strike him with the rod and rescue his soul from Sheol. My son, if your heart is wise, my own heart will also be glad, and my innermost being will rejoice when your lips speak what is right. Do not let your heart envy sinners, but live in the fear of the Lord always. Surely there is a future, and your hope will not be cut off. Listen, my son, and be wise, and direct your heart in the way. Do not be with heavy drinkers of wine, or with gluttonous eaters of meat. For the heavy drinker and the glutton will come to poverty, and drowsiness will clothe one with rags. Listen to your father who begot you, and do not despise your mother when she is old. Buy truth, and do not sell it. Get wisdom and instruction and understanding. The father of the righteous will greatly rejoice, and he who sires a wise son will be glad in him. Let your father and your mother be glad, and let her rejoice who gave birth to you. Give me your heart, my son, and let your eyes delight in my ways. For a harlot is a deep pit, and an adulterous woman is a narrow well. Surely she lurks as a robber, and increases the faithless among men. Who has woe? Who has sorrow? Who has contentions? Who has complaining? Who has wounds without cause? Who has redness of eyes? Those who linger long over wine, those who go to taste mixed wine. Do not look on the wine when it is red, when it sparkles in the cup, when it goes down smoothly. At the last it bites like a serpent, and stings like a viper. Your eyes will see strange things, and your mind will utter perverse things. And you will be like one who lies down in the middle of the sea, or like one who lies down on the top of a mast. They struck me, but I did not become ill. They beat me, but I did not know it. When shall I awake? I will seek another drink. Proverbs chapter 23. Thanks for joining me for today's Wisdom Moment. In 2 Timothy 3, we are reminded that all scripture is God-breathed and useful for teaching, correcting, and training us in righteousness. My prayer is that these daily moments in God's Word will equip you for every good work He has planned for you. Join us tomorrow as we continue our journey through Proverbs.

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You know, sometimes as I listen to these songs, I just get filled with praise. Hebrews 9:29 reminds me that Jesus offered himself once to bear the sins of many, and now he's coming back to bring full salvation to those who wait eagerly. I'm counting on that promise every day. I pray that you're reminded of that as you continue to listen to these worship songs.

Crystal Bay Borough School District has issued the following announcement. Due to road conditions and blowing snow, Crystal Bay Borough Schools will be operating remotely today. 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Parents, your students' teachers will attempt to call today to check in with your kids. Some cell phones are having issues. 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

0: Welcome to The Word for Today, featuring the Bible teaching ministry of Pastor Chuck Smith, founder of the Calvary Chapel Movement. This radio program is a chapter-by-chapter, verse-by-verse study through the entire Bible. And on today's edition of The Word for Today, Pastor Chuck continues his message, The Greatest Example, as we pick up in Hebrews chapter 12, verse 1. And now, with today's study, here's Pastor Chuck.
1: So we turn now to Hebrews chapter 12. Wherefore, seeing we are also encompassed about with so great a cloud of witnesses. Now, what this does not mean is that the Old Testament saints, which are spoken of in chapter 11, are sitting there in heaven watching the activities on the earth. It doesn't mean that they're just watching us to see how we're going to react and respond, and we got this big gallery up here of Old Testament saints. It does mean that their life of faith and accomplishments through faith are a witness to us of what faith can do when we exercise faith in our own lives. Their lives bear witness to us of the value of walking with God. And seeing that their lives are such a witness to us, let us run with patience the race that is set before us as we look unto Jesus. So their lives become an example to us of the life of faith, but we look from them to the greatest example of all, and that is of Jesus Christ. So we're encompassed with this great cloud of witnesses. They bear witness to us of the value of living for God, living a life of faith and commitment to God. Life here is likened unto a race, as it is many places in the New Testament. Paul said, I've fought a good fight, I've finished the course, I've kept the faith, the race course, I've completed it. He said, they which run in a race run all, only one receives the prize, so run that you may obtain. Give all you've got to this race. Go all out. Seeing we are encompassed about with this great cloud of witness, let us run with patience the race that is set before us as we look unto Jesus. This word look in the Greek is an interesting word. There are several Greek words translated look or to look. One is to glance. One is to study. One is to look and to contemplate. This particular Greek word is used only here in the New Testament. It isn't used anywhere else in the New Testament. The word literally means to stare with sort of awe and admiration. Just to stare at Jesus as we see the fullness of God's glory manifested in him. He is the author and the finisher of our faith. Now, God has given to every man a measure of faith. The faith that I have in my heart is a gift of God. Paul said, by grace are you saved through faith, and that not of yourselves, it's a gift of God. Not of works, lest any man should boast. So our salvation, the faith by which I believe, is God's gift. In 1 Corinthians 12, Paul lists faith as one of the gifts of the Spirit. Jesus is the author of our faith. He's the one who's planted faith in our hearts. He also is the finisher. He which has begun a good work in you shall continue to perform it. I am persuaded that God will perfect that which concerns us. So having begun, he continues his work in our lives. He is the author, the finisher. He's the beginning, the end. He said, I am the Alpha and the Omega, the beginning and the end. And that's true of creation, but it's also true of God's new creation in us. He is the author of it. He's the finisher of it. He's the author and the finisher of our faith. Looking unto him, the author and the finisher of our faith, who for the joy that was set before him endured the cross. Now, Jesus is our example as we run the race. There are going to be hardships along the way. God doesn't promise us an easy life. In this world, Jesus said, you will have tribulation, but be of good cheer, I've overcome the world. After he describes the characteristics of the Christian in the Sermon on the Mount, then he said, blessed are ye when men shall revile you and persecute you and say all manner of evil against you falsely. Who? The peacemakers, the merciful, the good people. Life isn't going to be easy because you are an alien in this world when you walk with Jesus Christ. You're out of step with the world. The world doesn't like that. You're a threat to them. You cause them to feel guilty. They don't like feeling guilty. They like to go ahead and just be filthy and dirty without having to be concerned with the fact that I'm dirty. They're offended because you don't like their filthy stories. It sort of cuts them when you say, oh, that's filthy, instead of laughing hilariously. And they don't like that. And their response is that of striking out, of persecuting. Blessed are ye when men shall revile you. Christ is our example. Look at what they did to him. But who for the joy that was set before him? Now, in running the race, the prize of winning is the incentive. The glory that comes to the victor. The joy of victory. In Christ's case, it was the joy of being able to bring to us victory over sin, freedom from sin, forgiveness of sin. The joy of being able to redeem us from our lost condition. Who for the joy that was set before him, and with Christ also the joy of just doing the will of God. For he said, I delight to do thy will, O God. The joy of knowing I'm doing what God wants me to do. Do you have that joy in your life? Do you know that you are doing what God wants you to do? Hey, there's tremendous joy in that. Just knowing I'm doing what God wants me to do. My life is in harmony with the eternal plan of God. For the joy that was set before him, he endured the cross. I think that sometimes we are prone to think that the cross was just sort of a duty that Jesus accepted and, you know, that he just sort of, well, it's part of life. No, he despised the shame of the thing. He endured it, despising the shame. In fact, it was loathsome to him. You remember in the garden, he was praying that God, if possible, would take an alternate course. Father, if it is possible, let this cup pass from me. Nevertheless, not what I will, but thy will be done. If man can be saved by being religious, by being good, by being sincere, by being anything, let this cup pass from me. But Jesus drank the cup. He endured the cross, though he despised the shame, and is now sat down at the right hand of the throne of God. Having triumphed, he now sits there in the eternal glory. For consider him that endured such contradiction of sinners against himself. The contradiction of sinners. Here's a man whose life was marked by love, by goodness, by good deeds. One time when they took up stones to kill him, he said, hey, I've done a lot of good things. You know, I've healed the blind. I've caused the lame to walk. I've restored life to the dead. For which one of these things are you going to stone me now? Hey, we're not stoning, but you're, because you're being a man, are constantly saying you're the Son of God. But you see, he went around doing good, and yet the most evil deed ever was perpetrated against him when they crucified him on the cross. Here, the man who did nothing but good is the victim of one of the foulest deeds. Here, a man who proclaimed and taught love as the supreme value of life and then demonstrated that love, being killed in the most hateful way, receiving the venom of man. Such contradiction of sinners against himself. In other words, as we run this race and we face the difficulties, sometimes we are prone to get weary. The obstacles, the hurdles, as we're doing this cross-country run. And we're prone to get weary in life of persecution because I've been good. Taking it on the other cheek because I won't strike back. Consider him, the contradiction against sinners that he experienced, lest you be weary in your own mind, for which one of you have actually resisted unto blood as you were striving against sin. Here was Jesus striving against sin, and he resisted unto the shedding of his blood. But you don't have it that bad. None of us have been martyred for our faith in Jesus Christ. We may receive some verbal abuse. And it is possible that some of you have actually experienced physical abuse. Could be that you have family that don't understand, and you've experienced physical abuse, but really so little compared to what Jesus endured. Now he changes the subject and deals with the subject now of God's correcting procedures with his children. Our Father is a loving Father, and he loves us so much that he corrects us when we do wrong. Now, I want you to notice that God's work in our lives is not that of punishment. And I think that in dealing with our children and in their mistakes, that they understand that we are not punishing them, but we're seeking to correct them. God's dealing with us is dealing with us for correction, and correction is for our good and for our benefit. I think that so often we picture God in the wrong posture. And I think that this probably is a reversion many times back to Sunday school. That, the Sunday school teacher, to keep us in line, sort of warns us about God. You know, if you're bad, God's watching you, and God doesn't like you to be bad. Well, he doesn't like us to be bad, but he likes us. He doesn't like our badness, but he likes us. And like my little grandson, who I shared with you, came home and said, "Daddy, is God watching me?" He said, "Why do you ask that? Sunday school teacher told me." "Why did your Sunday school teacher tell you?" "Because I was bad." "But is it true? Is God watching me?" Chuck said, "Yep, it's true, William. God's watching you. Because he loves you so much, he can't take his eyes off of you." It's true, God does watch us. Not as a policeman to put the handcuffs on us the moment we do something wrong, throw us into jail. watching us as a loving father, so concerned with his child, he just can't take his eyes off it. Have you ever had that kind of an experience? I know my little grandkids, they come over and I just watch them constantly. I can't take my eyes off of them. Everything they do is just so cute. It's amazing, even their naughty little spells. My wife and I will turn to each other and say, isn't that cute? Look at that, you know. They're having a brainstorm. Man, things for which we would have really whacked our own kids. They're cute now with our grandkids. Boy, we spoil them something horrible. God spoils us something awful too. But he loves us, but he loves us enough that he does correct us when necessary. Have you not forgotten the exhortation which speaks to you as unto children? My son, despise thou not the chastening of the Lord, nor faint when you are rebuked of him. For whom the Lord loveth, he chasteneth, and scourgeth every son whom he receives. And if you endure chastening, God is dealing with you as sons. For what son is he whom the Father chasteneth not? But if you be without chastisement, whereof all are partakers, then you're actually a bastard and not a son. Don't despise the chastening of the Lord. It's proof that God loves you. It's proof that you're a son. Now, if you can do evil and get by with it, then be very concerned. You know, if you've been cheating over a long period of time, you've been getting by with it. You've been living in a false relationship for a long time, you're getting by with it. And you better be careful. That's a good indication you're not a son. You're in a dangerous place. If you can sin with impunity, without getting caught. But you know, the neat thing about God is that he loves us so much, he's going to make sure we get caught. And that sometimes is a cause of great consternation in the mind of the Christian, because everybody on the job may be cheating a little bit on their time card. And so because everybody is doing it, I'm tempted, and so I, you know, cheat on my time card. Whap, I get zapped right like that. But they all did it, you know. None of them got caught. Well, they're not sons. They're not sons. God won't let you get by with it, you see. Because you're a son. God's going to see that you get caught. So that's not fair. Well, it really is. It really is. God will not let you get by with sin. God will not let you get by with evil because you're his son. And though everybody else may get by, not you. So when you get caught, just rejoice, say, oh, all right, I'm his son. He doesn't let me get by with evil. And it's proof that you're his son. If we endure chastening, God deals with us as sons. If you're without chastisement, then you're not a son. Furthermore, we had fathers of our flesh which corrected us, and we gave them reverence. Shall we not much rather be in subjection to the Father of spirits and live? For they verily for a few days chastened us after their own pleasure, but he for our profit, that we might be partakers of his holiness. Now, our parents corrected us for their pleasure. In other words, to make it easier on them many times. You know, we had rules in our house that were just making things easier on my parents. And a lot of the correction was for their convenience, or a lot of the rules were for their convenience. They weren't necessarily thinking of my good always. They were thinking of their own convenience many times. How many times I heard that story? Now, son, this hurts me worse than it hurts you. Somehow I never believed that until I became a father. Then I understood. When God corrects us, it's always for our profit. It's for our benefit. Now, if we reverenced our earthly fathers who trained us and brought us up in the right path, how much more should we respect our Heavenly Father who for our profit corrects us. Now, no chastening for the present seems to be joyous, and I'm sure we can all say amen to that. When you're going through a chastening process, it's never a real joy. I mean, how many of you really enjoyed the spankings that you got, you know? It was, to me, you know, I would always go into that nobody loves me mood. I'd be in the dark bedroom because Dad would take me in the bedroom. Family would be out there playing in the other room, you know. And you could hear all the noise out there, but you'd be in the dark bedroom and Dad would talk to me and then he would spank me. And of course, I would yell so that he, you know, go easier, you know, make him think he was really getting through. And then he'd walk out and close the door. It'd be dark. I'd lie there on the bed and I'd cry. Wish I were dead. They'd be sorry then that they spanked me if I, you know, they came in and I was dead. And then I'd think of my little brother, how he would be crying if I were dead, and I'd cry more, you know. Now, if any of you are psychologists, you can have a lot of fun with that, I suppose, but... But, you lie there for a while and you go through the whole little routine and then it's all over. You know, sounds like they're really having fun. You know, what am I doing in here? Go out and see what's going on, you know. Why are they laughing? And so you go out and you join in with the family again. And I can join in again. You see, I've been punished. Now, before, I really couldn't join in because I was guilty.
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2: 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I realized I needed more of God's Word put into my mind just because of the events that we were dealing with here. And it's been a continued routine that God has used to help grow me and challenge me, and to just continue to reaffirm the truths of God's Word. So thank you, Revive Our Hearts. Blessings to you as you continue to shine for Jesus.
1: Aw, thank you so much, Eunice. Now, let's turn to today's edition of Revive Our Hearts. Here's Nancy DeMoss Wolgemuth.
3: Well, I've heard that there are three words that are recognized universally in almost every language. The word amen, the word hallelujah, and the word Coca-Cola.
1: This is Revive Our Hearts with Nancy DeMoss Wolgemuth, co-author of Seeking Him. For Tuesday, June 23rd, I'm Dana Gresh. Hallelujah. That word, it gets used a lot. Churchgoers sing it in songs, and, well, sometimes we just say it when we're happy. Have you ever gotten news and reflexively shouted, Hallelujah? I know I sure have. Well, recently, this word has become part of a huge pop culture trend as well. Young people are posting it all over social media. But I wonder, how many of us know the deep, weighty history of the word, what it really means? Well, good news. Nancy is going to take us there in our series for this week, Hallelujah, a Praise Celebration.
3: So let me ask, if you have your Bible, and I hope that you do, that you'll turn with me to Psalm 113, Psalm 113. And as you're turning there, let me give you a little bit of context and background for where this psalm falls. I think scripture always takes on additional meaning to us if we know where it falls, what the context is, and a little bit about the background. Psalm 113 is the first in a short collection of six psalms, Psalm 113 through 118, that are known as the Hallel Psalms. That's H-A-L-L-E-L, Hallel Psalms. Sometimes they're known as the Egyptian Hallel, and I'll tell you why in just a moment. Now, the word Hallel means, in Hebrew, praise. So these are praise psalms, but a lot of the psalms are praise psalms. But these particular psalms focus on praising God for his deliverance from slavery in Egypt. The children of Israel had been slaves in Egypt for 400 years. God sent his servant Moses to lead them out of slavery. The second psalm in this group, if you just let your eye go down to Psalm 114, second of the Hallel Psalms, starts by talking about this. When Israel went out from Egypt, the house of Jacob from a people of a strange language. So it actually refers specifically to the Exodus from Egypt. But this whole collection of psalms, the Hallel Psalms, are an important part in the Jewish life of their annual celebration of the Passover. Now, when did the Passover begin? When was it inaugurated? At the Exodus, when the children of Israel were leaving Egypt, right? And so these psalms commemorate the deliverance of God's people from captivity, from Egypt. And they also point, in a New Testament sense, for those of us who are New Testament believers, they point to God's ultimate redemption of his people that will not just be those who are coming out of Egypt, but will spread to God's people all around the world that he is delivering for himself. Now, the first two psalms in this collection, Psalm 113 and Psalm 114, are typically sung when the Jews celebrate Passover. They're sung before the Passover meal. The last four, Psalms 115 through 118 are typically sung after the Passover meal. Now, these psalms are songs of thanksgiving. And as the Jews would celebrate the Passover every year, many of them still do, they would remember and they would rejoice. They would look back and they would thank God for the slain Passover lamb. And they would thank God for redeeming and delivering his people from bondage. Now today, as we celebrate the Lord's Supper, as we often do in our churches, we also look back. We also remember. We also rejoice. What do we remember? What do we rejoice over? Well, it's the deliverance that we've experienced from sin through the shed blood of Christ, our Passover lamb. So as we celebrate the Lord's Supper, these are psalms that are appropriate for us to have in mind as we remember and we rejoice. Now, in the Passover, the Jews also, they not only looked back, they also looked forward to the day when Messiah would come and would deliver his people from their spiritual bondage. And as we observe the Lord's Supper in our churches, we not only look back, but we also look forward. We anticipate the hope of our final, ultimate, complete redemption when Jesus comes back to take us to himself. So put these psalms in the context of the Passover and the Lord's Supper. We look back, we remember, we rejoice, and we look forward with great anticipation to the consummation of God's eternal plan as we experience that final redemption. Now, to Psalm 113, there are three stanzas, and each one has three verses. So it outlines pretty neatly, and we're going to take a day on each of these three stanzas, plus this first day on the first phrase of this psalm. So let me read the psalm. The first three verses are one stanza, then verses 4 through 6, and then 7 through 9 form the third stanza. So let me just read the psalm, and then we'll start to unpack just the first phrase. Psalm 113. Praise the Lord. Praise, O servants of the Lord. Praise the name of the Lord. Blessed be the name of the Lord from this time forth and forevermore. From the rising of the sun. Some of us saw that this morning, and we're thanking God in our worship time this morning for the beauty of the rising of the sun. We praised him. From the rising of the sun to its setting, the name of the Lord is to be praised. The Lord is high above all nations, and his glory above the heavens. Who is like the Lord our God, who is seated on high, who looks far down on the heavens and the earth? He raises the poor from the dust and lifts the needy from the ash heap to make them sit with princes, with the princes of his people. He gives the barren woman a home, making her the joyous mother of children. Praise the Lord. First one, praise the Lord. Praise, O servants of the Lord. Praise the name of the Lord. And so we start with the first phrase, praise the Lord. Does anyone know what that phrase is in the original Hebrew language in which the Old Testament was written? Praise the Lord in Hebrew would be hallelujah. You knew it. You were a little afraid to say it because you thought you might be wrong. But if you can say the word hallelujah, you can speak a little bit of Hebrew. Hallelujah. That's the word there. It's actually two Hebrew words that are put together. The first is a verb, hallel, hallel, H-A-L-L-E-L. That word means to praise, to praise. And when you go to the root of that word, its meaning is really special. Here's what a couple of Bible dictionaries tell us about that root word. It means to be bright, to shine, to be splendid, to boast, to celebrate, to glorify. That word, the root word, has the idea of radiance, brightness, bright shining radiance. It could refer to a bright or a clear light that's visible from a specific source, such as the sun, the moon, the stars give off light. They are radiant. They're bright. They're brilliant. They're splendid. And from this, we get the Hebrew word hallel, which means to praise, to make your boast in God, to shine a spotlight on him, to show that he is brilliant. Wikipedia even has something to say about this word hallel in Hebrew. It says it's joyous praise in song, to boast in God, to boast in God. It says it could also refer to someone who acts madly or foolishly Well, we're not crazy. If we are, it's good crazy. As we praise the Lord, as we celebrate His goodness, His greatness, hallelujah. Here's another Bible dictionary that says this root word, this verb, hallel, the root to that, suggests being sincerely and deeply thankful for and satisfied in lauding the superior qualities or the great acts of the subject. Now, that's a mouthful, but it means that as we focus on God, who is so great, He is so powerful, we focus on His superior qualities, His exceptional, His extraordinary, His unique, amazing qualities. We're deeply thankful for them. We're sincerely thankful. We're satisfied as we lift up worship and praise, as we boast in God, as we say, hallelujah, praise the Lord. We offer up praise. And you see in this passage and in many of the Psalms that our praise is to be offered with an attitude of joy, an attitude of rejoicing, an attitude of delight, knowing who God is, believing that God is who He says He is. In our lives, that kind of faith should always be intertwined with joy. Now, that doesn't mean every circumstance in our lives is a joyful one. We know that's not the case. There's some here today who are in the middle of some deeply grieving, painful, hurtful circumstances. But in the midst of that, haven't you experienced that as you lift your eyes up, though they may be filled with tears, that there's joy from a source that you can't explain and doesn't have anything to do with your circumstances? It has everything to do with the one that you're praising, the one that you're worshiping. So that faith and that joy are intertwined because of the greatness of our God. So I said hallelujah was combined of two Hebrew words. The first is the verb hallel, which means to praise. The second word is the noun Yah, J-A-H, which is short for Yahweh, Jehovah. You'll see that Yah at the end of some compound names in the Old Testament. Elijah means the God of Jehovah. Abijah, King Abijah in the Old Testament. That means my father is Yahweh. My father is Jehovah. So when you see that J-A-H at the end of a name, it refers to Jehovah. So Hallel, Yah, Hallelujah. What does it mean when you put it together? Praise the Lord. Praise Jehovah, praise Yahweh. So when we read in the English text, praise the Lord, as we do at the beginning and the end of this psalm, it's that Hebrew word, hallelujah, hallelujah. Yah, Jehovah, Jehovah, the self-existent one, the one who revealed Himself to Moses in Exodus 3 as I am that I am. I need nothing. I need no one. I am self-sufficient. I am self-existent. Whenever we speak the word hallelujah, we're actually speaking the Lord's name in an abbreviated form. So let me say this, and I don't want to put anybody on the spot, but maybe we need to be, to use this word or similar words casually or flippantly is to trivialize the Lord's name. So when somebody makes a great shot in a basketball game, or somebody, you know, you get a raise or something, to just flippantly say, hallelujah. Now, if you mean praise the Lord, then say that. But if you just mean you're excited about something, be careful how you use that word. Because when we use it, we're using God's name. And to trivialize God's name is to take it in vain. It's to profane His name. So use the word, use the term, use it with joy, use it as praise. But remember when you do that you're speaking the name of God. Here's how Charles Spurgeon addressed that. He said, surely this is not a word to be dragged in the mire. It should be pronounced with solemn awe and sacred joy. Awe and joy. Hallelujah. So praise the Lord, the first phrase of this psalm. Hallelujah. This is a Hebrew expression of praise to God. It's a standard call to worship in the celebration and the corporate worship of the Jews. With one exception in the Psalms, Psalm 135, when you see the word hallelujah or praise the Lord in the Psalms, it's always found at the beginning or the end of the psalm. It's a call to worship. It's a benediction. It's an exclamation point. It's a celebration in our corporate worship. Now, Alfred Edersheim, some of you may recognize that name as a 19th century scholar of biblical times and life, and it's written some wonderful, helpful scholarly works about what it was like in the Bible times. He describes the responsive reading of the Psalms in the temple worship, and he says that the Levites would read the first line of the Psalm, and then the people would repeat that line. And then after the Levite would, of course, they couldn't open their Bibles. They didn't have iPhones. They didn't have the text in front of them. So this was transmitted orally. The Levites would read the first line. The people would repeat it. Then as the Levites read each successive line, the people would say at the end of each line, "Hallelujah! Praise the Lord!" Now this word hallelujah is found 42 times in the Old Testament. And I want to talk about just how it's used grammatically and what it suggests when we say that when you read the term praise the Lord or hallelujah, depending on your translation, you'll know what it is really meaning and saying. First of all, it's almost always used in the imperative mood. What does that suggest to you? This is not an option. This is a command. Praise the Lord. You see it in Psalm 113, verse 1 and verse 9. Praise the Lord. This is not a suggestion. If you feel like it, praise the Lord. If the sun is shining today, praise the Lord. This is whatever's happening today. Praise the Lord. And the grammatical form makes this the strongest command possible in the Hebrew language. Praise the Lord. Praise the Lord. So to praise the Lord, it's a great privilege, but it's also an awesome responsibility for every child of God in every season and circumstance of our lives. Now, also the grammatical form here suggests that this is not just to be an occasional activity, something you just do when you're sitting in a recording session and we're reading responsively and you go, hallelujah, praise the Lord. But this is to be a habitual lifestyle. It's a way of life. One commentator said it should be our persistent, persevering activity. Now, of course, we come together for our corporate worship. We don't do that every day, all the time. But 24/7, we are to be in a lifestyle of praising the Lord consciously, volitionally, gladly, eagerly, willingly. Hallelujah. Praise the Lord. And then it's interesting that the verb used in this phrase, hallel, the verb to praise, is not in the singular form, it's in the plural form, which suggests that praise is not essentially or primarily a solo game, a solo song. It's not a spectator sport. All are to join in praising the Lord. And as we're doing here, gathered in the presence of the Lord, praising the Lord. A moment ago before we started this session, we had some time of praise and different ones led us out loud in praise. But did you find that your heart was joining in as people were praising the Lord? Praise the Lord, y'all. Or as they say in the South, all y'all. Praise the Lord. Worship does not equal a group of singers or musicians standing on a platform performing. Now, they may be worshiping the Lord, but for us to just stand there and watch them like bumps on logs, that's not worship. We're supposed to join. We're not just supposed to stand there and spectate. And it's sad to me to say that you look around at a lot of churches today, and during the, quote, worship time, you look around and the only people singing pretty much are the people up on the platform. Now, it's great that they're singing, but what about us? This is a plural, y'all, all y'all, praise the Lord, hallelujah. And if this psalmist were a worship leader in a church service, I think he would say to the congregation, praise the Lord, all of you, not some of you, all of you. So we see here the power of the corporate praise of God's people. So it's a word that's mostly used in the Old Testament. But four times in the New Testament, we find this word, hallelujah. It's a transliteration of the Hebrew, hallelujah, praise the Lord. And all four of those uses in the New Testament are found, do you know where? In Revelation chapter 19, one of the last chapters of the Bible. This is the chapter where we see the consummation of human history. We see the fall of Babylon the Great, representing the kingdom of man. And we see that the King of Kings returns to earth to reign forever and ever. And this great work of our heavenly, holy, majestic God prompts the citizens and the angels of heaven to lift their voices up in a great hallelujah chorus in Revelation 19. Now, when we think of singing hallelujah, saying praise the Lord, we don't always think of using it in the way it's used first in Revelation 19, as these angels and saints praise God for his righteous judgments. Let me read Revelation 19, beginning in verse 1. After this, I heard what seemed to be the loud voice, and in the Greek, that loud voice, it's the word from which we get megaphone. The megaphone, this was like a megaphone, these angels, these citizens, this great multitude in heaven crying out. What do they cry out? Let me hear it a little bit more.
4: Hallelujah.
3: Let me hear it as if you had a megaphone.
4: Hallelujah.
3: I love it. They were crying out, hallelujah. Salvation and glory and power belong to our God, for his judgments are true and just. For he has judged the great prostitute who corrupted the earth with her immorality and has avenged on her the blood of his servants. Once more they cried out,
4: hallelujah.
3: Hallelujah. The smoke from her goes up forever and ever. This is God's judgment on Babylon the Great, on all wickedness and all kingdoms of men. And the 24 elders and the four living creatures fell down and worshiped God, who was seated on the throne, saying, amen. Hallelujah. And from the throne came a voice saying, praise our God, all you his servants, you who fear him, small and great. Then I heard what seemed to be the voice of a great multitude. And in that day, that multitude will include us. We'll be there. We'll be part of this throng. I heard what seemed to be the voice of a great

Oh, Nancy DeMoss Wolgemuth has been leading us in a study of Psalm 113. We're calling this series Hallelujah, a praise celebration. Isn't that just the happiest title? I love it. There's more joy to come throughout the rest of this week. And before you go, I want to remind you that we're also celebrating our Revive partners this month. Now, you've been hearing from them at the beginning of each episode. 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
2: Morning, Kelly. Welcome back.
3: Thank you, Tim, and to you. 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
2: Yes.
3: So we're here to part two. 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
2: How can people do that?
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2: Awesome. We always like to remind folks, you know, when it's multiple parts, you got to get listen to the first part.
3: Yeah.
2: Now, do you remember what the first part was about?
3: It is about sadness, sorrow, trouble, and how we deal with it. And so Truett laid out five or six different methods that we tend to deal with the feeling of despair. Now, there's also the outlet of despair, but when things are really hard and you are sorrowful and grieved of heart, what do we do?
2: He also talks about how sometimes we turn to stoicism, steeling our hearts against any kind of feeling whatsoever.
3: Yeah.
2: The phrase was to be sublimely indifferent. We also will turn to something kind of related called Epicureanism, which is the idea of plunging oneself into pleasure in order to kind of cure our troubled heart.
3: Insert word entertainment.
2: Right. And then the final point that he made is, as far as an option that we all like to pursue, was denial.
3: Mm-hmm.
2: Just ignore the trouble. Let's pretend it isn't even there, and then maybe it'll go away. Of course, we know that none of these options work, and he's just about to dive into the true cure. So let's listen into George Truett and his part two of his sermon, The Cure for a Troubled Heart.
4: Have you a troubled heart? Is there in your life one experience and another, every thought of which brings a stab to your heart or the deathly pallor to your cheeks? Have you a troubled heart? No matter what the occasion, there is one source to get it healed, and that source is Jesus. He is the one mediator between God and us. He is the day's man unto whom we may come and unto whom we may confide our all without any hesitation or reserve. Christ is the cure for a troubled heart. Now, my fellow men, why should you and I thus stake our all on Christ? If you ask me if I have, I answer you modestly, I have staked my all on Christ. Living and dying and in God's vast beyond forever, God help me, I can do no other. I have staked my all on Christ. Now, why? Why should we stake our all on Christ? He tells us, I am the way, the truth, and the life. No man cometh unto the Father but by me. Why should we come to the Father by Christ? Why should we accept Christ as our daysman, our umpire, our arbitrator, our mediator? Why should we take Christ as our physician, our leader, to be our friend supreme and stake our all upon him? First, because Christ in his own personality is entirely worthy. Christ has vindicated his claims to our absolute confidence. Christ in himself attests his own worthiness to our absolute confidence. Can you find any fault in anything which Jesus ever said? Pray tell me what it is. Did there ever fall from his lips any word that you can gainsay and condemn? You can condemn the sayings of any other from whose lips words have ever fallen. Can you gainsay any word that ever fell from those gracious lips? Can you gainsay any work that Jesus ever did? Did he do anything when he was here in the flesh And in these 19 centuries since he went back to his father, has he done anything for the world that you can gainsay and complain of and condemn? Is there anything in the person of Jesus, in the character of Jesus, in the life of Jesus that you can gainsay and condemn and set aside? Jesus in his own personality is the attestation, the authorization, the corroboration, the demonstration of his claim to human trust and human confidence without any hesitation or reserve. Christ, in his own personality, authenticates his absolute right to human trust without any reserve from every human life. And more, if Jesus shall go away, and we shall set aside his counsel and teaching, we are left bewildered, utterly, and broken in the world in which we live. What that sun is to the vast physical world this midday hour, lighting up the world's darkness everywhere, Jesus is that and more in our world of morals, in the needy world of humanity. When he says for himself, I am the light of the world, he makes no pretentious and vainglorious claim. Jesus is the light of the world. Will you take the world's big questions and answer them? You are utterly bewildered and in the darkness if you take Jesus away and if you fail to take his answer. Take the three questions that this hour most baffle and perplex poor humanity. And Jesus gives the only satisfying answer for each of them and all three of them. There is the question of sin and the question of sorrow and the question of death. If you take Jesus Christ away and disregard him, you are left utterly bewildered and baffled and broken in the presence of those blinding and burdensome mysteries, sin, sorrow, and death. What will you do about sin if Jesus be disregarded and taken away? What will you do about sin? Oh, my fellow men, the one tragedy in all the world this hour is the tragedy of sin. The one unbearable yoke that is on humanity everywhere is the yoke of sin. The most terrible and obtruding fact this Saturday morning in all the world is the fact of sin. Now, what will you and I do with the fact of sin if Jesus be disregarded and taken away? No man within himself has moral resources sufficient to meet life like it ought to be met, to live life like it ought to be lived, and to die at last like one ought to die, and make personal answer to God as each must make such answer in the afterworld. No man has moral resources within himself sufficient to overcome and be the master of sin. Jesus comes in, the great physician, saying, I did not come to call the righteous, but sinners to repentance. If you will commit yourself to me, I will make you a new man. Jesus alone can save us from sin. Speaking a while ago in one of our larger American cities, one day friends brought to the service where I was speaking at midday to the busy citizens, an ex-registrar of one of America's largest universities. He had gone into the depths of poverty and failure and shame because of drink. Oh, how I pitied him and how my heart yearned after him. You do not throw stones at such men, do you? That is not the way to win them. That is not the way to win anybody. Oh, go down to them and with a brother's hand and a brother's heart and a brother's pity and a brother's patience and a brother's reinforcement, seek to win them, not by driving, but by the winning constraints of love. So they brought this man to the service, and when the service was done, they tarried behind in a little room, and I was introduced to him, and I could see in a moment how wretchedly he had fallen. And though he was terribly shattered by the down-dragging power of drink, I could see yet the traces of the strong man that he had been, and glimpses of the wonderful man that he could be. There we sat, conversing, and he said to me, "Sir, I seem done for. I seem to have lost the battle. I seem unable to extricate myself from the dominant passion of drink in my life." Does it surprise you to hear that he was the son of the Chief Justice of one of our highest courts in one of our American states? Superb had been his opportunities. Quite honorable was his record in the university from which he had been graduated. But now he had fallen to the depths. I will tell you what I told him at last. I told him the story that Henry Drummond tells, who won the same sort of man once, from the depths to the heights to Christ Jesus. Drummond was resting in a quiet home in the hills of Scotland after an extended meeting that he had been holding in one of the Scottish universities. When he had been some 3 or 4 days in the quiet of that home in the hills, he said to his host and hostess, "I must go now and get the next train for my next engagement." They said, "We are not going with you to the station, a journey of 3 or 4 miles from the house. We are going to let you go alone with our driver. Drink has brought our driver to the depths. He is an unusual scholar," they told Mr. Drummond. "He is a rare gentleman," they told Mr. Drummond, "and we are going to leave him with you. He's in the clutches of helplessness because of drink, so he tells us. He is in the grip of despair about himself, so he will avow to you. Maybe you can help him, and so we will leave you with him." Drummond climbed out of the carriage, up on the seat with the driver, just like he should have done, and then, in his own winsome, gentle, gracious way, Drummond made his way to that defeated fellow's conscience and heart. Presently, that driver was confessing his weakness and failure and lapse and sin and downfall and defeat, and when Drummond had heard it, all Drummond said to him was this: "What if I, who drive beside you, were the finest horseman that ever drove a team of horses? What if I could control the wildest span of horses that ever pulled a carriage, no matter how strong, no matter how restive? What if these horses driven by you were such a span? And they rushed around this mountain road, and you could not restrain them, you could not control them, you were helpless. And I said to you, 'Man, give me the reins and I will control them.' What would you do?" The man saw the point in one moment, and turning to his newfound friend, he said, "Oh, Mr. Drummond, is that what Jesus Christ proposes to do for a man defeated and down? Does he just wish me to give him the reins to my life?" "That is it," said Drummond. "Let Christ have the reins. Though your sins be as scarlet, he will make them as white as snow. Though your heart and its weakness will be poured out like water, he will fortify you with a power which is above men. And you will go your way clad with a strength which is superhuman." From that hour, that defeated fellow walked in the conscious strength of his Savior, and a little later was at the head of one of the chief places of trust and usefulness in all fair Scotland's borders. Christ was his deliverer from sin. "Thou shalt call his name Jesus, for he shall save his people from their sins." If you are without Jesus, you are left baffled and helpless in the presence of sorrow. You can hear the undertone of sorrow everywhere. You can feel and see the awful rain of sorrow on every side. The other day, one of our young carpenters in my city had me go with him to Oakland, where we put away our dead. He had lived just a little while with his beautiful wife, and they had recently brought to completion a lovely little home, and prospects like some rosy morning gleamed before them, because they were well and industrious, and their hearts were filled with love and hope. In one brief night, she sickened and died. He said to me as we turned away from the freshly made mound, "Oh, man, I had just got ready to live and all this has come." What was I to say to him? What would you have said to him? What should I say to you if that were your position this morning and I stood beside you as your friend? There is one who can turn the very shadow of death into mourning. There is one who can take life's tears and attune them to the sweetest music, and his name is Jesus. At another time, there in the big hospital, a dear mother died, and I was with the husband and several children. Oh, the grief was heartbreaking. It seems always to be so when a mother dies. And then that little oldest one, 12 years old, mothered all the rest and went to her utterly broken-hearted father and put her arms around him and said, "Papa, I will help you. Papa, we must do better than this. Papa, you and I love Jesus. Papa, I will help you take care of these children." The family was taken home, and the next morning we got ready for the funeral, and that little 12-year-old girl, the most motherly child for her years I ever saw, mothered all those five little ones through it all. Then we went to Oakland, and the funeral service was had, and the kindly men came to let down the body gently into the grave, and I felt somebody pulling at my coat. I looked, and there was the little motherless 12-year-old girl, and she said to me with an agony that would break your heart, "Oh, Mr. Truitt, if Jesus loves us, how could he have allowed this?" What could I say? I said, "Little woman, I cannot explain it, but let me tell you, my child, someday, when you get to the Father's house above and you shall sit down by Jesus, he will explain it all to you, and when he explains it, you will know it is all for the best. For he tells you, 'What I do thou knowest not now, but thou shalt know hereafter.'" You take Jesus away, and we are helpless to comfort or be comforted in the day of broken hearts. There is one more mystery to baffle you, and it is the chiefest mystery of all. What shall you and I do when we walk down into the valley of the shadow of death if Christ be taken away? Caesar stood up in the Roman Senate and said, "If there be anything beyond death, I do not know. If there be anything beyond the grave, I cannot tell." Jesus went down into the grave and explored its every chamber. And then on the third day, he came back from the grave with the keys of death and the world invisible swinging at his girdle. And he says to you and to me, "You cleave to me and you need not be afraid of death and what death can do to you." The other day I saw a man, not a believer in Christ, bid his little curly-haired girl of 6 years goodbye. And as he kissed her little face and fingered the curls about her ears for a moment, he turned away with seemingly utter desperation, saying, "Goodbye, little Todd, forever." And then, in a moment more, came the frail little mother, and she stroked the forehead and kissed the little girl's face again and again, and blessed God for the little girl, even though for only a few years. Life was richer and sweeter and better every way because of that child, she kept gratefully declaring. Then she kissed her and said, "Goodbye for just a little while, little Tot. Mother will see you right soon and be with you beyond the sunset and the night." She could say it because of Jesus. Men and women, Christ is the light of the world. Let us follow him. Oh, let us follow him. Let us follow today and forever. Let us sing with the poet, "So I go on not knowing. I would not know if I might. I would rather walk with Christ in the dark than to walk alone in the light. I would rather walk with him by faith than to walk by myself with sight." Settle it now as we pray that Christ shall be your light, your Savior and Master, from this hour until death and beyond forever. Amen.
5: That was George Truitt,
2: portrayed by Gary Brichetto.
3: Mm.
2: Sometimes when we listen to these and I prepare thoughts and ideas and comments afterward, I can have pages of notes. I don't know if our listeners remember, but we've heard Sinners in the Hands of an Angry God, which is incredibly full and rich and difficult.
3: Yes.
2: And I remember thinking, we don't have hardly enough time to unpack half of what he said.
3: Right.
2: And with George Truett, it was very, I don't want to say simple, but it was very true and to the point.
3: Mm-hmm.
2: Jesus Christ is the only cure. And I loved his portrayal that Jesus is the only one who can satisfy who can answer the three questions: sin, sorrow, and death.
3: Yes. And they are the questions. We don't like that.
2: Right.
3: But they sure are.
2: The questions as in they're the sources of trouble.
3: Mm-hmm.
2: And I thought that just sums it up so well.
3: They're also the place where we're least in control.
2: Yeah.
3: And we do not like that.
2: Right.
3: Hence our pushing of them aside. I have a dear uncle who refused to bow the knee.
2: Mm.
3: And he was the one that we prayed for decades. And it wasn't until his body began to fail, as all ours will, that he was forced to look at that question. And at 73, he bowed the knee. I was with him just about a year before he passed into glory. He's the kind of man who had a hard time talking about his feelings. He was known as the general.
2: Sure.
3: And he was.
2: Wow.
3: Right? Except not to us. He loved us, and it had nothing to do with his profession or his authority. He just simply loved us. He prayed for a meal, and I almost wept.
2: Mm-hmm.
3: So simple. And you could see that he had it. He had handed over those reins of control, and he was at peace, and it sang such a song.
2: Yeah. I wonder how much of this sermon or elements of this sermon were written after that incident that he'd had where his rifle had accidentally gone off and injured a dear friend of his, which eventually led to the friend's death. I wonder how much of his pacing the room and feeling that sorrow, possibly even attributing it to a sin of some kind, even though it was clearly an accident.
3: Mm-hmm.
2: Oh, maybe there's something I should have done. There's something I wasn't doing. So, you know, the whole the guilt that we pile upon ourselves and leading to his friend's death. I wonder how much of this sermon was written during that time.
3: All of it. Every word. Because when the hand of trouble has deeply moved into your life and has held your heart, you drop everything that came before. And that which walks out of that time, if it does, because one option is to just cease.
2: Yeah, just to give up.
3: Yes. If you walk out, you're going to walk out with the help of someone other than you. And you will know truth for what it is. And God's truth is undeniable. It shaped every single thing he ever said from that time forward.
2: Amen. Amen.
3: Mm-hmm.
2: If you have any questions or thoughts about today's sermon, please email us at podcast@unshackled.com.
3: Love to hear from you.
2: We would love to hear from you.
3: Thanks be to God for his activity in our lives, for his teaching, for his moving. I wonder sometimes how we go about necessarily choosing the sermons, how, you know, the whole point of having a podcast like this.
2: You're talking about the originator of the idea of
3: this
2: show.
3: I am, yes.
2: The director is Timothy Gregory, and he has an interesting role with a ministry in Chicago called Pacific Garden Mission and their radio program Unshackled.
3: Mm.
2: And it was he who reached out to me to say, what do you think about this idea of a show? And we actually had a chance to spend some time on the phone with Tim and ask him a few questions related to this show. And we would love to share that time with you. And let's listen in to some of Tim's comments right now.
5: I think it's good radio to listen to people talk about these really deep and relevant issues, just from different angles and different perspectives.
2: Here's a question. When you first kind of were brainstorming this show, is that the route that you were thinking as far as like What would it be like to hear these sermons, and then how would we respond to them?
5: Yeah. Yeah, I mean, otherwise we would have just hired an actor to record the sermon, done like a pre-recorded intro for each one.
2: Yeah.
5: And then just play the sermon.
2: Right.
5: But the sermons themselves, they're so dense, some of them. Some of them, the imagery, the allegory, they're thick with elements that I think are best responded to. You know what I mean? Having someone parse them, take them apart, evaluate is, I think, critical to the show working, because standing alone, you know, I think you know, if you have a bunch of MDivs listening to it, they're going to be fine.
2: Right.
5: But we're not just doing it for MDivs.
2: Right.
5: You know, and so that's why just responding from a different place is incredibly valuable. You say things that people can't really put into words necessarily, or, yeah, that's what I was thinking, or, ooh, I hadn't thought of that.
2: Yeah.
5: That's the value of having somebody react.
2: It's funny. I remember there was one sermon that we responded to, and even before the sermon started, I was telling the listeners, you might want to have a thesaurus on hand or a dictionary or something, because, can get very thick and dense, even though it's kind of a historically the language use and the words and everything was very different. But I guess what I'm finding is there's very little application interpretation necessary, because the phrasing might have been different from us, but the topics are identical to what we need to hear today.
3: They don't need any help at all.
2: Right. It's very, very relevant.
5: Yeah, exactly. And, you know, that's the other thing. It's not just about getting a dramatization of something that we've never heard before because it was never recorded. Mm-hmm. So we really have no idea. But having an actor dramatize it is interesting, and the messages are important. But the whole other aspect of this is, you know, it is an evangelical tool. It's not just an exercise in history.
2: Yeah. Mm-hmm.
5: And so in addition to reacting, you're also evangelizing. You're taking it apart for the listener to help their journey to coming to faith or their growth as a believer.
2: Amen.
5: You know, you're serving as a tool to help them grow or come to faith. And if that's in the back of your mind, I don't mind if it gets pedantic.
2: Mm.
5: I don't mind if you're listening to a sermon creates a sermon of your own in a way.
2: Mm.
5: That's okay. In fact, I love it. That's the whole point.
2: Mm.
5: You know, it's not just a historical exercise. You are actually taking the gospel that's being shared in these sermons and you're fleshing it out so that you're helping people understand. I mean, I listened to some of this stuff and I'm like, I have no idea what that means. Eight more times before I understood it. But, and I would assume that even the MDivs are thinking that at times. But that's what's great about the response is it's a continuation of the gospel.
2: Hey, another question. This is related to your role as director there at Pacific Garden Mission. How do you see this program fitting into what has been going on there at the old lighthouse for decades and decades?
5: Well, I can tell you that there is some parallel with the sermons that we air through this program with the sermons that have been shared for centuries, well, for at least a century and over a half, you know, through the mission. Mm. The messages have always been the same. We just had different people sharing it in different ways, but the messages are consistent. And so that's all we're doing. We're just taking that like we've been called to do and finding another way to do it. Mm-hmm. Here's the other thing. I mean, these old messages are incredibly valuable, you know, as the world continues to lean away from God. That's man's natural propensity. I think stuff like this tries to keep us back on track as the world, even the believers, kind of creep into the mega church progressive leaning. Stuff like this keeps the plumb line in our faith.
2: Yeah.
5: While the rest of the world is doing their thing with their sermons that are watered down and lukewarm, these are unflinchingly clear, concise, unapologetic, and unwavering.
3: it was great to catch Tim's perspective on this.
2: Yeah, yeah.
3: I would love to hear from him again sometime.
2: We should do that. We should totally do that.
3: This has been History's Greatest Sermons, an Unshackled production of Pacific Garden Mission, produced and directed by Timothy Gregory. 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

0: Welcome to the Wisdom Journey with Stephen Davey. When Jesus preached the Sermon on the Mount, he really turned everyone's assumptions upside down. Today, he still says that the path to happiness runs straight through mercy, purity, and peacemaking. None of those come naturally to us, but they all flow from a heart that has been changed by God. Stephen unpacks each one today, and the story he shares at the end is one you won't forget. Here's Stephen.
1: Jesus has just now begun preaching his famous sermon. We call it the Sermon on the Mount. And he's turning upside down the conventional path to true happiness. The world says, well, happiness is based on what happens to you. And Jesus is going to say, no, happiness is based on what's inside of you. The world says, well, happiness is based on wealth. Jesus is going to say, no, happiness is based on wisdom. And so he continues delivering some more rather surprising principles of true happiness here in Matthew chapter 5. Now, in verse 7, Jesus says this, blessed are the merciful, for they shall receive mercy. Now, don't misunderstand this. Jesus isn't saying if you show mercy to others, you're going to receive mercy in return. You may have found out already that doesn't happen all the time, does it? In fact, if that were true, the most merciful man to ever walk the planet, Jesus, would never have been crucified on that old rugged cross. Now, Jesus is not saying if you show mercy to others, you will earn mercy back from God. Now, if you're an unbeliever, showing mercy to somebody is not going to get you into heaven. What Jesus is saying here is this. Since you have received the mercy of God, now demonstrate that merciful spirit to other people. Do you want happiness? Show people mercy. There's mercy in forgiveness. There's mercy when we withhold that which someone deserves and we refuse to take revenge. Mercy is the imitation of Jesus Christ, who in his mercy saved us. I like the way one author put it, mercy is giving attention to those in misery. Whenever I traveled to India, I was always moved by the masses of poor people. They were considered, they were called untouchables. They were the lowest caste in this Hindu culture. Little filthy children would chase after us, begging for pennies. I remember seeing women begging on street corners with babies on their hips, their lives filled with suffering and incredible difficulty. Their religion taught that they had reincarnated as untouchables because of a prior life of wickedness or sin. So they deserved to suffer in their new lives. There was no mercy for them. I remember on one visit to India, I met a Christian woman who would go among these poor people, inviting their young daughters to her little school, giving them little clean uniforms. She used a public bathroom as a classroom. She'd go in ahead of time, scrub the floors clean, and then she'd bring the girls in and sit them in tidy rows each day as she taught them with wonderful love. Let me tell you, she was genuinely happy as she demonstrated the mercy of Christ. Now, with that, Jesus delivers another step of true happiness here in verse 8. Blessed are the pure in heart, for they shall see God. Maybe you read that and you think to yourself, well, that means I'll never be happy nor see God one day because my heart certainly isn't pure. When you study the scriptures, beloved, you discover there is positional purity and there is practical purity. Positional purity is the work of God. That's what God does for Christians. Practical purity is the work of Christians. That's what we do for God. Positional purity is another term for salvation or justification. Through faith in Christ alone, you are justified. You are declared pure by his cleansing work, Romans 3, 23, and 24. Frankly, positional purity is the easy side of the equation. Well, that's because God does all the work, Ephesians 2, 8, and 9. Practical purity is our part. That's our responsibility. The Greek word used by the Lord here in this text for pure is the word katharos, and that refers to integrity. David prayed for that over in Psalm chapter 51 and verse 10, where he said, "Create in me a clean heart, O God." Let me tell you, when you depend on the Spirit of God, as you pursue a life of integrity, you're going to see God at work in your life. You're going to see God more clearly at work, even in the world around you. I remember reading about a special telescope that was going to be launched into space. It was equipped to see images some 7 billion light years away. And as it orbited the planet, it would be sending messages, images, photographs back to Earth. But there were delays, and the lens in that telescope needed to be kept safe while the project was completed. The delays would extend over some 7 years. All that time, these lenses were kept in a perfectly sterile, clean facility over there in Sunnyvale, California. And it cost $8 million a month. You thought you paid a lot for rent. Well, imagine that. Well, these scientists clearly understood that the best way to see the heavens was through a clean lens. Well, that's kind of what Jesus is saying here. Do you want to see the hand of God at work, which will bring you true happiness? Then keep your heart clean by confessing every sin, every single day. Well, Jesus now goes on here in verse 9 to say this, "Blessed are the peacemakers, for they shall be called sons of God." Now, don't miss this. He's not saying happy are the peaceful. He's saying happy are the peacemakers. The Lord uses a compound word here for peacemaker. He's referring to people who actively negotiate peace. And when we do that, the world recognizes that we're sons of God. They realize we've got to be related to God in some way because we're living out the heart of God in bringing peace to our world. When you think about it, the cross of Jesus Christ is the greatest example of peacemaking you could ever think of. Why? Because it cost the life of the peacemaker. Paul writes in Colossians 1:20 that Jesus Christ made peace by the blood of his cross. Beloved, every time you share the gospel of Jesus Christ with someone, you're engaged in peacemaking, delivering to them the gospel of the great peacemaker. The world happens to be in deep trouble at this very moment, whether they realize it or not. The world is virtually at war with the God of heaven, and we've been assigned as ambassadors of Christ to offer to our world peace with God. It's exactly what the Apostle Paul emphasized in 2 Corinthians chapter 5 and verse 20. This is what he wrote. "Therefore, we are ambassadors for Christ, God making his appeal through us. We implore you on behalf of Christ, be reconciled to God." Every year that I teach at Shepherd's Theological Seminary, I require that my pastoral theology students read the biography of Robert Chapman. Robert Chapman was a single man all his life, and he pastored the same little church for decades back in the 19th century over there in England. He was a man deeply respected for his love for Christ and for others. In fact, Charles Spurgeon, the famous pastor in the same region in England, once said that Robert Chapman was the godliest man he knew. Now, that didn't mean that everybody liked Pastor Chapman. In fact, a grocer who lived in the same area hated Christ, didn't want to have anything to do with the gospel that Chapman often preached outdoors. It infuriated this unbelieving man. In fact, on one occasion, he walked over to where Chapman was preaching outdoors and spit on him. For years, this grocery store owner would verbally attack him whenever he had the chance, and Robert Chapman never once retaliated. Well, one day, some of Robert's wealthy family members came to spend several days with him. Since Robert was a single man, they decided they'd do all the cooking for him when they were there. They asked him, however, where they ought to buy groceries from, and Chapman insisted that they go to this one particular grocery store. Well, there they went, and after purchasing a large amount of food, they asked that it be delivered to the home of Robert Chapman. Well, this grocer was stunned. Surely, he told them, they must have come to his store by accident. No, they replied, Mr. Chapman insisted that we come to your store. Well, when the grocer arrived with his delivery at Chapman's house, when Chapman answered the door, this grocer broke down in tears. His hardened heart had been finally softened by the peacemaking efforts of Robert Chapman. And that afternoon, he gave his life to Jesus Christ. And for Robert Chapman, well, he at that moment experienced a little peace on earth, at least with this man, at last. See, that's what it means to be a peacemaker. It isn't always easy, but it will always be right. It'll be right to demonstrate your family connection to the great peacemaker, the Prince of Peace, our Lord. Well, until next time, beloved, may the grace of the Lord Jesus Christ and the love of God and the fellowship of the Holy Spirit be with you all. Amen.
0: That was Stephen Davey on the Wisdom Journey. Robert Chapman spent years showing mercy to a man who despised him, and it worked. 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

In John chapter 3, Jesus and a Pharisee named Nicodemus had a talk about what it meant to be born again. Jesus said this in verses 14 through 17. As Moses lifted up the serpent in the wilderness, even so must the Son of Man be lifted up, so that whoever believes in him will have eternal life. For God so loved the world, he gave his only begotten Son, that whoever believes in him shall not perish, but have eternal life. For God did not send the Son into the world to judge the world, but that the world might be saved through him.

If you're tired today, hear these words from Isaiah chapter 40, verses 29 through 31. God gives power to the faint, and to him who has no might, he increases strength. Even youths shall faint and be weary, and young men shall fall exhausted. But they who wait for the Lord shall renew their strength. They shall mount up with wings like eagles. They shall run and not be weary. They shall walk and not faint.

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1: Hi, I'm Johnny Erickson Tata, and over the years, I've made a note of the verses I quote most often, and 2 Corinthians chapter 4 ranks right up there. It says, quote, "We are handicapped on all sides, but we are never frustrated. We are puzzled, but never in despair. We may be knocked down, but we are never knocked out. Every day we experience something of the death of the Lord Jesus, so that we may also know the power of the life of Jesus in these bodies of ours." Oh, friend, we're supposed to experience pain and loss, but as we embrace the suffering that God allows, it is a way of dying to ourselves. It's what it means to experience the, quote, death of the Lord Jesus. But then, the power of the life of Jesus can be released in these bodies of ours. When we are broken, we're in a great position to experience the power of God. You can always share this program at johnnyradio.org.

0: Every one of us as believers is called to follow Jesus, but we're not all given the same gifts or experiences. Have you ever been tempted to compare what you've been given to someone else? Today on Truth for Life, we'll learn about how Jesus refocused the Apostle Peter's gaze and restored him to fruitful service after his spiritual failure. Alistair Begg is teaching from John chapter 21.
1: We come back to where we were this morning, where we left off. We essentially begin where we ended, and we pick it up at the 20th verse here with Peter turning and seeing the disciple. Peter has been recommissioned by the Lord Jesus, and Jesus has informed him very clearly about what awaits him at the end of his earthly journey. His martyrdom awaits him. It will come in due course. But in the meantime, the direction for Peter is absolutely clear. And I want just to walk through this passage, noticing it as it comes. Noticing, first of all, what Peter heard. What did he hear? What was it that he heard said to him? If you look back up to verse 19, it was a straightforward statement, "Follow me." This is, of course, how it all began in Peter's life and in the life of his fellow disciples. A call to follow Jesus and the promise that Jesus would make of those who became his followers, fishers of men. And you have that wonderful picture there that we read in the first chapter. It's as though he says to Peter, "So you are Simon, son of John. You will be called Cephas." In the examination of Peter this morning that took place, Jesus does not refer to him as Peter, but he refers to him as Simon. Simon essentially means shaky. In Jesus, Peter was to become rock-like. And yet, in his denials, he was anything but rock-like. And I think Jesus very pointedly is making that statement to him as he addresses him, "Simon, son of John." He had explained to Peter he was going away. He told him that he couldn't come with him. Peter challenged him on that. "Why can I not come?" And Jesus said, "Where I'm going, you cannot follow me now, but you will follow me afterward." Of course, little did Peter know just what was going to be involved in following Jesus afterward. And the path that he was to walk between that statement then and where we find him now was not a straight path. He was, by personality, created by God. He was an adventuresome soul. He talked a lot. He was a leader. He was an initiator and all of those things under God. And yet he had the capacity to be unbelievably audacious, to mark himself out as distinct from the company of those who were his brethren. And there can be little doubt that that temptation succumbed to on his part led in large measure to his collapse. But that collapse, as we said this morning, was not the end. With God, failure need never be final. And he gives him the opportunity for reaffirmation. And in humility of heart, he explains to Jesus, "I really do love you. And you know me, Jesus, and you know that I love you." And then, of course, with that having been said, this little scenario unfolds. And what he's now hearing is the echo from the shoreline, the call to follow him. He hears this now through different ears, we might say. He hears this through ears that have been quickened and renewed by an understanding now of where he had been and how gracious Jesus had been. Understanding that all of the teaching of Jesus was now unfolding in a way that he'd never fully grasped. Understanding that all that Jesus was saying about not being able to come had to do with the death of Jesus, and also in the awareness of the resurrection of Jesus. And I think this is really a huge turning point, a pre-Pentecost in the life of Peter, that he now is able to say that he wants to do what Jesus wants him to do, but he's not going to try and fish for people in his own strength. There's a wonderful hymn, it's a baptismal hymn for many. It begins, "O Jesus, I have promised to serve thee to the end." And in the second or third verse, it reads, "O let me see your footprints and in them plant my own, my hope to follow duly is in your strength alone. And so at this point, Peter is beginning to grasp what Paul would later write to the Galatians, the life I now live in the flesh, I live by faith in the Son of God who loved me and gave himself for me. That's what he's hearing. In verse 20, we discover what it is that he saw. Peter turned and saw the disciple. Turned and saw the disciple that is identified here. I find it quite interesting, I hope you do too, that that John plays this important role in the life of Peter so many times. We know from back in chapter 13 that when they were reclining at the table, John, because of his intimacy with Jesus, was closest to Jesus. And when Jesus had said that someone was going to betray him, Peter actually says to John, "Hey, can you find out who it is?" And so Peter was then on the receiving end of the response that came from the lips of Jesus, but actually via John himself. The same thing happened this morning, as you will perhaps have noticed. The stranger on the shore is then identified by John. Peter finds out who this stranger is because John has a spirit of discernment. A spirit of discernment that I think was not necessarily granted to Peter. They are very different characters. John is a writer. Peter is a preacher. John is a thinker. Peter is an initiator. They're different people put together by God's design in order to serve God in the way in which he has made them. And it is this individual, this John fellow, that Peter turned and saw. You'll notice it says, "And he turned and saw the disciple whom Jesus loved following them, the one who also had leaned back against him during the supper. And he said, 'Lord, is it, who is it that is going to betray you?'" The fact is that he sees him. He sees him. And I think he sees him and he sees him. You know how when you see somebody and then you see somebody? And I imagine that he looks at him and he sees him. I thought that it said in my text that he saw him twice. Does it say that? Yes, it does say it twice. I was looking for it and I couldn't see it. I interrupted myself. Notice verse 20, Peter turned and saw the disciple. Then verse 21, when Peter saw him. We already knew that he saw him. Why do you tell us a second time that he saw him? Because I'm suggesting to you that he saw him. He looked at him. He looked at him, a familiar figure, a companion, a friend, a fellow disciple. And when he looked at him, it stirred something in him. Because notice what he said, that's verse 21. What he heard, follow me. What he saw, the disciple. What he heard, what he said, I beg your pardon. When Peter saw him, he said to Jesus, "Lord, what about this man?" It's fascinating. He calls him this man as well, isn't it? Why didn't he just say, "What about John? What about this man?" Why is he asking? Is he asking out of a sense of empathy? Is he asking because he is the beneficiary of so much that John has done for him? And so now that Jesus has explained to him what's going to happen to him in the end, he's concerned about what will happen to John. That would be an empathetic response, wouldn't it? A concern for his well-being. If it's not empathy, is it simply curiosity? Is it just an understandable reaction? He looks at him and he finds himself saying, "You know, you've told me that I am going to die, and I'm going to die in a particular way. Is what you've told me about me also what's going to happen to this man?" That would be curiosity. Or is it perhaps a hint of jealousy? After all, how long can you hang about with people and the fellow that you're with a lot of the time is known as the disciple whom Jesus loved? Well, what about me? Does he love me? Well, he seems to have a certain intimacy. In fact, it goes the whole way through the letter, doesn't it? It could be jealousy. After all, Peter could say, this fellow, John, he seems to have an inside track. He gets closest to Jesus. He's the one who identified that it was Jesus on the shore. He was in the courtyard too. How did he get in the courtyard and get out? And I got in the courtyard and got myself in a royal mess. Answer, you have a big mouth, Peter. John doesn't, at least in part, right? Jealousy. Am I being singled out? Peter, you already singled yourself out by denying Jesus three times. But there it is. I don't know. Make your own choice. When Peter saw him, he said to Jesus, Lord, what about this man? Now here's Jesus' response in verse 22. I take it that it isn't empathy, because I think this is something of a rebuke. It sounds that way, doesn't it? Jesus said to him, if it is my will that he remain until I come, what is that to you? You follow me. That does sound like that, doesn't it? I think Jesus would have known if he was being empathetic, if he was trying to outdo him by showing him honor. If it's my will that he remains until I come. Basically, he's saying, listen, Peter, stay in your lane. Mind your own business. Just follow me. He might have added, you know, which part of this clear directive are you failing to understand? You've got to understand it. It must be the application that is a challenge to you. If you would pay attention to yourself, if you would fulfill the assignment that I'm giving to you, then you won't have any time for curiosity, and you certainly won't have any reason for jealousy. Now, this is long ago and far away, and these are two fellows out of a larger band. We know that. They are essentially what we might refer to in contemporary terms as partners in the gospel. They're gospel partners. They're different from each other. All of them were different from each other. And it was very important for me to think about the fact that we are prone, I am prone, I can be honest if you would like, I'm prone to neglect what is my calling, to neglect that, and to interfere in the calling that's been given to somebody else. But what about her? What about him? I mean, what's going on over there in that situation? But Jesus is essentially saying, listen, Peter, John is not your concern. He's not your concern. You see, the intimacies of a person's relationship with Jesus are essentially that, intimacies. There are intimacies, there are intricacies that are part and parcel of a person's awareness of God and walk with God and following of God. It's a shared experience in that the call is the same to us, but the experience of it is different. And we have different people who are partners in the gospel. Bruce Milne helped me when in writing on this, he actually said, we need to remember that we, in serving the cause of Jesus, serve alongside those whose callings and gifts may be, will be different from our own. Even their instincts and their convictions in certain matters may not coincide with our own. Fact. I remember years ago I was with Dick Lucas in London and we were having coffee, and I asked him about a particular person who was very influential and well known throughout the community of faith. And I had a question for him. And in the course of the conversation, I remember he said to me in his distinctive tones, you know, brother, he is a problem, but he is our brother in Christ. He's a problem, but he is our brother in Christ. I think there's a lesson here for us at this point in the church. I just came back from Europe to see how the importation of divisions in America are funneled into the European context. the people that can't get on with one another in the North American continent go into Europe and offer to them the same kind of isolated commitment that knows very little of gospel partnerships across the divisions of various secondary matters. It is really quite disturbing. You remember the somewhat humorous anecdote about the man who was converted, healed by Jesus. He was blind. Jesus put mud on his eyes and healed him. Sometime later on, he met another man who had been healed from his blindness. And the man said to him, "And so I take it that he put mud on your eyes?" "Oh, no," said the man, "no, there was no mud in my case." And that then gave rise to two new denominations, the Muddites and the non-Muddites. They were unable to rejoice in the fact of what Jesus had done in their lives. It had to be done in my way, in a certain way. And there is a lesson here beyond what we're seeing. And you'll notice that Jesus' statement here in 22 is then clarified by John in verse 23. "So the saying spread abroad among the brothers that this disciple was not to die." And John says, but Jesus didn't say he wasn't going to die, but just "if it is my will that he remain." And so John is explaining this was hypothetical. But that's the way that rumors start, isn't it? "So the saying spread abroad among the brothers." It was wrong. And somebody had to make it clear that it was wrong. The danger of traditions that begin to take hold, that are not actually with biblical foundations at all. Bishop Ryle, commenting along those lines, says, you know, "The moment a Christian departs from God's word written and allows tradition and authority to take the place alongside scripture, he plunges into a jungle of uncertainty. And such an individual will be happy if he does not make shipwreck of his faith altogether." Only the Bible, sola scriptura. Verse 24, John is now signing off. He's coming to the end of the letter. And once again, he introduces himself in the third person. "This is the disciple." This is the disciple who's bearing witness about these things. "I've told the truth. I've tried to do so with great clarity." There are also many other things. But we know that this testimony is true. Who is the "we"? Maybe the elders in the church in Ephesus. Maybe it's kind of the royal "we" almost, which is there at the beginning. We have seen and we know. That's how the letter begins, the gospel begins. Now he says, "And we know that this testimony is true." And we are going to see the things that we have had described to us, because you will notice that little phrase that I passed over, "if it is my will that he remain until I come," until I come. Jesus had made it clear to them that he was going to leave, but he was going to come back. He told them that a time is coming when all who are in their graves will hear his voice and they will arise. He told them very tenderly at the beginning of 14, "Don't let your hearts be troubled. You believe in God," and so on. "I'm going, but I will come back for you." That there is a crowning day that is coming. Paul, as he comes to the end of his second letter, is addressing it. He says, "There is then, I'm being poured out now like a drink offering. The time for my departure has come, and there is laid up for me a crown. But not only for me," he says, "but for also who long for his appearing." And what a wonderful privilege it is to anticipate that. One more insight from Bruce Milne. That just was such a gem that I have to pass it on to you. And it's the reason why I read those opening verses in chapter 1. This never occurred to me, but it's so good that I want to pass it on to you. Milne says, as this ends, "We follow Jesus. We follow Jesus until either before or after our earthly death, he will turn around and look at us, and we'll see him face to face, and we'll ask him where he's staying." Isn't that fabulous? I mean, that is so good. I just wish I'd thought of that. "Rabbi, "Where are you staying? Come and see." And they went to see where he was staying. And Milne says there will come a day when he'll turn around and we'll say to him, "Teacher, where do you stay?" And he'll say, "You come and join me." And on that occasion, he will actually be inviting us to come and to see, to take us to the place that will be in fulfillment of his own prayer in John 17. "Father, I desire that they also whom you have given me may be with me where I am, to see my glory that you have given me, because you loved me before the foundation of the world." Now John says there's actually so much more. There's no book that can tell it all. The gospel points us in the right direction. I suppose that the world itself couldn't contain the books that could be written. All the things that Jesus did, all the things that Jesus said, without even thinking about the pre-incarnate reality of Christ within the framework of the Trinity. You just think about that for a moment, make your head spin. We're going to be able to spend the whole of eternity thinking these things out. And we will never, ever exhaust our discovery of the unsearchable riches of Christ. But for now, eyes forward, stay in your lane, don't get distracted. This is basic stuff. Jesus says, "Follow me. Follow me."
0: 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It's new from Sinclair Ferguson. It's titled Union with Christ, The Blessings of Being in Him. 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
1: Father, thank you. Thank you for the clarity of the Bible. Any lack of clarity is mine. Thank you for the straightforwardness and kindness of Jesus. Thank you for the way we see in the lives of these men, their humanity, the fact that you chose these very different individuals, Thomas the doubter, Nathaniel, the sons of thunder, Philip with all of his follow-up questions. And we look around on one another and we realize what a wonderful panorama we have of your amazing grace. And how good that we can acknowledge that we belong entirely to you, and that it is as we follow close to you that we live in proximity with one another. And we pray in Jesus' name. Amen.
0: 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Would you describe yourself as being in Christ? Tomorrow we'll introduce our next series by considering what exactly that means and how it happens. The Bible teaching of Alistair Begg is furnished by Truth for Life, where the learning is for living.
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0: If someone you love desperately needed rescue, what would you be willing to give up? Your comfort? Your career? Your freedom? Well, Jesus gave up heaven itself. In Philippians 2, Paul wrote what many scholars call the single greatest passage about Christ. Paul used a word that should stop us cold. Christ emptied himself, not of his deity, but of his privilege, all the way to a cross that was so vile, Romans wouldn't even utter the word. Today, on Insight for Living, Chuck Swindoll takes us there, to the servant who came and paid it all.
1: Let's turn our attention to what is considered by many the single most significant statement in the New Testament letters regarding the person of Jesus Christ. Philippians chapter 2. I'll be reading only four verses from this second chapter as we think today about the servant who came. Verse 5. Philippians 2, have this attitude in yourselves, which was also in Christ Jesus, who, although he existed in the form of God, did not regard equality with God a thing to be grasped, but emptied himself, taking the form of a bond servant. And being found in appearance as a man, he humbled himself by becoming obedient to the point of death, even death on a cross.
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1: There is something life-changing about knowing we are loved when we are, in fact, very unlovely and not feeling very loving. There's something equally magnificent about knowing that the same one who loved us when we didn't deserve it is willing to reach out and care for us and help us when we can't help and care for ourselves. The first kind of affection that reaches out is true love. And the second kind of love that reaches down is true grace. And if you look at the cross, you will see both. Like two massive arms reaching out horizontally, there is love at work, love on display. As Christ took our place on that cross, proving his love to us as he, in grace, reached down to care for us and rescue us. I'm about to finish Pat Summerall's autobiography titled simply, Summerall. You who are sports fans know the name, but you may not know much of his life because until the book was published in 2006, much of it wasn't known by the general public. We only knew him as a celebrity who occupied the same booth alongside John Madden and many of those televised national football broadcasts and games that went across the country and sometimes were done internationally. He was a celebrity. What you don't know is that Pat Summerall was raised in a small town in Florida, felt abandoned by father and mother, was really reared by a grandmother. And like many who go through abandonment, feelings have compensated for it. In his case, he did so through athletics. He became a fine football and basketball and baseball player young in life while he was in high school and was ultimately selected by University of Arkansas to be on their team. And there he played and finally was drafted by the Chicago Cardinals. You heard me right. Chicago Cardinals. They later moved to St. Louis where they were known as the St. Louis Cardinals and are now in Arizona. But back in those days, He played in the National Football League and ultimately found his way through promotions to the broadcast booth and became as well known as his partner. I've met Pat. He came to visit with me when I was a part of the leadership at Dallas Seminary, and I was so impressed with his humility and grace. And though, even though I didn't know anything of his life, you rarely find someone that humble. But there's a reason. You see, not only did he select athletics as his choice, he also selected alcohol and became dreadfully addicted to that drug of choice. He tells it all in his book in a chapter entitled The Reckoning. He refers to that time he is about to broadcast the on the famous golf links of Augusta, Georgia, the Masters. He says, I awoke in the guest house in Augusta, a serene and beautiful place that is home to my favorite sporting event in the world. But I felt disoriented, queasy, and panicked. It was 3 a.m. Something was terribly wrong with me. I struggled to roll out of bed and staggered into the bathroom. I'd gotten sick from too much drinking before, far too many times to count, but this was different. As I knelt on the bathroom floor, I felt as if my insides were pouring out on waves of the vodka I'd consumed before collapsing into bed. My drinking had increased in recent months, and now the penalties were getting steeper. There was blood in my vomit. A few years earlier, I had a similar episode. I'd bled so badly that I had to be hospitalized. I was sick for most of the night, coughing up mostly blood. This continued on and off the rest of the night. Doctors found a severe ulcer caused, they said, by many years of heavy drinking. I missed several game broadcasts because of that episode. My bosses at CBS quietly expressed their concern. It should have been a wake-up call for me. It was taking less and less for me to get drunk. Another bad sign. I drew deep breaths and tried to compose myself, but I still couldn't fight the waves of nausea. I lowered my dizzy head once more. What was I doing to myself? Finally, I got back on my feet and staggered over to the sink to splash water on my face. As I looked in the mirror, the fluorescent lights surrounding the medicine cabinet seemed to grow brighter. They illuminated my pale and haggard face, my bloodshot eyes, and all the protruding veins on my face and my nose. I looked like a monster. I was repulsed at my own image, at once terrified and disgusted. I'll save the time of reading too much here, but that led to an intervention, as you could imagine. Those who cared the most for him but had often been offended by him, his own adult children, and other close friends who had the courage to face him with the truth of his life, finally assisted him in getting to the Betty Ford Clinic for help. He writes of that rather openly. The intervention was a wrenching, heartbreaking, profoundly embarrassing event in my life. I will be forever grateful for it, even though I still deal with all the painful feelings it recalls. He describes going to the clinic, the stark Spartan room in which he was placed, and there they allowed two books. The book on AA and the other was the Gideon Bible. That was it. No contact with the outside world, only the two books and counseling sessions. He writes this, I read the AA book a few times and put it aside, but I kept coming back to the Bible. To my surprise, I found it engrossing, like some code book to a world I'd heard about but never delved into. I wish I had the time to read you of his conversion. He later declares, I accepted that Jesus Christ was the Son of God who died for our sins. Now I felt I was truly a part of his family. I felt ecstatic, invigorated, happier, and freer. It felt as though my soul had been washed clean. After my baptism, I found myself often reflecting and identifying with the classic gospel song, Amazing Grace, particularly the familiar line that goes, how sweet the sound that saved a wretch like me. I once was lost, but now I'm found, was blind, but now I see. Sherry and I named our home in South Lake, Texas, Amazing Grace, and our black Labrador retriever, Gracie. Pat's our neighbor. When he was nothing at the bottom, choking on his own vomit and blood, he was led to discover the one who had loved him all along and was pursuing him. In the words of the old poet, the hounds of heaven were after him. Many of us understand that. He was, in his own words, a worthless human being who people looked at as a celebrity. And God loved him. Look past all of that. As the old saying goes, the one who knows us the best loves us the most. And like that horizontal beam on the cross, his love reached around him. And then like the vertical beam, it reached down and rescued him. Now why? If you know anything about Jesus, you know that he, as a member of the Trinity, existed in the very presence of the Father and the Spirit. There never was a time he ever had a beginning or will ever have an ending. So enthroned and in that magnificent place of glory, there came the day when the Father declared, in order for those sinners to be rescued, a sacrifice must be paid. And you must bear the sins of the world. And he left heaven and came, and as we mentioned last time, moved into the neighborhood, became one of us. Why? Why on earth, why in heaven's name would he do it? At the end of Matthew chapter 11, there is a word used that can describe it all in simple way. Verse 28, come to me, all who are weary and heavy laden, all who are drunks, whatever your drug of choice, all who are drug addicts, all who cannot conquer their lust, their drive for more and more pornography. If we knew the truth of this audience today, it would be perhaps shocking to some and embarrassing to others to realize how many of you are addicted to that continued curse that plagues this world. Whatever drives you further and further down, you are weary and heavy laden like Pat Summerall was that night in Augusta. And he says, I will give you rest. Doesn't give us a sermon, doesn't bring shame, doesn't point a finger, doesn't expose the awful truth to those around us. He just promises to give us rest. Why? Next verse. Take my yoke on you and learn from me. For I am gentle and humble in heart. There's the word, humility. Christ-likeness in one word, humility. Humility, you shall find rest for your souls. I will give you rest, the end of verse 28. You will find rest, end of verse 29. Because when I come, whatever journey I take you through, you'll find that my yoke is easy and my burden is light. I'll never add to your guilt. I'll never bring greater shame. Sin does that. But if you'll listen to the wrong voice, you'll talk yourself out of coming to Christ. Because after all, how could someone so holy and pure care for someone so broken and dark and depressed? It's called love. It's called grace. What do we mean when we refer to humility or this whole idea of servanthood? Let me amplify the word. It's a willingness to give up my will for another's good in order to accomplish what's best. I give up my will for another's good to accomplish what is best for that person. Humility is a desire to serve instead of be served. Mark 10:45, he came not to be served, but to serve and to give. I often say to people, if you want to describe the Christian life, you can do it simply in these few words. It's a life of serving and giving. It's a life of serving and giving. Some of you are still learning that. Many of you are narcissistic. Life revolves around you, your comfort, your satisfaction, your income, your controlling, your will. You know nothing of servanthood, or you know little of it. And the result is you reject one who is modeling that for you. But here in his humility, he comes and refuses to hold on to what is rightfully his, and releasing it rescues us from ourselves. How good is that? And every time you look at a cross, will you remember those arms reaching out represent love, and the stake reaching down represents grace. Love and grace, love and grace. Donald Gray Barnhouse at 10th Presbyterian Church in Philadelphia used to say it this way. Love that reaches up is adoration. Love that reaches out is affection. Oh, but love that stoops is grace. It isn't complete till you get to the part where he stoops and picks us up and puts us on our feet. It's with that symbol in mind, we turn to Philippians chapter 2 and look at these verses that are truly, as one man wrote, the greatest and most moving passage Paul ever wrote about Jesus. Greatest and most moving passage Paul ever wrote about Jesus. Our focus for the sake of time and concentration is on four verses, but these verses fall into a context. Let me pass along to all of you who love the scriptures or are just becoming acquainted with the Bible. Always integrate the verses you're studying with the context. Always integrate the verse or verses with the context. Otherwise, you'll be led astray, because you can prove anything from the Bible. And the cults are a perfect example of that. Most of them Bible quoting, they just pull them out of context. You will not make that mistake if you will keep verses you're looking at in their context. Just as a beautiful diamond needs a setting for it to serve a practical purpose, so verses of scripture need the context, the setting. Now, this setting is about thinking along the same lines. See verse 1? If therefore there is any encouragement in Christ, any consolation of love, any fellowship of the Spirit, any affection and compassion, make my joy complete. Look closely, by being of the same mind. If you think together, you'll get along together. If you think about the same things the same way together, you'll have a closeness of fellowship. Maintaining the same love, united in spirit, intent on one purpose. In fact, he goes further. And I can feel that long index finger of the apostle pounding against my sternum as he says, do nothing from selfishness or empty conceit, but with humility of mind, we're back to our thinking, with humility of mind, let each of you regard one another as more important than himself. Let me tell you, folks, if we could obey that one verse, we would transform the community in which we live. We would have a church like no other church on the planet. You would have a witness like no one else in your shop or in your office, in your neighborhood. That is Christianity in a nutshell. Those of us who are unselfish and are not driven by empty conceit, who possess a humility of mind, God help us all to go there, who regard one another as more important than ourselves. We don't look out for our own personal interests. We look out for the interests of others. And Paul suddenly thinks, I need an example. I need an illustration. We say, as the colloquialism of our time, I need a for instance. For example. And that leads him to the classic illustration of Jesus. Not surprisingly, He shows us Jesus in his condescension from heaven to earth, from the throne room of God to the cross, in the verses that follow. Now, this section is magnificent because it covers three facets of a scene that boggles the mind. In no other scene in Scripture are you able to get into the mind of the crucified one, like here. This is the best section. It describes him before he came to earth, verse 6. It describes in his coming as a servant, verse 7, and the early part of verse 8. And then it describes his sacrifice on a cross, end of verse 8. Let's go before his incarnation. Referring to Christ Jesus, who, although he existed in the form of God. You know me, we're not going to rush on. We're going to take time to pour over these words. I'm a word vulture, so I'm going to vulch on these words right here so that you'll understand them. Form of God. The Greek term is morphe, M-O-R-P-H-E. We have it in the middle of our word metamorphosis. In its original term, it meant the essential form that doesn't change. Keep that in mind. There's another word that is often translated form, and it's schema, S-C-H-E-M-A. We got our word scheme from it. They're different. Schema represents a form that changes. We are in form human beings. We are not less or more than we are human beings. From conception until death, we are human beings. That's our morphe. Our schema is changing. Little children grow into young pre-teenagers, and then finally teenagers, and then young adults, and then middle adults, and then ornery adults. You reach a final stage of ornery, where you are growing older. Your schema keeps changing, but your morphe remains human. Back to the verse. Who, although he existed in the unchanging deity, the form of God. Second part of the verse is equally important. He didn't regard equality with God something to clutch, something to cling to, but he released that privileged position.
2: Chuck Swindoll has given us a lot to think about today. From Pat Summerall's Broken Night in Augusta to the Greek word morphe, the unchanging essence of who Christ has always been, we've seen something remarkable. The eternal Son of God, existing in the fullness of deity, willingly releasing his privileged position to rescue us. If today's message has stirred a hunger to go deeper, well, we have a resource designed to help you do exactly that. Stay with us to hear a closing word from Chuck and learn about a new design to help you do exactly that. Stay with us to hear

0: happens, I picture myself standing behind a pulpit, my hands on that sacred lectern, my Bible open in front of me next to my notes, and something stirs deep down where age doesn't reach. And I remember what this is. I remember what's at stake, and I feel it all over again. The thrill, the privilege, the sheer staggering wonder that God would allow a weathered preacher to open his mouth and declare the most radical news ever to reach human ears, the cross of Jesus Christ. Friend, I look at this world, the chaos, the sorrow, the anger, the pain, and I don't see a world that needs better arguments. I see a world that needs what we have, the message that God has stepped into our mess and offered redemption to every last soul who will believe. That's not wishful thinking. That's the gospel. And it's just as powerful today as it was 2,000 years ago. My days behind the pulpit, week in, week out, are now behind me. I know that. I'm at peace with it, but we still proclaim the cross. As we close out this fiscal year on June 30th, I want to invite you to link arms with me for whatever miles remain. Your gift to Insight for Living is your voice in this proclamation. 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Come with me. Let's boldly tell the world what they're longing to hear.
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1: Good morning, Bristol Bay. My name is Maggie Johnson. It's time to take a look at the weather forecast from the King Salmon Dillingham and Anchorage Airports from King Salmon. Today there will be a mix of clouds and sun in the morning, followed by cloudy skies in the afternoon. The high will be near 65. Winds will be light and variable. Tonight there will be cloudy skies. There will be a slight chance of a rain shower. The low will be 46. Winds will be southwest at 5 to 10 miles an hour. From the Dillingham Airport, today there will be partly cloudy skies. The high will be 64. Winds will be northeast, shifting to south to southeast at 10 to 15 miles an hour. Tonight there will be partly cloudy skies. There will be a slight chance of a rain shower. The low will be 47. Winds will be southwest at 5 to 10 miles an hour. From the Ted Stevens International Airport in Anchorage, today there will be rain showers early with overcast skies later in the day. The high will be near 60 degrees. Winds will be south to southwest at 10 to 15 miles an hour. The chance of rain is 40%. Tonight there will be cloudy skies early. They'll become partly cloudy later at night. The low will be 48. Winds will be south at 10 to 15 miles an hour. For today's tides, at the entrance of the Naknek River at 8:19 a.m., it's a high tide at 3.6 feet. At 6:26 p.m., it's a low tide at negative 0.9 feet. At 9:10 p.m., it's a high tide at 2.9 feet. At the entrance of the Egigik River at 9:23 a.m., it's a high tide at 17.7 feet. At 4:46 p.m., it's a low tide at negative 0.4 feet. At 10:54 p.m., it's a high tide at 15.3 feet. At Clark's Point, Nishkik Bay, at 10:43 a.m., it's a high tide at 19.6 feet. At 5:30 p.m., it's a low tide at negative 0.2 feet. At 12:02 a.m., it's a high tide at 18.4 feet. In the marine forecast in the Bristol Bay waters for Area 761, Bristol Bay from Port Hyde into Cape Chichikov out to 15 nautical miles. Today there will be a variable wind less than 10 knots. Seas will be at 1 foot. Tonight there will be a variable wind less than 10 knots. Seas will be at 1 foot. Tomorrow there will be a southeast wind at 15 knots. Seas will be at 1 foot. For Area 762, Bristol Bay from Cape Chichikov to Cape Pierce out to 15 nautical miles. Today there will be an east wind becoming south in the afternoon. Seas will be at 1 foot. Tonight there will be a southwest wind at 10 knots. Seas will be at 2 feet. Tomorrow there will be a southwest wind at 10 knots. Seas will be at 1 foot. In King Salmon, the average high temperature for today, June 23rd, is 64 degrees and the record high is 79. The average low is 46, and the record low is 35. Today's sunrise was at 5:17 this morning, and sunset will be at 11:42 tonight. That gives us a total of 18 hours, 24 minutes of daylight for today. Tomorrow will be 15 seconds shorter. Thank you for listening to the voice of Bristol Bay. I'm Maggie Johnson, and that's your weather report from the KAKN radio studios in Naknek, now streaming at KAKN.org.

0: 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The City of Dillingham is hiring for the following roles: Police Officer, Resident and Lateral Rotational Roles, Corrections Officer, Fleet Mechanic, Water/Wastewater Operator, Animal Control Specialist, Heavy Equipment Operator, Landfill Supervisor, Assistant Librarian, Librarian Assistant, Library Aide/Clerk, Senior Center Driver, and Assistant Harbor Master. 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
3: "He has a sugar face," our vet exclaimed as she gave our young dog his annual checkup. "A sugar face?" I asked. "It's a term used for retrievers whose faces turn prematurely white," she replied, smiling. "It's just a sign of the sweetness inside." Reflecting on that moment later, I thought about what shows up on my face when others meet me. Do they catch a glimpse of the sweetness inside, the transforming power of Jesus' love in my heart and life? The Bible tells us of the breathtaking moments when Moses came down from Mount Sinai after spending days in God's presence. Moses was not aware that his face was radiant because he had spoken with the Lord, so radiant that the people were afraid to come near him. To avoid frightening them further, Moses put a veil over his face and removed it when he went in to speak with the Lord. Moses was, of course, literally speaking with God face to face, a unique moment in the Bible. But Scripture also reminds us that we who know God through Christ are being transformed into His image with ever-increasing glory. His presence within us can be winsome to others, a work of God's love. Our faces may not shine like Moses did, but as we spend time in God's presence, He'll become increasingly evident in us. Today's encouragement was provided by Our Daily Bread Ministries.
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Up next, here's another song to help refocus our hearts and our minds on Jesus.

Hi, I'm Dave Perkins. Thanks for listening to KAKN. We pray that God is really speaking to you while you tune in. I was just reading my Bible, and Galatians 2:20 just jumped from the pages. I need to remember that every day I've been crucified with Christ, and the life I now live isn't even mine anymore. It's Him living through me. Being a Christian means that every day I choose to live for Him. I pray that you are also reading His Word daily and that God's Word jumps out at you as well. Have an amazing day.

Lord Jesus, we bow before you right now and worship you for who you are. The Holy Lamb of God, who has taken away the sins of the world. Thank you, Holy Lamb, taken away the sins of the world. Thank you.

0: 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Good morning, Bristol Bay. My name is Maggie Johnson. It's time to take a look at the weather forecast from the King Salmon Dillingham and Anchorage Airports. From King Salmon, today there will be a mix of clouds and sun in the morning, followed by cloudy skies in the afternoon. The high will be near 65, winds will be light and variable. Tonight there will be cloudy skies, there will be a slight chance of a rain shower, the low will be 46, winds will be southwest at 5 to 10 miles an hour. From the Dillingham Airport, today there will be partly cloudy skies, the high will be 64, winds will be northeast, shifting to south to southeast at 10 to 15 miles an hour. Tonight there will be partly cloudy skies, there will be a slight chance of a rain shower, the low will be 47, winds will be southwest at 5 to 10 miles an hour. From the Ted Stevens International Airport in Anchorage, today there will be rain showers early with overcast skies later in the day. The high will be near 60 degrees, winds will be south to southwest at 10 to 15 miles an hour. The chance of rain is 40%. Tonight there will be cloudy skies early, they'll become partly cloudy later at night. The low will be 48, winds will be south at 10 to 15 miles an hour. For today's tides, at the entrance of the Naknek River at 8:19 a.m., it's a high tide at 3.6 feet. At 6:26 p.m., it's a low tide at negative 0.9 feet. At 9:10 p.m., it's a high tide at 2.9 feet. At the entrance of the Egigik River, at 9:23 a.m., it's a high tide at 17.7 feet. At 4:46 p.m., it's a low tide at negative 0.4 feet. At 10:54 p.m., it's a high tide at 15.3 feet. At Clark's Point, Nishkik Bay, at 10:43 a.m., it's a high tide at 19.6 feet. At 5:30 p.m., it's a low tide at negative 0.2 feet. At 12:02 a.m., it's a high tide at 18.4 feet. In the marine forecast in the Bristol Bay waters for Area 761, Bristol Bay from Port Hyde into Cape Chichikov out to 15 nautical miles, today there will be a variable wind less than 10 knots, seas will be at 1 foot. Tonight there will be a variable wind less than 10 knots, seas will be at 1 foot. Tomorrow there will be a southeast wind at 15 knots, seas will be at 1 foot. For Area 762, Bristol Bay from Cape Chichikov to Cape Pierce out to 15 nautical miles, today there will be an east wind becoming south in the afternoon, seas will be at 1 foot. Tonight there will be a southwest wind at 10 knots, seas will be at 2 feet. Tomorrow there will be a southwest wind at 10 knots, seas will be at 1 foot. 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I'm Maggie Johnson, and that's your weather report from the KKN Radio Studios in Naknek, now streaming at KKN.org.
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Did you know that people in the Bible struggled with the same things we do today? Idolatry, envy, deceit, selfishness, pride, immorality? I could go on. In the Old Testament, we see a cycle of the Israelites turning to and trusting God. And then when things were good, they turned away and served other gods. When that didn't work out, they came back to God. Once things were good again, they put other things ahead of God, and the cycle started all over again. In some ways, that's the same thing that happens in our lives today. We worship and trust God when things are good, and then we start prioritizing other things. When things get bad, we come running back to Him. Just like He was for the Israelites, God welcomes us back with love and grace. Romans 6 verse 1 says, "Shall we continue to sin so that grace may increase?" The answer is no, of course not. Our goal should be to strive to live a life that is honoring to and glorifies God, while turning our back on our sinful nature. There are times where we will stumble, but when we do, we can rest in the promise that Jesus' love and grace is still the same. We can always come to Christ with a repentant heart. That's great news. Will you join me as we strive to glorify God in all we do? Will you bring your sinful nature to the throne of God and ask Jesus to forgive you? If your heart is truly repentant, He will forgive you. His grace abounds. Praise God.

0: Before D.L. Moody became the greatest evangelist of the 19th century, he ran a storefront Sunday school to reach some of the street kids of Chicago. The story is told of one tough little guy who was seen on Sunday after Sunday. He lived a long way from the destination. I mean, one brutally cold and snowy Chicago day, one man saw that boy walking into the wind, making his usual Sunday morning journey to Mr. Moody's Sunday school. And he asked the boy why he would make that effort every Sunday, even on a day when no one else was out, especially when he passed by a lot of churches that were a lot closer to his home. The boy's explanation was pretty clear and pretty simple. "I go there, mister, because they really make a fella feel loved there." I'm Ron Hutchcraft, and I want to have a word with you today about a leader's real assignment. The first portrait of Jesus I can ever remember seeing as a child was one that portrays him as the good shepherd. Maybe you've seen it. He's got sheep following him closely and this one little lamb cuddled in his arms. And interestingly enough, now that I'm in Christian leadership, I realize that picture is also what I'm supposed to be about. And you too, if God's entrusted you with any kind of influence or direction in people's lives, your template is supposed to be that of a shepherd of whom people say, "He or she sure makes a person feel loved." Listen to 1 Peter 5, beginning with verse 2. It's a word for today from the Word of God, and it's a picture of leadership worth planting deeply in your heart. Writing to those in leadership, God says, "Be shepherds of God's flock that is under your care, serving as overseers." Well, quick time out here. Notice whose sheep your people are. Your children are. They are God's. They're not yours. Don't ever start acting like they're yours. And notice, too, that they are given to you to be under your care, not under your thumb. Peter goes on, "Not because you must, but because you are willing. Not greedy for money, but eager to serve. Not lording it over those entrusted to you, but being examples to the flock." Okay, so what's the biblical picture of being a leader? Right, shepherding, leading the sheep, not lording it over them. Loving the sheep, not using them for your own ends. Modeling more than demanding. So if you're a shepherd, what should you be doing? Well, a shepherd always leads the sheep to what they need. If you've been entrusted with people to lead, it's your job to gently direct them to what they need emotionally and spiritually and physically and mentally, and to know when they need encouraging and when they need correcting and when they just need loving. Christian leadership's all about you meeting their needs, not them meeting yours. Shepherding also means keeping your sheep from wandering, establishing clear boundaries, pulling them back at the first sign of wandering. Being a shepherd also means protecting your sheep from the enemy. A few verses later in this passage, Peter talks about resisting the roaring lion who's looking for someone to devour. It's a Christian leader's job to keep his eyes open for where Satan might get in and then to defend his flock from the stalking of the lion. And Jesus taught us one other thing the good shepherd does. He said he calls his own sheep by name. I love that. In other words, if you're a good shepherd, you will give each of his sheep individual attention, the kind that street kid in Chicago must have felt at D.L. Moody's Sunday school. Make each one feel like they are the most important person in the world when they are with you. There's nobody else for you right now. You're all focused on them. And don't treat them just like another nameless face in the flock. Jesus was a shepherd. Now he's called you to be one, trusting you with some of the sheep he died for. Your children, your grandchildren, your church, your Bible study, all those people under your leadership. Is leadership worth the price you pay? Listen to the bottom line in 1 Peter 5:4. "And when the chief shepherd appears, you will receive the crown of glory that will never fade away."
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2: Let us run with endurance the race that is set before us, looking to Jesus, the founder and perfecter of our faith. Does confessing your sins over and over guarantee you a place in heaven? No, it doesn't. Certainty only comes when we understand justification by faith. Today, why believers can rejoice in their acquittal before God. from the Moody Church in Chicago. This is Running to Win with Dr. Erwin Lutzer, whose clear teaching helps us make it across the finish line. Today we continue a series from Romans chapter 8 on the blessings we've been given as children of an awesome God. Pastor Lutzer, you speak of a certificate of acquittal. Does this certificate work even if we sin after salvation?
3: First of all, Dave, I do want to clarify that, of course, a child can be saved. They may not understand justification, but they do know that they are sinners and that Jesus died in their place. That's really the heart of the gospel. But in answer to your question, the answer, of course, is yes, this certificate of acquittal is for us, even though we may stumble, we may sin, we confess our sins, but we are children of God. And because we are children of God, he takes us all the way home to heaven. What good news. We here at Running to Win not only desire to get the gospel of Jesus Christ around the world through technology, but rather to help you, the listener, understand that we are all sent into the world. We all have a role to play. And what excites me is when we begin to realize that God is working in other people's hearts, knowing that we shall come across their paths and we shall connect. That's why we are very encouraged through the book entitled Sent. At the end of this message, I'm going to be giving you some contact info as to how this book can be yours, and it will enlarge your horizon and see the people who live next door, your friends, your neighbors, and the opportunity that has been given to you to show them Christ. Now, let me ask you another question. How many times do you have to be justified by God? How many times do you have to be declared righteous? You say, well, every time you sin, no. Then you wouldn't know where you stood with God. When you trust Christ as Savior, God declares you to be as righteous as Christ is, and he acquits you of all of your sin in one bundle. He takes it all away. The Bible says in Hebrews chapter 10, by one offering, he perfected forever those who are sanctified. By one offering, God says, I have to just get rid of the whole legal entanglement that exists between me and a human being. And when they trust Christ as Savior, I simply wipe it away and credit to them Jesus Christ's righteousness, and they are mine forever. Praise God. Thank you. If that didn't ring your bell, your clapper's broken, my friend. Now let me ask you a question. Today we're thinking theologically, but I'll tell you why. Because I want your life changed. Wimpy theology, wimpy Christians. Strong theology, strong Christians. Amen? I think you should clap again. Let me ask you something. Was Martin Luther saved back there in the monastery when he confessed his sins 6 hours at a time? No, of course not. There are millions of people who are going to be in churches today, in synagogues and mosques and other places, that are going to be confessing their sins. And when they're finished, they have no idea where they stand really with God. And tomorrow's going to be another day, and they have no assurance that they belong to him forever, because tomorrow's another day to sin, and they don't know where they're at, and they are not converted. You see, confession is not the way into the Christian life. The way into the Christian life is for you to receive the fact that Jesus died for sinners. He died in your place. And when you receive him as Savior, God acquits you and declares you to be righteous and gives you the gift of righteousness when you trust Christ as Savior. Now, after that, we do confess our sins. Absolutely. But we confess them not to be justified again. We confess them because it is a discipline that God puts upon us so that we will walk with him in obedience, and there has to be deep repentance on the part of us as Christians. But it does not affect the status, the basic fundamental legal status of our relationship with God. God has acquitted us And God has said, your sin, your condemnation for sin is wiped away. You know, one of the first doctrines that Luther dropped after he understood this was purgatory, because you see, purgatory was based on this notion that nobody dies righteous enough to go to heaven. Maybe a few, and we call them saints, but most people aren't righteous enough. But if they are purged long enough in the fires of purgatory and all the sin is burned away, then they'll be able to go to heaven. But Luther said, you know what? If the righteousness of God is credited to me right now because I've believed in Jesus, I can go from this life to the next without a break in consciousness. No need for purgatory because Jesus paid it all. And all to him I owe. And so you see, in one act, he justifies us. 24 hours a day, God says you need the righteousness of Jesus Christ if you're to be my child. 24 hours a day, Jesus supplies what God demands, the righteousness of Christ. So you see, it is a free gift. It covers all sin, past, present, and future. It frees us from God's condemnation. Now, God may discipline us, but the anger of God towards sin was taken out on Christ. It would be double jeopardy for God now to bring up those issues and to punish us in the way that Jesus was punished, because he bore it. And therefore, it was really an exposition of Romans chapter 8, verse 1. I hope that you were here when we began this series. There is therefore now no condemnation to them which are in Christ Jesus. You know, that's really good news for sinners. How many of you are sinners, by the way? Could I see your hands, please? How many of you have two broken arms? Could I see you? I'll tell you. If you didn't raise your hand, you just sinned. You lied. That's good news for sinners. There is, therefore, now no condemnation to them who are in Christ Jesus. Now, you say, well, on what basis can God do this? Why can God do this? Well, Paul goes on to say, who shall bring any charge against God's elect? That is God who justifies? Who is it to condemn? Who is to condemn? Some people think that it's a reference to Christ. Would Christ condemn? No. But is there anybody else out there who would condemn? No. Why? Because Jesus is the one who died. More than that, he was raised. He is at the right hand of God, who indeed intercedes for us. So there you go, devil. There you go, wormwood, screw tape. Listen to that, eh? That's why I quote this so often. Disquiet of soul, begone, Satan, for it is written, who shall lay a charge against God's elect? It is God who justifies. Who is he who condemns? Christ died, yea, rather, that is risen again. You see, the reason that God can acquit us is because Jesus died. Jesus died. I've explained before that God couldn't allow bygones to simply be bygones. God couldn't simply pretend that nothing happened. He had to provide a way for us in which his holiness would be totally preserved, not like Allah who simply forgives, but God needed to make sure that someone paid for sin, because the soul that sins, it will die. And so God needed someone to pay. And God says, the only one who can do it is myself. I'm going to do it in the person of Jesus. And the Trinity is going to come into play. And God the Son is going to die for God the Father and in our place and take our just condemnation and our sin. And he's going to take the hit for us. And so that's what the text says. It is Christ who died. He is going to take my place, and God will remain impeccably righteous and just, and yet the justifier of those who believe on Jesus. And then he goes on to say he is raised again. Why is the resurrection so important? It is not the basis of our forgiveness and acquittal. It is the cross that is. But the resurrection was absolutely important because it was proof of the fact that Jesus was who he claimed to be and did what he claimed to do, namely to bear our sin. And so because death and hell are two of our enemies, Jesus triumphantly was raised from the dead to prove his total victory over death and hell, and to prove that he indeed is God, a very God and a redeeming God. And so the Bible says that Jesus was risen again and he sat down in heaven. He's at the right hand of God the Father, the text says. Now, you know that in the Old Testament, the priest could go into the Holy of Holies only once a year, one day a year, I should say. And when he would go into the Holy of Holies, the Bible says always with blood that he would lay on the altar, because without the shedding of blood, there is no remission of sins. And so that's what the high priest did. Now, someday, maybe this afternoon, you ought to read Hebrews chapter 9. Hebrews chapter 9 says that there is a tabernacle in heaven, and that the one on earth was a faint replica of the tabernacle in heaven. And it says that when Jesus died, he entered into that tabernacle, not with the blood of bulls and of goats, but with his own blood. And this was done before he sat down at the right hand of God the Father. He entered there with his own blood. And there is proof, everlasting proof, redemption accomplished, the saved have been purchased, God's people have been guaranteed that they will find their way home, because the blood of Jesus is even there in heaven, in the heavenly sanctuary. That's what it says in Hebrews chapter 9, as proof of the fact that redemption is totally finished. Or else he couldn't have sat down. That's why the priests in the Old Testament were not allowed to sit down when they were on an 8-hour shift. It is because you can only sit down when your work is done, and until redemption was totally accomplished, it is then that Jesus sat down at the right hand of God the Father, where he sits today saying, "It is finished, it is done. Nothing more left to do to redeem those who will trust me as Savior." Now, the thing is that it's not only there, but it says he makes intercession for us. He is constantly there as a reminder that the benefits that he purchased in his death and resurrection are theirs for us to be guaranteed and to receive, and those benefits will take us all the way to heaven safely to our heavenly home. And rout doubts, fears, many dangers, toils and snares, as it says in the hymn, Amazing Grace, but grace will lead me all the way home. And Jesus is there as the guarantee that indeed that is going to happen. Now, how do we summarize all this and bring it down, and why should your life be changed? First of all, do you notice that the security of the believer is really guaranteed? When you think it through, it is God who leads us to salvation and grants us the ability to believe in Christ, and those who do believe are the ones that God is committed to take all the way home to heaven. Now, if you're here today and you say, "Well, I don't have that kind of security, I don't have that sense of assurance," let me speak with you very, very candidly. Pretend that we're having a cup of tea together in my study, and it's just us talking. So if you can, look into my eyes, and I'll try to look into yours too, though I have more than one person whose eyes I need to look into. First of all, number one, I speak to those of you who have trusted Christ as Savior, but you can't get your mind around this. You lack assurance because you say it is too good to be true. If I could believe these promises, then I'd know indeed that I was secure, because the promises are the guarantee. What you need to do is to ask God to show you the truth of these promises, to be so deeply rooted in the fact that who shall lay a charge against God's elect? It is God who justifies. And if you fit into that category, God is the one who has vindicated you. Who is going to disrupt and undo the work that he has done? There's nobody out there who's able to do it. Then I speak to those of you who've never trusted Christ as Savior, or you're not sure if you have, and you may not have at all, or even though you prayed a prayer or you made a decision. The fact is that it didn't take root. It was not transforming. It was a prayer that you prayed Maybe somebody asked you to pray it, maybe even as a child, or maybe it was a decision that you made and you kind of felt, well, you know, I think I should add Jesus to the other things that I trust. Well, you have a different kind of a problem. But here's the good news. Do you see yourself as an absolute helpless sinner who cannot attain to the righteousness of God, who must receive it as a free gift from Jesus alone, because he's the only one qualified to give it to you, and it's only his righteousness that God accepts? As long as you're thinking, well, you know, I belong to another religion and that's okay too, you're missing the point. The other religion may have good teaching. What the other religion doesn't have is a Savior able to save you from your sins. So remember that. At this point, you don't need good teaching, however beneficial it may be in a different context. What you need is somebody to deal with your sin who's able to. And Jesus is the only one out there who's able to do that. There is nobody else out there. And so what you need to do is to realize that you need to give up all dependence upon who you are in terms of your abilities, in terms of your gifting, in terms of your accomplishment, in terms of your beliefs, in other good teachings. And you must say, I receive Christ as my Savior. That's how you can find out whether or not you are a member of the elect. Because God, if he grants you that ability, and if you have the smallest desire in your heart to trust Christ as Savior, I urge you to. And if you're not sure that you've done it in the past, say now, I am doing it understanding what I'm doing. Because I need a Savior. And you trust him alone. There's something else, and that is that self-condemnation must be confronted with the declaration of God. It must be confronted with the declaration of God. Who is it that lays a charge against God's elect? You see, if we look within and we see our sins and we see our failures and we become absorbed with them and we have this terrible, terrible opinion of ourselves, and it's because we don't believe God's word and we don't know where to turn, what we do is we turn to what God has done for us in Jesus, and we affirm the fact that who is he who condemns? Christ is the one who died. How can Satan possibly stand against that? It is our faith in him. And that, by the way, is why we know that God loves us. I think of a man, for example, in Scotland that I read about who had a terrible accident when he was a teenager, broke his neck, 40 years in bed. And yet he's a firm believer. And somebody said to him, you know, how do you know that God loves you? You know, and that's the way we treat people today. We go to people like that in the hospital and we say, oh, you know, God loves you. And their point is, what do you mean he loves me? Here's everybody else running around and they've got two good legs and they're living. And look at it here. I'm lying here. I've lost my job. I've got this problem. I mean, that really, really registers. God loves me. Where in the world is the love? My friend, how do we answer that? We answer it like the man lying in bed for 40 years does. He says, when I begin to doubt the love of God, I go back to this. He who spared not his own son, but delivered him up for us all, how shall he not also with him freely give us all things? And who shall lay a charge against God's elect? That is God who justifies you. Always return to the cross as the greatest proof that God loves, God cares, God saves, and that is your hope. And if you trust Christ, it will take you all.

0: Going to this text and remind myself that nobody can bring a charge against God's elect. Nobody can condemn. God justifies. Jesus died. Jesus is in heaven as proof. And I belong to him forever. Join me as we pray. Now, Father, apart from the work of your Spirit, what I've said is just words. Who is going to convince the person who comes here today satisfied with himself that he needs a Savior? Only your Spirit will. Who's going to give hope to the addict who's come here today, feeling that they have so disappointed you that you're mad at them? Who's going to transform their lives? Who's going to show to the woman who is with us, who is self-assured, who's convinced that she doesn't need a Savior? Who is going to overcome all that? Father, we just acknowledge that you've shut us up to total helplessness. Only you can. But would you now? Would you draw people to yourself? If you're here today and you're a believer, would you say, Lord Jesus, thank you for saving me. Thank you for the assurance that I belong to you. If you're not sure that you're a believer, would you at this moment say, God, today I receive your Son as my Savior. I trust him. I believe that he died in my place and took my condemnation that I so richly deserved. Would you tell him that you trust him as yours? Tell him right there. You're listening by radio, internet. You've joined us here in the sanctuary of Moody Church. Would you right now receive Christ as Savior? And so why won't you? Why do you struggle? What are you waiting for? Father, save those who've listened to your word today. In Jesus' name, amen. Amen. My friend, I want to ask you a question. Don't you think that you owe it to others to share the good news of the gospel with them? What hinders you? Do you see insurmountable barriers in sharing your faith? Wouldn't it be wonderful if you would learn how to share your faith in the ordinary events of life? Being able to represent Christ to your neighbors, to your friends, to those around you, and then to realize that God is working in their hearts already for the good news of the gospel. Very quickly, I sure hope that you have a pen or pencil handy, because we're making available for you a book entitled Sent. It emphasizes that ultimately all of us are sent, and it's not as complicated as we make it. Here's what you do. Go to rtwoffer.com. 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The title of the book is simply one word, Sent. Thank you so much in advance for helping us and joining with us as we run toward the finish line.
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1: This is the Alaska Department of Fish and Game in King Salmon with an announcement for permit holders in the Naknek, Kwajak, and Ugashik districts. The time is 9 a.m. and the date is Friday, May 29th, 2026. In the Naknek Kwajak district, the Naknek section will open to drift gillnet gear and the Naknek Kwajak district will open to set gillnet gear on a weekly schedule from 9 a.m. Monday to 9 a.m. Friday, beginning at 9 a.m. on Monday, June 1st, and ending at 9 a.m. on Wednesday, June 24th. From June 24th until July 17th, fishing periods will be based on sockeye salmon escapements, abundance in the district, and gear group harvest percentages. In the Ugashik district, commercial fishing will be open from 9 a.m. Monday until 9 a.m. Friday, beginning at 9 a.m. Monday, June 1st, and ending at 9 a.m. on Wednesday, June 24th. Additional opportunity will be based on escapement and in-season indicators of abundance. Walrus are not currently hauled out at Cape Craig. The season will begin with a full district in place. If they return, the department will adjust the north boundary line to the same position used in previous seasons. Subsistence fishing in the Ugashik district will be open from 9 a.m. Monday, June 1st until 9 a.m. Wednesday, June 24th. All Bristol Bay commercial permit holders are reminded that per regulation, any and all Chinook and Coho salmon kept but not sold must be reported on an ADF&G fish ticket at the time of landing. The department advises all permit holders to stand by daily on VHF 07 at the regularly scheduled times of 9 a.m., 12 noon, 3 p.m., 6 p.m., and 8 p.m. for potential announcements. This has been the Alaska Department of Fish and Game and King Salmon.
2: This is the Alaska Department of Fish and Game in Dillingham with an announcement regarding commercial fishing in the Nooshigak District. This is Westside Salmon Announcement Number 7, issued Monday, June 22 at 12 o'clock noon. The Nooshigak River King Salmon Escapement was 14 yesterday, for a cumulative of 5,512. The sockeye salmon escapement was 39,043 yesterday for a cumulative of 156,097. The Wood River sockeye salmon daily escapement was 10,968 yesterday and 3,114 this morning for a cumulative of 33,800. Commercial fishing with set gillnets in the Ugashik section of the Nooshigak District will close as scheduled at 9:30 p.m. Monday, June 22. Commercial fishing with set gillnets only in the Ugashik section only will be allowed from 7:30 a.m. until 10:30 p.m. Tuesday, June 23, from 8 a.m. until 11 p.m. Wednesday, June 24, and from 9:30 a.m. Thursday, June 25, until 12:30 a.m. Friday, June 26. This has been the Alaska Department of Fish and Game in Dillingham.
1: This is the Alaska Department of Fish and Game in King Salmon with an update for permit holders in the Egigig District. The time is 9 a.m. and the date is Tuesday, June 23. Total escapement past the Egigig Tower Project through 6 a.m. this morning is 29,000 sockeye salmon. Egigig District fishermen should stand by at 9 a.m. on Wednesday, June 24th. This has been the Alaska Department of Fish and Game and King Salmon.
3: Hello, Bristol Bay. My name is Dave Perkins, Station Director for KAKN. Thanks for listening. Did you know that many of Jesus' disciples were commercial fishermen, just like many of you or your family members? They spent their lives taking small wooden boats out with nets to catch fish and sell at the market. One disciple named John and his brother Andrew were such salty and hardworking men that they had the nickname Sons of Thunder. Another disciple, Peter, was also a fisherman, and he told Jesus that he was such a sinful and worldly guy that Jesus should just go away from him. I think we can all understand the type of guys these fishermen were before they were called to be one of Jesus' closest friends and disciples. John wrote one of the four gospel books named after him. For the fishing season, we wanted to read a chapter a day of John's gospel. 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Maybe as you listen to these chapters, you may be called to be one of Jesus' closest friends as well. 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
5: The next day, there was a wedding celebration in the village of Cana in Galilee. Jesus' mother was there, and Jesus and his disciples were also invited to the celebration. The wine supply ran out during the festivities, so Jesus' mother told him, "They have no more wine." "Dear woman, that's not our problem," Jesus replied. "My time has not yet come." But his mother told the servants, "Do whatever he tells you." Standing nearby were 6 stone water jars used for Jewish ceremonial washing. Each could hold 20 to 30 gallons. Jesus told the servants, "Fill the jars with water." When the jars had been filled, he said, "Now dip some out and take it to the master of the ceremonies." So the servants followed his instructions. When the master of the ceremonies tasted the water that was now wine, not knowing where it had come from, though of course the servants knew, he called the bridegroom over. "The host always serves the best wine first," he said. "Then, when everyone has had a lot to drink, he brings out the less expensive wine. But you have kept the best until now." This miraculous sign at Cana in Galilee was the first time Jesus revealed his glory, and his disciples believed in him. After the wedding, he went to Capernaum for a few days with his mother, his brothers, and his disciples. It was nearly time for the Jewish Passover celebration, so Jesus went to Jerusalem. In the temple area, he saw merchants selling cattle, sheep, and doves for sacrifices. He also saw dealers at tables exchanging foreign money. Jesus made a whip from some ropes and chased them all out of the temple. He drove out the sheep and the cattle, scattered the money changers' coins over the floor, and turned over their tables. Then, going over to the people who sold doves, he told them, "Get these things out of here. Stop turning my father's house into a marketplace." Then his disciples remembered this prophecy from the scriptures, "Passion for God's house will consume me." But the Jewish leaders demanded, "What are you doing? If God gave you authority to do this, show us a miraculous sign to prove it." "All right," Jesus replied, "destroy this temple, and in 3 days I will raise it up." "What?" they exclaimed. "It has taken 46 years to build this temple, and you can rebuild it in 3 days?" But when Jesus said "this temple," he meant his own body. After he was raised from the dead, his disciples remembered he had said this, and they believed both the scriptures and what Jesus had said. Because of the miraculous signs Jesus did in Jerusalem at the Passover celebration, many began to trust in him. But Jesus didn't trust them, because he knew all about people. No one needed to tell him about human nature, for he knew what was in each person's heart.
3: 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We hope you'll tune in tomorrow as we continue the story of how John and his fisherman friends became followers of Jesus. My name is Dave Perkins. on KAKN, the voice of Bristol Bay.
0: Good morning, Bristol Bay. My name is Maggie Johnson. It's time to take a look at the weather forecast from the King Salmon, Dillingham, and Anchorage airports. From King Salmon, today there will be a mix of clouds and sun in the morning, followed by cloudy skies in the afternoon. The high will be near 65. Winds will be light and variable. Tonight there will be cloudy skies. There will be a slight chance of a rain shower. The low will be 46. Winds will be southwest at 5 to 10 miles an hour. From the Dillingham airport, today there will be partly cloudy skies. The high will be 64. Winds will be northeast, shifting to south to southeast at 10 to 15 miles an hour. Tonight there will be partly cloudy skies. There will be a slight chance of a rain shower. The low will be 47. Winds will be southwest at 5 to 10 miles an hour. From the Ted Stevens International Airport in Anchorage, today there will be rain showers early with overcast skies later in the day. The high will be near 60 degrees. Winds will be south to southwest at 10 to 15 miles an hour. The chance of rain is 40%. Tonight there will be cloudy skies early. They'll become partly cloudy later at night. The low will be 48. Winds will be south at 10 to 15 miles an hour. For today's tides, at the entrance of the Naknek River at 8:19 a.m., it's a high tide at 3.6 feet. At 6:26 p.m., it's a low tide at negative 0.9 feet. At 9:10 p.m., it's a high tide at 2.9 feet. At the entrance of the Agagic River, at 9:23 a.m., it's a high tide at 17.7 feet. At 4:46 p.m., it's a low tide at negative 0.4 feet. At 10:54 p.m., it's a high tide at 15.3 feet. At Clark's Point, Nishkik Bay, at 10:43 a.m., it's a high tide at 19.6 feet. At 5:30 p.m., it's a low tide at negative 0.2 feet. At 12:02 a.m., it's a high tide at 18.4 feet. In the marine forecast in the Bristol Bay waters for Area 761, Bristol Bay from Port Hyde into Cape Chichikov out to 15 nautical miles. Today there will be a variable wind less than 10 knots. Seas will be at 1 foot. Tonight there will be a variable wind less than 10 knots. Seas will be at 1 foot. Tomorrow there will be a southeast wind at 15 knots. Seas will be at 1 foot. For Area 762, Bristol Bay from Cape Chichikov to Cape Pierce out to 15 nautical miles. Today there will be an east wind becoming south in the afternoon. Seas will be at 1 foot. Tonight there will be a southwest wind at 10 knots. Seas will be at 2 feet. Tomorrow there will be a southwest wind at 10 knots. Seas will be at 1 foot. 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

0: Welcome to Johnny Erickson Tada Sharing Hope. Don't you want life to be fresh and vital? Don't you want to live life as you should? Well then, lean in and listen to Johnny's timeless wisdom.
1: And that's exactly what Leslie wrote to me recently about. She's a Christian and she wants her Christian life to count, to feel like it's worthwhile, that she's pleasing her Savior. But it's hard. This is what Leslie wrote me. She said, "My day begins with a devotion, a time of listening to music, reading through the Bible, and a time of what is really distracted, shallow prayer. Then I get dressed, and God goes in a box. God gets tucked in my back pocket, and he rarely crosses my mind until evening. The demands and distractions and appointments of the day take priority. So, Johnny, here's the question. How do I get over that? I want my life to look differently. I want it to be more vital. I want my life to be alive in Christ. It's very possible that I'm not making choices of a mature believer. I love to lounge back and play apps and watch a movie or FaceTime my friends. What does your day look like? Do you have any tips for me?" Well, oh, those are great questions, and I can't say I've got all the answers, but Leslie, first, I'm glad you're being honest. I'm grateful that you want your life to, quote, look differently, to be more vital, as you put it. Because right there shows your heart's desire. And that's the most important part of change. Every morning I get up and ask God to help me get actively engaged. Come on, Jesus. Get me engaged in my own transformation to be like you. It's a fight. But as the Bible says, it's a good fight. It means saying no to lounging back, playing apps, hanging out on Facebook, watching movies. And it means saying yes to pursuing a friendship with God. And what does that mean? Well, for me, it means developing spiritual disciplines like memorizing scripture, committing a good portion of your day to serve others in need, and praying, or reading Christian books that lift the soul and strengthen your faith. Most of all, it's a constant throughout the day communion with the Spirit of Jesus. Asking him to keep your eyes open to needs, asking for help to refrain from anger or selfishness, and asking God's help to convict me when my heart becomes dulled by mundane, trivial things. I mean, honestly, Leslie, I mean, for instance, there's just some music, albeit good, that I simply cannot listen to. It dulls my spirit. I cannot binge watch TV. Again, it dulls my spirit. I simply cannot allow grudges to persist or build up. Once more, it dulls my spirit. These are all hard choices to make, and I make them constantly throughout the day. But it boils down to what you really prefer in life. And Leslie, you asked about my day, and I pretty much just described it. I got to live this way because I do not want to get to heaven and look back on earth and think, man, why did I waste it all? I don't want to get to heaven, see the minimal impact of my prayers and my giving and witnessing about Jesus and think, why didn't I pray more? Why didn't I give more or witness more? So it's all a matter of preference. And listening, friend, I would say the same to you. No one can serve two masters, the Bible says. So which do you desire more? If it's wanting more Jesus, are you willing to fight the good fight throughout the day as you run the race? Will you choose the Lord throughout your day? I hope you will.
0: And if you need help doing it, friend, then we want to pray for you. 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God bless you today, friend, and thanks for listening.

0: I never yell at my kids. I get to their level and say, son, tell me, what's the matter? You know, and be able to look in your eyes and they will tell you, because you're not threatening, but also you're in a posture of, I'm here.
1: Welcome to Family Life Today, where we want to help you pursue the relationships that matter most. I'm Dave Wilson.
2: And I'm Ann Wilson, and you can find us at familylifetoday.com. This is Family Life Today. So we have Peter Mutabazi back with us today.
1: You like saying that word.
2: Mutabazi. No, I think you like saying it.
1: I think it's cool. I should have wrote a song. Mutabazi.
2: Anyway, he's going to give us some tips on parenting, foster parenting. He's really good, and his story is so unique. And I just needed it as a reminder of calming down.
1: Yeah, you're going to learn a lot of lessons on how to be a good parent today. So let's go. Looking at some of these lessons.
2: Yeah.
1: I mean, we could do any and all of these, but how about parenting will expose your scars?
0: Oh, yes.
1: What does that mean?
0: Well, it means like we all have, even those who had the best family, you know? So think about if you had the best family background, that's who you are. You're treated well. If things went wrong, things were done so well. But now you're parenting a child that is the opposite of where you come from. Well, the way it triggers is because your expectation of how you should be treated is what you're going to bring to the child. My mother would never talk to me that way. Mm. No one has ever talked to me. Well, you bring open the scar of your well childhood bringing. Now yeah. You're bringing because someone messed it up. So you are bringing your other is triggering the behaviors of this child rather than being aware, like looking at your past and always say, what am I going to bring in my child from my childhood in my parenting style? So being aware of that at all times, it really helps you. Mm. Sometimes we parents will get angry, but if you could pose yourself and say, but why am I angry?
1: Yep.
0: Why? When this child said this word, why did it tick me off? You know, or when I asked this kid to do something, but they didn't. Why did I feel that way? And when you go back, you get to know,
1: there's a scar. There's a wound.
0: And so for us as parents, when we step back and say, why does that push my button? And it really helps you to kind of really go back and heal yourself in those places or really deal with yourself first.
2: So did you find any of those?
0: Ooh, every
2: tell me everything.
0: Every hour.
2: Because I'm sitting there thinking you had a horrible background.
0: Correct.
2: You went to school, but I don't know if you had a chance to heal some of your wounds. So when they popped up or flared up by somebody's behavior, what did you do that with that? And what should a parent do with that?
0: I mean, for me, it's even as simple as throwing the food. You feed the kids, they eat half and throw it away. To me, remember, I come from
2: yes.
0: And no food, like you're throwing over food? Like, are you serious?
2: Yeah.
0: You know?
1: Did you do the what your mom did.
2: Were you?
1: You are not leaving the table until all that food is, and you literally sat there.
0: Or some kids, they will say, you know, kids in Africa starving. You know?
2: Oh, yeah.
1: Yeah, right, right.
0: You can ship it to them.
2: And you could say, I was starving.
0: but for me, being aware of that.
1: Yeah.
0: Of West that I did not have, like to this day, I get to remind myself, Peter, you grew up with lack of food. My child did not. So I should not expect my child to have the same feeling or the same attitude as I have towards food. So that helps me. It helps me to step back. Yeah, sure. You didn't finish fine. Otherwise, the next thing I'll say, you put in the fridge, you eat it later. Or be a little snippy towards my child because, hey, you didn't finish your food.
2: Mm.
0: Sit there. But by me being aware, it's the whole thing. You being aware and attending to that awareness, it helps you to step back and be there for your child. So for me, yeah, it doesn't bother me if they don't finish food. Absolutely.
1: How important is it to get on the knee, get their level?
0: Meet them where they're at.
1: Yeah.
0: And meeting them, you know, meeting where your children are isn't just by the words or, but even level, you know. I never yell at my kids. I get to their level and say, son, tell me, what's the matter? You know, and be able to look in your eyes and they will tell you because you're not threatening, but also you're in a posture of, I'm here.
1: That's good. I remember years ago, 40 years ago, a teacher named Gary Smalley his son now, Greg, is with Focus on the Family. But Gary Smalley talked about when you're in marriage, and this would be parenting as well, when you are dealing with a spouse or a son or daughter that has what he called a closed spirit. Their spirit is closed up. They're not responding to you. They're turning away from you. They feel they've been hurt by you or something's happened in your, let's say in your marriage. He said the first step to opening a, and he'd use his hand like this, to opening a closed spirit, he said, get low. Get below them. If they're sitting in a chair, get on the floor. If they're, you know, just if you're going to approach your wife and you want to open her spirit to talk, don't stand above. Don't be powerful. Be humble. That's what you did. I mean, it's the same with a child. It's like it says to them, you're really important. You're so important. I'm lowering myself to your eye level to see you. And sort of open your soul. And that's what you did.
0: Absolutely. And you're removing authority, being authoritative.
1: Yeah,
0: you're just coming to, you know, I'm here with you, you know. And they somehow it works. They always feel safe. They always feel
1: anyway,
0: safe.
1: Husbands, that was for free. That one was for free. Try that
2: with
1: tonight.
2: With our kids and with your teenagers, when they're powering up, I remember when our first son, when he would power up, I would be right there with him, man. I'm short, but I'll power up big.
1: And one time I walked in and she says, you want to go? You want to go? I'm like, what is happening right here?
2: I didn't mean physically. I just meant, you want to talk about this?
1: Yeah.
2: But yes, I get riled up. And I should have been asking myself the question, why do I do that? Mm-hmm. And I think as parents, whether we're fostering, adopting, whatever, any kind of parent, step parents, we should be asking ourselves, why did that trigger me? Why do I want to respond in this certain way? Instead of getting low, I get even bigger. And I think the stories that you've shared, each one has just made me cry because it's not about the behavior. It's about what's going on inside that has happened.
0: Yes.
2: And I think our kids hold on to so much trauma. They hold on to so much stress and anxiety, even at school, all of our kids. And we're so bent on looking at what they are or aren't doing or how well they're doing in school or not or obeying or not. And to get underneath the surface, I just love how you put your head on your hand and you say, what's going on? I love you. I'm with you. If my parents would have done that when I was little, I'd probably just cried on the spot and spilled my guts. Well, all these things are happening.
0: It always works.
2: My
0: daughter, yeah, they were like, oh, okay. And here's the other part. This is more to divorced families, kids who are living from one end to the other.
2: Yeah.
0: Here's what I would like to say. It's easy to have our kids come from the other family and come home and you get to see the attitude. And you take it personal and say, how dare that?
1: Yeah.
0: You know, how dare? It's easy to project. It's easy to bring our feelings to what our kids are going through. But sometimes it's good to step back and say, you know, my kid is wherever they're coming from, the other family, I have no idea.
2: And no control.
0: I wasn't there. And I'm going to step back and not be involved by letting my child just be. And here's the thing. We are the safest place they can be. Let's not make it a place where they feel unsafe by bringing up us, but also by attitude of not listening.
2: Mm.
0: Really coming along and say, validate, I know what you're feeling. How can I be of help?
2: Mm-hmm.
0: I'm here to listen when you're ready, you know?
2: How do you do that though? You have 6 kids. How are you doing that with all these kids?
0: It's differently, you know?
2: Really?
0: So I have 2 that do visitation. That means every Tuesday and Thursday, there are different behaviors at home. Because these kids just went so mom and they came back with different behavior. Or sometimes mom didn't show up. That's a whole different behavior. Mm. So you get to learn what triggers them or what mood they're in or what really caused the whole thing. The empathy helps us to really get to see each other individually because we get to understand the why. Here's what I've learned. My kids will fuel or spill out because I am the safest place for them to be.
1: Mm.
0: That they won't do it somewhere else at school.
1: So don't take it personally.
0: In my home. Also know, like, actually, sometimes those behaviors we see or the outrage is a sign of safety. It's a sign of I'm in a safe place.
1: Yeah.
0: I can truly let my feelings out. You know? So sometimes it's a positive way.
1: Yeah.
0: You know, that we get to let them did it out, but we get to hear them too, in a way. But it's never really about us.
1: We need to have your kids come on next time.
2: I know. That'd be fun.
1: I would literally love to hear their perspective.
0: Yes.
1: On everything you're saying, because it would be... It would be cool to hear from their side.
2: Well, I'm still stuck on the your kids come home and they vent because this is the safest place. Talk to the parents who that just like was a light bulb. Like my kids come home, my teachers say they're incredible. They're so great at school. And then they come home and I'm like, who are these children? They're terrible. How could the teacher say that? You're saying maybe this is the safe place that they can let all the emotions out.
0: Absolutely. It's not even a maybe. It's the fact.
2: It's the fact.
0: So you two are married.
2: Mm-hmm.
0: Most time you vent properly when you had an attitude with someone over there right. once you come to him.
1: Right.
2: For sure.
0: Because he's your safest place.
2: Yes.
0: And the person you can let out what you're feeling. But you won't do it the other end. So why do we feel the children cannot do the same?
2: Because they're mean when they do it and they don't say, I had this terrible day and this teacher was mean.
0: Absolutely. But.
1: You're supposed to be the mature one.
0: Exactly. Yeah. You are supposed to be. Remember, you're supposed to be the one. Calm down. Meet your child where they are.
2: Mm. No,
0: it's not their responsibility to calm down. It is us as parents.
1: Yeah.
0: You know, and we get to help them. You know, I've had teachers who will say, we get to have kids and you call the parent and the parent shows up. You're like, oh.
2: Now I get that. Yeah.
0: And we don't want to be that parent.
2: Yeah.
0: On the other side, we want to be the other parent where my child comes and says, it's at home where I can do that because I feel safe and I feel comfortable. And sometimes they are yelling for help. They're yelling for help.
1: I mean, you come across pretty calm and collected. Do you ever lose it?
0: No, I never lose it. I never lose it because I saw how my father.
1: You really don't?
0: Nope. Sometimes it's even a problem. You're like, we can never tell where you are.
1: Yeah.
2: You're so calm.
0: So calm.
1: And that's because of your dad, you think?
0: Yes. I learned the behaviors to do not let the behaviors decide what you're going to do or say. Also, my mom would always say, 10% happened to you. 90% is how you respond to that 10%.
2: Yeah.
0: That really helped me. Like how I respond, that I have control.
2: Yeah.
0: But also that is my decision. But what happened to me was small in a way that has helped me to, I don't know, just be calm and listen. I never had an opportunity to be hard as a kid. My one tool in life is to listen to others, to let others tell you what they feel, to let others, in whatever way it feels, comes, to really let them to, because I could never say even, can I have water? I could never say I'm tired. I could never say, I don't know. If my dad said, where's my socks? If I said, I don't know, I got beatings. Mm-hmm. If I said, I know, but I don't know, I'm going to get beatings. So there wasn't any way I could win in some way.
1: Mm-hmm.
0: And so for me, it became a tool to friends, to people I work with. Let them be and listen, you know.
2: Wow.
0: And there's a humbling sense when you listen to others, even when you don't like it, you know, they're able to listen and hear to find the best way to.
2: A lot of couples are giving marriage whatever time and energy is left after work, kids, and everything else, and it's starting to take a toll. I bet a lot of you can relate to that.
1: I can.
2: And many are growing spiritually as individuals, but they're not connecting spiritually as a couple.
1: As a pastor or leader, you see this tension, and it can feel overwhelming trying to know what to do next. You don't have to figure it out alone. We've built some simple tools to help you take that very first step.
2: And if you've wanted to do something for couples, but you really didn't want to build it from scratch, this is a super practical way to move forward. 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
1: Let me tell you, strong families don't happen by accident. Sometimes all it takes is one intentional step to help couples reconnect again.
2: Your dad pounded you with lies and things about your character and who you were constantly. How did you get that out of your head?
0: Well, so even became a streak, it even became worse because even that's how the other people treated
2: right.
0: you. So you had it from both ends.
2: Yes.
0: And I believed it. Like I believed it every word that I was stupid, it would never amount to anything at all. It's until this stranger, this guy, I don't know why, but his unconditional love, he never shared with me the gospel. He always showed up. He always showed up. Always. By him showing up all the time, and for me to come from living in the garbage in the sewer, being abused every night, for someone to see the best in me and put him in a school, like I feel like there was nothing in me, nothing good at all that I deserved to be where I was put, you know? And that's really what really helped me, that I was worthy, you know? I never had words of affirmation until I moved with this family, that Peter, you matter. And sometimes I'll say, what does that mean? And they say, you're special as my kids are. Or sometimes you'll say, you're a gift to us. And I'm saying, but how can I be a gift? I'm a burden to you. And they'll say, Peter, you show me how God loves me by you allowing to be in our lives, you know? And those are the things that truly began to change my life, like helped me understand that I was worthy, you know? I don't know if I shared with you last time I was here. There's one thing he did to this day that I still remember. So in Africa, most people didn't have cars during my time. And now there's lots of them. But usually the man drives and the wife sits on the other seat and the kids in the middle and then everyone else in the back. So this day, the wife was not there. And so he looked at me and said, Peter, you can sit in Cecilia's seat. I said, no, I can't sit there. I'm not worthy sitting there. And then he looked at me and said, Peter, you're worth. You matter. You can sit there. And that's all it took. That's all it took, that I could sit in the seat of his wife. To him, it was just a seat for sure. But for me, I never thought I was worthy sitting in places where he put me. Mm. And that really helped me to build myself, to know that really truly God loves me no matter what. And that is what has helped me to excel, to really remove the sound. And they come sometimes, you know, those sounds of, you know, you never amount to anything, but rather they became the power to me. So for me, you say you can't, it's like a doing, you know, to really challenge myself, but also tell whatever I can in my head to say, no, that's not true. I can do it.
1: I mean, it's amazing to watch you tell that story and just sense the power of the words of value on a young boy that you tear up decades later, you know, and you think even as a parent, when we miss those moments to reach into our son or daughter's life and say a word like that, you know, don't miss that moment. Grab it. Whether it's put them in the front seat or just say, you matter. We don't think they may talk about that 30 years from now.
0: Correct.
1: You know, cause it's that powerful that God has given us his voice to say, I can say to my son or daughter or to a boy off the street, something God is saying to him every day and he doesn't know it. Mm-hmm. I get to be the voice of God to them. That's powerful.
2: Well, and I can't stop crying because I look at you and I talk to so many parents that have lost hope for their kids because their kids are struggling so much because they feel like as a parent, they have failed their child or they've yelled or they've said mean things. And I look at you and I think, look how God always had his hand on you. He was always calling your name. Mm-hmm. He used another person to show himself to you, but we get to do that. And I think as parents, it's never too late. Never too late to stop praying for your kids, to apologize to our kids for the things that we have maybe lacked or done or not done. And also the other thing I'm thinking, if all these kids that are in foster care, that have been abused, that have been forgotten, that have so much trauma in their lives, and we as a church and a people can step into some of these roles that are really hard, but now there's a book that can help them.
0: Yes.
2: Talk to those people of just maybe somebody's on the fence, like, should we do foster care? Should we enter into that? It sounds like it's rough.
0: I mean, the honest, it is rough, but he's where I find the posture. My Jesus didn't come on earth and lived a comfortable life, pursued the comfortable life, that he lived a life that was exemplary, but also too that he's taught us that we suffer for him, we love him. Mm. And that's what it takes to be a foster parent or an adoptive parent. Like, it's not easy, you know, but it's worth it. Mm. Why? Because we're doing it for Jesus, not for our kids or ourselves. And for me as an American now, in my work as an American, they always tell me convenience. You know, are you saving money so you retire well? Like the happy, easy life is kind of what I'm pounded all the time, you know? But looking at the Bible, that's not the life, the journey that God is calling. You know, sacrifice means uncomfortness. A sacrifice means things you don't like. Sacrifice means loving the people that don't look like you, don't act like you, have zero background like you. That is what sacrifice is. And if we are willing to follow that and love on our kids, one day we get to meet Jesus and say, you gave me an extra bedroom. It's what I use it for. You gave me a good job. I got to make money. This is what I use it for. You raised me in a good family. Now I get to be the opposite to the child who never had a family. Good, faithful. I had a difficult childhood, girl, but look, you changed me and I get to be the vessel for those who have gone through because I understand it. Good and faithful servant. Is what he's asking us. Not simple things. Not easy things, not things that will inconvenience, yes, it's things that will inconvenience our lives that we go to sacrifice for. And that's parenting, and that's loving, and that's being there for our kids. Mm. And that's what foster is, truly. It's a temporary journey saying, God, these parents are struggling, but I'm willing to step in for those you love the most to be there for them as their mom and dad figure their lives. And if that doesn't come to the end, I want to be their dad, their mom, as much as I can go. And if there's some ladies and men who are not married yet, but they are waiting for that special one. Mm. For me, yes, I want to get married. But also I've chosen to say, while I'm waiting, I'm going to be there for these kids. I've had my kids. They've never said, I wish we had a mom. Mm. They never had a dad.
2: Yeah.
0: That sometimes God will use us where we are. You know, the tradition says get married. But I think there's also an opportunity to be a mom, a dad, while you're waiting for that opportunity.
1: Yeah, that's beautiful.
2: It's a good word.
0: It can be also temporarily. You could be just, you know, foster parent for a short time, you know. And then down the road, God will bring someone who has a passion and loving that will come alongside what we would like to do in life.
2: I feel like this book is unusual. And we've needed a book like this.
0: Yes.
2: Again, the book is called Love Does Not Conquer All and Other Surprising Lessons I Learned as a Foster Dad to More Than 40 Kids by Peter Mutabazi.
1: Well, I know for Ann and I, probably two of the most significant moments in our entire life were when our son adopted his two foster boys that he fostered that were brothers. At two different times, because the second boy came after they told him the birth mother will never have another child. And then they get a call a couple years later and say, she had one and you've got a couple hours to decide.
2: It was like 15 minutes to decide.
0: That's why I have three of their siblings.
2: Yeah.
0: You know?
1: Boom. Yeah. And so, I mean, sitting in that courtroom when the judge said they're a Wilson, you know, it's just so powerful because, you know, we know. The little boys don't know what their life would have been.
0: Yes.
1: We know what they would have been. And to see that they have a totally different life, that's us. Yeah. We are adopted to a brand new life in Jesus, you know?
0: And think about even your family, just like 10 years ago, like that wasn't even somewhere close.

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0: 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Good morning, Bristol Bay. My name is Maggie Johnson. It's time to take a look at the weather forecast from the King Salmon Dillingham and Anchorage Airports from King Salmon. Today there will be a mix of clouds and sun in the morning, followed by cloudy skies in the afternoon. The high will be near 65, winds will be light and variable. Tonight there will be cloudy skies, there will be a slight chance of a rain shower, the low will be 46, winds will be southwest at 5 to 10 miles an hour. From the Dillingham Airport, today there will be partly cloudy skies, the high will be 64, winds will be northeast, shifting to south to southeast at 10 to 15 miles an hour. Tonight there will be partly cloudy skies, there will be a slight chance of a rain shower, the low will be 47, winds will be southwest at 5 to 10 miles an hour. From the Ted Stevens International Airport in Anchorage, today there will be rain showers early with overcast skies later in the day. The high will be near 60 degrees. Winds will be south to southwest at 10 to 15 miles an hour. The chance of rain is 40%. Tonight there will be cloudy skies early. They'll become partly cloudy later at night. The low will be 48. Winds will be south at 10 to 15 miles an hour. For today's tides, at the entrance of the Naknek River at 8:19 a.m., it's a high tide at 3.6 feet. At 6:26 p.m., it's a low tide at negative 0.9 feet. At 9:10 p.m., it's a high tide at 2.9 feet. At the entrance of the Egigek River, at 9:23 a.m., it's a high tide at 17.7 feet. At 4:46 p.m., it's a low tide at negative 0.4 feet. At 10:54 p.m., it's a high tide at 15.3 feet. At Clark's Point, Nishkik Bay, at 10:43 a.m., it's a high tide at 19.6 feet. At 5:30 p.m., it's a low tide at negative 0.2 feet. At 12:02 a.m., it's a high tide at 18.4 feet. In the marine forecast in the Bristol Bay waters for Area 761, Bristol Bay from Port Hyde into Cape Chichikov out to 15 nautical miles. Today there will be a variable wind less than 10 knots, seas will be at 1 foot. Tonight there will be a variable wind less than 10 knots, seas will be at 1 foot. Tomorrow there will be a southeast wind at 15 knots, seas will be at 1 foot. For Area 762, Bristol Bay from Cape Chichikov to Cape Pierce out to 15 nautical miles. Today there will be an east wind becoming south in the afternoon, seas will be at 1 foot. Tonight there will be a southwest wind at 10 knots, seas will be at 2 feet. Tomorrow there will be a southwest wind at 10 knots, seas will be at 1 foot. 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
2: Are you looking for a cheap way, an easy way, a lazy way to serve God? Forget it. You're not going to find it. We're called on to endure hardness as good soldiers of Jesus Christ. We're called on to run with patience, endurance, the race that is set before us. If you possess it, it must possess you. You must weep over it, pray over it, work over it, concentrate on it. Nobody just ambles over the finish line. You set your heart, your mind, and you finish your course.
1: Welcome to Love Worth Finding, featuring the timeless biblical teaching of pastor and author Adrian Rogers. All this month, we've been exploring the truth about champions of faith found in Hebrews chapter 11, looking at how their stories can encourage ours. And in Hebrews chapter 12, we're given clear instructions on how to run our race. If you have your Bible, turn there now as Adrian Rogers shares part two of How to Run Like a Champion.
2: And we come all the way through Hebrews chapter 11 of those who ran the race. And now a challenge comes to us. Let me read to you Hebrews chapter 12 verses 1 and 2. Wherefore? Now the wherefore refers to everything that he's already given us in chapter 11 and this wonderful hall of heroes, champions of the faith. Wherefore? Seeing we also are compassed about with so great a cloud of witnesses, let us lay aside every weight and the sin which doth so easily beset us, and let us run with patience the race that is set before us. I want you to watch a young man run here and see what lessons we can learn. As he comes up there on the screen, he's getting set. He's full of anticipation. Every muscle is tense, and he starts. A good start has a lot to do with it. Now he's running. He's running with all of his might. And notice he has a lane to run in. And so he's straining now every muscle, every sinew, every corpuscle. He's working toward the goal. He's breathing hard. Actually, right about now, he's beginning to hurt a little bit, but he's running and he will not slow down because the goal is before him. Look at his face, see the determination, and there, he finishes the goal. It's an interesting race. Nobody else on the track but him. He has his own race to run, and so do you. Well, you say, Pastor Rogers, I wish I were young like that young man. I would do some running. You may be 90, I'm talking to you. You may be in a wheelchair, I'm talking to you. You may be on a sick bed, I'm talking to you. You may have disease, I'm talking to you. You may have palpitations and flutters, I'm talking to you about running the race. Now, it is true that sometimes physical things keep us from running as we ought. But friend, in your spiritual life, you're to be forever an athlete. You are called to run a race. You are called to be a spiritual athlete. Wherefore, let us lay aside every weight and the sin which doth so easily beset us, and let us run. So let me tell you some things how to be a champion and run like a champion, because this book of Hebrews is not written just to inform us as to what others did, but to encourage us to do what we ought to do, because he says, wherefore, because they did what they did, now wherefore, let's see what God wants us to do. First of all, friend, there is a purpose to pursue. There is a purpose to pursue. You're not just here to draw your breath, draw your salary, just endure. You are to be a spiritual athlete, and there is a race for you to run. Now, God has a race for you to run, and you never get over the race until you draw your last breath. There's no way for you to retire. There's no way for you to quit. There's no way for you to move aside. You know, we're not in a race with one another. We're in a pilgrimage. I'm not trying to outdo you and outrun you, but I am in a race against sin, against Satan, against self. I'm not in competition with you. You don't need to be in competition with me. No, you are in the race. There is a purpose to pursue. Number two, if there's a purpose to pursue, there is a person to prepare. And that person is you. Now, no athlete can run a race who does not prepare to run that race. Now, he says, in order to run a race, first of all, you've got to lay aside every weight. These are the things that would slow us down. Now, what he's saying is, there are certain things that may not be wrong in themselves, but if they are weights, get rid of them. Life would be simple if it were a choice between good and bad. It's a choice between good and best, and good things become bad things when they keep you from best things. Lay aside every weight. And then the sin that does so easily beset us. And the word beset is a word which literally means in the Greek to entangle. Now, there's some things that weight us down, and we need to get rid of them. There are other things that trip us up. Sin will trip you up. You lay aside every weight and the sin that does so easily beset us. Sin in your life keeps you from believing God. And if you're going to run the race, and the race is the race of faith, you have to get rid of those things that weigh you down and get rid of those things that trip you up. Now, I don't know what your sin is. People have a besetting sin, something they come back to and fail at over and over and over again. Look into your heart. Is there a besetting sin? Something that you wrestle with over and over and over again? And you wonder why you don't have the faith that you ought to have? Lay aside every weight and the sin that does so easily beset us. What I'm trying to say is this. If you're having difficulty with faith, try repentance. There's nothing more debilitating, more stultifying to faith in your heart as a harbored sin, sin that doth so easily beset us. And so, if you're going to run a race, there's got to be some conditioning. There is a person to prepare. You lay aside the weights, and you do away with that sin by confession and repentance that would trip you up and cause you to fail in your race. There is a person to prepare. Now, next thing I want you to see, there is a price to pay. You pay a price to be an athlete. Now, look at it again here in Hebrews 12:1. Wherefore, seeing we also are compassed about with so great a cloud of witnesses, let us lay aside every weight and the sin which doth so easily beset us. Now, here's the price and let us run with patience the race that is set before us. Now, the word patience here doesn't mean the ability to thread a needle. The word patience is a much heavier word than that. It means endurance. Endurance is a chief factor in running a race. I don't care how far ahead you may be in any race. If you quit running, you're going to lose. You're going to lose. I don't care how far ahead you are. Let us run with endurance the race that is set before us. Are you looking for a cheap way, an easy way, a lazy way to serve God? Forget it. You're not going to find it. We're called on to endure hardness as good soldiers of Jesus Christ. We're called on to run with patience, endurance, the race that is set before us. If you possess it, it must possess you. You must weep over it, pray over it, work over it, concentrate on it. Nobody just ambles over the finish line. You set your heart, your mind, and you finish your course. 2 Timothy chapter 4, verse 7, Paul said, I have fought a good fight. I have finished my course. He did not quit running until the course was finished. John 19, verse 30, when Jesus therefore had received the vinegar, he said, it is finished. And he bowed his head and gave up the ghost. They endured. So must you endure. One of these days we're going to cross the finish line. We don't know when that's going to be. It may be, you may be a teen, but you might be at the very end of your course. One of these days, however, I'm going to breathe my last breath. And I'm not going to stop running, God helping me, until I do. I don't want to stroll over the finish line. I want to hit the finish line with a blaze of energy and power going for the Lord Jesus Christ. You say, well, you'd be an old coot. Make no difference. Though our outward man perish, our inward man is renewed day by day. That's the reason you are to be an athlete, no matter what your physical condition is, no matter what your economic condition. You are in a race, and that race is not over until you bow your head like the Lord Jesus and say, it is finished. It is done. There is a price to pay. And next, there's a promise to plead, because it may sound difficult to you today, and many of you are saying, well, I don't think I'm able to do what the pastor is preaching about today. Well, the Lord God who calls you is the Lord God who enables you. Notice verse 2. We're to be looking unto Jesus, the author and finisher of our faith, who for the joy that was set before him endured the cross, despising the shame, and is set down at the right hand of the throne of God. Now, this passage of Scripture says that we are to be looking unto Jesus. Why? Because he is the author and the finisher of our faith. He is the originator of our faith, and he is the goal of our faith. You see, our Lord has not just told us to go out and do our best. If the Lord Jesus Christ wants me to have faith, he is the author. That word means file leader, example, originator. He is the author of the faith. Faith is not something that I can conjure up. I can't make myself believe. Jesus gives me faith. Jesus gives me faith. He is the author of my faith, and he is the finisher of my faith. That is, he's the one to whom I am running. He is the goal, as well as the coach, as well as the one who fires the gun at the starting block. From A to Z, he is the author, the finisher of our faith. Faith comes by looking to Jesus, looking unto Jesus. That doesn't say looking at Jesus. There's a subtle thing here, but I want you to notice the difference. Jesus is not merely our example. He is our example. But this is looking unto Jesus. It doesn't mean look at him, but look unto him. Depend upon him. That's what this verse means when it says looking unto Jesus. Jesus, I look to you. You're the one who is going to put faith in my heart. You're the one who's going to encourage me along the way. You are the author and the finisher of our faith. That's the reason I frequently say that it's really not a big compliment to call somebody a great man of faith. Now, I hope that you're a great man of faith, and I hope you're a man of great faith or a woman of great faith. But if you are, that's wonderful, but you can't boast about it, because Jesus is the author and the finisher of your faith, isn't he? He's the one that you gain faith from by looking unto him. I often use this example. People say, Pastor, do you travel? Yes, some. Well, does Joyce always go with you? Not always. Well, when you are away from home, who keeps an eye on Joyce? who watches her for you. So what do you mean? Well, how do you know she doesn't have a boyfriend? Or how do you know that she's not going down to the casinos or whatever while you're gone? I'm not worried about it. Not worried? Not worried. Not at all? Not at all. Not even a little bit? None. Not a none. Don't worry about it. Oh, you say, what great faith. I said, no, what a great wife. Amen. What a great wife. So if I have faith in God, I really shouldn't take a lot of credit for it, although I want faith. I don't say what a great believer I am. I say what a great Savior I have. You see, looking unto Jesus, who is the author and the finisher of our faith. And the God who calls us to run this race is the God who empowers us. And Jesus is the one, if you will keep your eyes on the Lord Jesus Christ. And this word looking unto is a Greek word, a technical word that means looking away from everything else unto Jesus. Anything that takes your eyes from Jesus is wrong for you and foolish if you're running a race. Now, there is, therefore, friend, a promise to plead, but also there is a prize to possess. When you run a race, you run for the prize. Jesus was running a race. And you see, Jesus is not only our example, but he is our empowerment. And notice here in chapter 12, verse 2, looking unto Jesus, the author and finisher of our faith, who, watch it, who for the joy that was set before him endured the cross. Remember, we're supposed to run with endurance. Jesus was running a race from that cross. And he bowed his head when he hit the finish line and said, it is finished. Who for the joy that was set before him endured the cross, despising the shame, and is set down at the right hand of the throne of God. You know, Jesus was running the race because he saw you and he saw me today. This is the joy that was set before him. To have those like us who believe in him, who worship him, who praise him. And Jesus endured the cross and paid that price on bloody Calvary that we might be here today and enjoy what we have in the Lord Jesus Christ. Now, there's a crown for everyone who wins the race. And remember, we're not in competition with one another. It's a different kind of a race. Back in Bible times, in the natural realm, when a man would win the race, his name was proclaimed, his family was honored, his country was called out, friends would scatter his path with flowers, he was presented with costly gifts, hymns were written about him, his hometown was honored, famous sculptors would do sculpturing of him, and his way was paved through life. If he were to win the Olympic Games, you can see why they strive so hard to win that kind of a game. But oh, how much more we, when we see the Lord Jesus Christ and receive the crown. I was looking at these scriptures. The Apostle Paul said to those in Thessalonica, 1 Thessalonians 2, verse 19, for what is our hope or joy or crown of rejoicing? Are not even ye in the presence of our Lord Jesus Christ at his coming? You know what he's saying? Look, Paul says, one of these days, I'm going to see Jesus face to face. When he comes, at his coming, I'll see him. Now, Paul didn't know he's going to die and go to heaven even before Jesus came. So he's anticipating Jesus coming. And he said, I want a crown. And he said, what is my crown? You saints at Thessalonica, that I won to Christ. You are my crown. You are my joy. May I ask you a personal question? Have you ever led anybody to Jesus Christ? When you meet Jesus face to face, will there be some people you say, Lord Jesus, this is my crown. This is my joy. Will anybody take you by the hand and lead you to the throne and say, Lord Jesus, this is John, this is Susie, this is Mary. They're the one that introduced me to you. You say, Pastor Rogers, I'm not trained. Well, get trained. You say, well, I can't win an adult. Then win a child. You say, well, I can't win somebody in my family. Then win somebody in somebody else's family. Folks, there is a crown. There's a prize to possess. Now you say, well, what do you want with a crown, Adrian? I'll tell you what I want. I want a crown to lay at Jesus' feet. That's what I want. I want a crown to lay at Jesus' feet. I don't want to go prancing around heaven with a crown on my head. That's not it. I want a crown to lay at Jesus' feet. You know, the Apostle Paul said, I finished my course. He's writing from prison. A musty, dusty old prison, the Mamertine prison. In just a little while, they're going to cut off his head. Perhaps outside that prison, he can hear the executioner sharpening his lethal axe. And so Paul is writing to young Timothy. He says, the time of my departure is at hand. I'm ready to be offered. I've fought a good fight. I've kept the faith. I've finished my course. He sees the tape now. He knows he's coming to the end. They rattle the cell door. A Roman guard said, Paul, yes, come, it's your time. Paul says, all right, be right there just a moment. Thank you, Lord Jesus. They open the door and out he goes. I just kind of imagine him as a kind of little stoop-shouldered, hollow-chested, ball-pated man with poor eyesight. I mean, you consider what his body has been through. He's been stoned and left for dead. He's been beaten with rods. He's been whipped with a cat of nine tails. His body's been pickled in the Mediterranean. He spent many, many days in prison. He's been abused and scorned. He's fasted. He couldn't be a great physical specimen at this time. Those knobby knees and the guard behind him. He's making his way down to the executioner's block. And the guard says, is that you that I hear singing? Oh, he said, I didn't know you could hear me. That's just a little song I learned that Jim Whitmire taught me. It will be worth it all when we see Jesus. One glimpse of his dear face. All sorrow will erase. So gladly run the race till we see Jesus. Run the race, my precious friend. Run. I don't know what happened exactly, but I think it happened this way. They said, Paul, kneel, put your head on that block. Now, Paul, do you have anything else to say before the axe falls? Yes, I'd like to say that Jesus Christ is Lord. The axe falls, the head topples in the basket. His blood runs down to the Tiber River. The next scene is heaven. Paul is face to face with Jesus Christ. What did Paul say? I don't know what he said. I'll tell you what I think he could have said. Lord, I wasn't much. I wasn't big. I wasn't strong. But Lord, I fought a good fight. I kept the faith. I have finished my course. And what did Jesus say? Well, I don't know for certain because I wasn't there. But I'll tell you what I think he said, something like this. Well done, good and faithful servant. You've been faithful over a few things. I will make you ruler over many. And there in the glory, Paul is singing eternal praises to God and glad that he ran the race and that he did not quit and that he finished his course. And that's what we all need to do. We need to finish our course with joy. Run the race that is set before us. We're not in competition with one another. I can't do what you can do. You can't do what I can do, but there's one thing we can all do is look to Jesus and be faithful. He is the author and the finisher of our faith. What a tragedy it would be. What folly it would be for us to study these champions of faith and then to go on living the same way that we live. There is a race to run. There is a price to pay. There is a prize to possess. Now you say, well, Pastor Rogers, I don't like that kind of preaching because I just kind of want to coast on into heaven on flowery beds of ease. I just want to be all honey and no bees. I just want to have it easy. Well, friend, one of these days, you wish that you'd been faithful to the Lord Jesus Christ. We're not saved by works, but we're rewarded according to our works. Don't you want to hear the Master say, well done? Don't you want to hear Jesus say, God bless you. Here's a crown, a soul winner's crown.
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8: If you get frustrated, go take a walk, go pray, go do something with your spouse. Don't do that with the child. Emotional consequences are not helpful.
9: That's Dr. John Townsend, and he joins us today on Focus on the Family with Jim Daly. He's going to help you set boundaries with your children. I'm John Fuller.
10: John, I'm looking forward to this. I mean, my boys are now in their 20s, but this is the kind of information I wish I would have understood and digested with Gene to be able to do this better. I mean, we understood the concepts, but we didn't slow down to really apply them as best as we could. And for that reason, you know, we want to make sure you're equipped as a parent of younger children to be able to apply these boundaries, because the outcomes are so good. And children feel more confident, more secure, even though it takes a little bit of, discipline to be able to apply these as a parent. But it's going to be great content.
9: Yeah, and Dr. John Townsend is a speaker and best-selling author, and we're covering a book he co-wrote with Dr. Henry Cloud. It's called Boundaries with Kids, How Healthy Choices Grow Healthy Children. And we'll encourage you to get a copy of that.
10: Yeah, that's so good. Welcome. Good to have you back, John.
8: Great to be here.
10: What are some of those obstacles that parents run into when they're setting boundaries?
8: Well, there's two ways to look at the obstacles. First is things that kids do to oppose boundaries, that they don't like them at first. They escalate sometimes, and they blow up, or they melt down. Sometimes they withdraw and feel hurt, and, you know, they don't feel very loved. And sometimes they manipulate to get around it. But that's not the biggest obstacle. The biggest obstacle is us. The parent, and some attitudes that we have and mindsets that we have that we've got to look at. That makes the biggest difference in the world. Let me give you a few examples. One is to need the child's love. I need my child to think I'm good and loving and helpful and think positive about me. I need my child. Well, if you need your child to think positive of you, you'll never say no. You'll be the circus parent. Another one is, this is a technical term, but it's very important in parenting, fragilizing. To fragilize means to think that your child is a little broken egg, that you've got to walk on eggshells around so that when a child gets uncomfortable because you're frustrating them or saying no, are they going to fall apart? Are they going to have a nervous breakdown? And that's making somebody who's pretty resilient most of the time fragile. That's a problem in parenting.
10: Let me ask you in that regard, because this is a really critical point. The fact that culturally we're avoiding allowing that resilience, because we're doing exactly what you're saying. We're overprotective. We're overly engaged. Mm-hmm. And I think, again, this is one of those aha moments for a lot of parents who are watching or listening, who are the helicopter parent, the hovering parent, because they feel that's the responsibility of a parent of a 3-year-old, 5-year-old, 9-year-old. Mm-hmm. Why do we need to back down a little bit? Because of the outcomes that will occur if we don't.
8: Yeah, the best way to look at that is look at the sources for reality. One is the research. It just says if you are always keeping the child from any discomfort or unhappiness of any kind, you put out an anxious child. They feel insecure. Like, I don't have the strength to handle, you know, hard things, and I don't have frustration tolerance. And all of a sudden, they're very scared about life because somebody took care of this for them. The second is, project into the future. Now, if I don't want him or her at 9 to ever feel bad, what kind of a husband or a wife or a worker or a minister or a friend are they going to be? They're going to be overwhelmed with life all the time. And the third source is, let's read our Bible. What does it say in Ephesians? It says that we're supposed to build each other up with grace and truth. Well, grace is the love and the support and the listening. And truth is, hey, there's some house rules here. Mm. So, it's just not even a question anymore that the children need to know what no means and to have their own no, ultimately.
10: Yeah, that's so good. We're going to do something a little different. We've got some callers who have sent their questions in knowing this program was going to occur, which I think is great. So, you know, our goal here at Focus is to help you do this parenting job as best as you can. That's always our goal. And hearing from you in this way, I think we're going to do a few. Is a great way to put real people in this spot and let them ask you a question. So let's take the first one.
11: I'm wondering at what age it's appropriate to start disciplining your child. In general, you know, I was always taught that you just start as early as possible, but I'm wondering, like, what age they can start connecting the cause and effect of their actions. Like, I would assume it's before they can have, you know, a full conversation, but I'm just not sure what that point is.
8: It's a great question. I don't believe in a lot of this during infancy. The first 12 months, that child is busy just trying to figure out what the world is and where love is and where safety is. And they don't even have the neurological capacity yet to understand the meaning of the word no. It was a few exceptions, maybe structure and feeding times and nap times later in the first year. But toddlerhood is where I believe it needs to begin, which is, you know, the onesie twosie. And that's when they can learn language. Cognitively, they can go, oh, there's this word called no. I need to understand this. And if a parent will lovingly just set out the house rules, you know, here's how you treat your dog, or here's how you obey mom and dad, or these sorts of things. And when they have a bad attitude, help to correct that. That's very important, very helpful. And it sets the stage. Don't start that too late. And toddlerhood is fine for that.
10: Yeah. Let me ask you, especially like with young children, kind of the phase we're talking about right now, the mom who is just struggling with the get your shoes on because it's time to go. I mean, this sounds simple, but it's so right. And she has to repeat that, or dad has to repeat that 20 times. Mm-hmm. I said, get your shoes on. We got to go. How do you create a boundary around that and enforcement of timeliness?
8: Well, the first thing you have to do is to realize that if you say it several times, that's a thing that we call nagging. And nagging without consequences creates insanity.
10: Right.
8: Because the child learns, well, they always say it five times. Right. I'm a number four right now. I'm fine.
10: Yeah. Isn't it interesting? They do learn how to delay.
8: So you tell them, I always say, give them the 30,000 picture. You know, sweetheart, I used to say it seven times, and I think that I want to change that. I'm going to do it one time, and then you'll have the timeout, or I'll take away the toy if it doesn't happen. Well, they don't believe that because they have 1,000 experiences of mom doing it or dad doing it that way. But then when you follow that up, and after the one time you take the toy away or whatever, and the child is now in a new reality, I'm living in a new world. Mm-hmm. Because I lost something and they followed up. And so that's going to be a conflict. It's going to be upsetness, but you have to tolerate that and be loving about it. And the more you do that and don't nag, but say after the first time, I've got parents that were friends that said, once we did that, all of a sudden we have all this lack of angst and we had more fun time.
10: Yeah. Interesting. You know, that's the goal, right?
8: That's the goal.
10: Things happen when asked and consequences are few.
8: And they put on their shoes. Can you believe that, Jack?
10: Which is the goal. My goodness. No. You know, another concept in the same space is something you referred to as emotional consequences, to avoid emotional consequences. And this is another big one that we as parents tend to fail at because we get emotional. We're angry and because it's now driven our temperature emotionally up. Mm. I said to get those shoes on now. Mm. And that's not helpful because that kind of reaction or direction, boundary, it starts to hurt the identity of the child. They think shame. It's shame. Mm. Okay, I'm not doing the right thing. Mm-hmm. For whatever reason, the child may not even understand it. I just enjoy playing. I want to color more. I don't want to put my shoes on. Mm-hmm. But the parent's unhealthy emotional rise can lead to some issues mm-hmm. later.
8: Right. You know, it reminds me of Colossians 3, where the Bible says, don't exasperate or embitter your child because they'll get discouraged.
10: Well, that is a good scripture.
8: It makes so much sense because when you look at it, there's this little person called a child and there's this big people out here and you want the big people to be sane. They want to be loving and rational, all those things. And if mom or dad blows their top with these emotional consequences, these shaming things, the kid thinks, I live in a crazy world. And it's scary because they're not safe anymore. Mm. But if the parent goes, this is the rule. Now, here, I'm going to be clear about it and stays warm about it. I'm firm, but warm. The child goes, oh, I live in sanity and she's safe and he's safe and I can do this. So you have, if you get frustrated, go take a walk, go pray, go do something with your spouse. Don't do that with the child. Emotional consequences are not helpful.
10: And I mean, this is a thing that I've noticed even in raising my boys. You have to do everything within your power to always be the adult. To always be the calm one, the calm voice, never move into a place where you get angry and emotionally destructive, if I could say it that way. That's a challenge because they will, boy, the teen years, will they push your buttons or right. what?
8: Yeah.
10: So, but you have to come back to this, okay, I'm the parent, I'm not the child, but we can tend to, as parents, to get down in the mud with them.
8: You know what I think really helps there, Jim, is that anytime you end that immediate crisis, a meltdown in the grocery store or somebody smoking dope at 14, you know, whatever the meltdown yeah. is don't get lost in the present crisis. Think future.
10: Right.
8: What I'm getting ready to do with my child, I want to play the long game. How am I going to affect them as a parent, as a somebody, you know, who's in their 30s? And what I next do will get me into my prefrontal cortex and I won't be amygdala hijacked fighting and flight. Just think about the future when that happens yeah. and you'll be the adult.
10: And it's a good distraction too, yeah. to think about the future.
12: Yeah. Mm-hmm. This is Focus on the Family with Jim Daly. And today we're talking with Dr. John Townsend about it's a classic book that he co-wrote with Dr. Henry Cloud, Boundaries with Kids, How Healthy Choices Grow Healthy Children. There's so much here. And we've got copies here at the ministry. 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
10: John, we have another parent who wants to ask a question. Let's hear what their question is.
13: So one of my twins in particular is just, has always just been a little more emotionally sensitive boy. And where it's coming out now in these preteen years is just kind of like a overall moodiness or sullenness. Really, it pushes my buttons, just the facial expressions and just the kind of like woe is me-ism where I'm trying to, you know, we really want our kids to see all the good that God has for them. And so how do you handle that without heaping shame?
8: You know, this is a really important question because especially in teen years, the hormones take over, puberty takes over, the endocrine's going, and the moodiness happens. And a lot of parents are, goodness gracious, I want this child to see the good things that, that God's brought around. So this is sort of a semi-boundaries and semi-also attachment relationship question. And in terms of the boundaries part, when there's misbehavior with a sensitive teen, it doesn't mean you drop the rule and say, well, if you're upset, if it's going to make you discouraged, if it's a reasonable boundary about behavior or conduct, these sorts of things, you got to hold the rule, but you do need to listen more. And what we find is instead of saying, stop feeling moody, get happy, you know,
14: yeah,
8: I never work with me, is when you keep the structure, but you also say, tell me more about it. When the child feels understood that my parent is with me, even though I'm down. I mean, think about David in the Psalms. He was always complaining to God, and that's why we know it's okay. And God was okay with it. The child begins to feel like you're in the well with me. I do feel bad about my dating life or my I'm not doing well in sport or whatever. And the parent comes in and says, I know that's tough. The child feels like I'm in this empty well of pain, but you're not talking me out of it. You're in the well with me, giving me grace and attunement. And the child begins to think this is okay, but don't drop the structure and the responsibility at the same time. It's a win-win, not a zero-sum game.
14: John, let me ask you this. How can parents teach their children to manage their own responsibilities? I mean, that's kind of the golden question, actually, because this is what every parent at every stage is going to be troubled by. How do I do this? How do I teach my child life responsibilities, and they then do them?
8: I can give you the big picture in four words, if it helps with this, because yeah, this is the question, is how do you incentivize kids to make good choices with the boundary thing? The first thing is love, because no child can take a boundary or a rule or a job or an obligation unless they know they're loved, because they're going to be disheartened. None of us can do things if we think somebody's not on our side and on our team. So you got to love them and let them know and be attached to them. But the second thing is you got to give them the rules. Here's the truth. The truth is, this is how we conduct things in our house. So they know it. They got to be informed. It's not okay to say, I'm going to give you a consequence, and they never knew. Here's the house rules. Can I tell a funny story about that?
14: Yeah.
8: There's universal house rules like obey parents and help out with chores and do your homework. And then there's those ones that are particular to your child, like your child's personality. Like you, with an extrovert, then you take away their phone because they love social stuff. With the introvert, then they can't have a lot of alone time. I mean, you know the children. And Barbie and I, when the kids were small, we had horrible bathroom things. They just go, I don't know what it's about the bathroom and brushing teeth. They would just do these things. And finally, we were writing things like, don't put toothpaste on the dog. And it was like so particular. And so we finally got, wait a minute, this is leave the bathroom like you found it. Okay.
14: Right.
8: So you've got to go for the universal rules and the particular rules. But that's the second thing is the truth, the rules. The third thing, and this is what's so scary for parents, especially Christian parents, is freedom. You got to be free to disobey. Because if you're not free to disobey, you'll never learn. And the parents that are uber controlling and kind of rigid, the kid never has a chance to disobey, and watch what happens later in life in college.
14: I want to emphasize this because this is really good. It's kind of another light bulb. It feels like as we're parenting in our limited ability, and that's okay. I mean, we haven't done this before. It didn't come with a manual. You're learning as you go. And how many parents want a do-over? You ever say that to Dina?
15: Mm-hmm.
14: I've said that to Gina. I wish I could have a do-over. Yeah. But in that regard, it's okay for the child to fail.
8: Mm-hmm.
14: You actually want them to, and then be that net to help them learn from that and
8: right,
14: to do better next time. I think we, this would be true for Gene and I think we had a goal of zero failure rate. And that's so unhealthy
8: right,
14: for the child. And that would be a do-over for me, to be more engaged with our boys to allow them to fail and allow them to be healthy in that.
8: Right. Now, there's certain limit to that. You don't tell a three-year-old they can run out in traffic. That's right. Awful. But, yeah, they need to be able to fail because there's no learning without it. You know, you take Joshua 24. It says, choose this day who you're going to serve. God even says, I'm not going to make you do this. There's no have to here. And the thing that, especially in those middle years, guys, you want to be around when they fail. So mm-hmm. we didn't want perfect children those age because we had the suspicion that if they were perfect with us, then we couldn't be around to monitor things and guide things. In college is going to be a nightmare.
14: Correct.
8: We always felt a little insecure around some parents that their kids are just kicking it and just, how can I please my parents during the junior high years and the high school years? And we were thinking, gosh, we're not that. And then we found out these nightmares happened in college because now they learned how to choose. So freedom is a good thing. So the first step is the love. The second thing, here's the rule. That's the boundary. The third is the freedom to fail and to disobey. And the fourth is reality consequences. Mm. Here's what happens.
14: Yeah.
8: And I've set up appropriate reality consequences, which is giving them something they don't want, like chores, taking away something they do want, like a phone. And there's the whole four words. And that's kind of what the book is about.
14: Yeah.
12: You know, in terms of responsibility, Dr. Townsend, there is a moment most of us parents face where our child says, I can't do it. And there's something in what you just said that is making me wonder, how do we handle those moments? Because we aspire to actually, you can do that because we think you can. There's some coaching involved in there. There's some natural consequences, some failure. But how do we help our child understand the difference between, I just don't want to do that, or I don't think I can, and my parents really want me to?
8: Yeah, John, that's just a real normal problem. In the book, we call it the law of responsibility. How do you bear your own load, like Galatians 6 says? And a lot of children will think, I can't do it because it's uncomfortable. Now, some things they can't do. That's why it's important to have age-appropriate responsibilities. In the book, we've got a table on that so you can know what's different between a 4-year-old and a 13-year-old because there's some things they cannot do. But you start with what I call OJT, on-the-job training. Walk them through it. Here's how you feed the dog. Here's how you do your homework and stay with it for 45 minutes without a break. Here's how you learn how to cook. So you walk through them as you would with a job. So then they go, I'm getting that capacity because mom and dad are training me. And then there's a learning curve. And they don't walk the dog right, or they only sit still for 10 minutes or whatever. And the learning curve makes mistakes, and you're just compassionate about that, but you stick with it. Next, you empathize with the complaining. Let them complain about it as long as they're doing it. Don't trigger. So many parents don't like the attitude, and you either criticize them and shame them, or you cave in and say, well, you're upset. But don't do either one of those. Just empathize. I know it's tough. Get back to work. And then you praise the success. That's how kids learn competency in life, for a skill or a marriage or faith.
14: Let's hear one more question before we end today. And I want us to come back tomorrow, if you're willing, and we'll keep this rolling because it's so good for parents to really understand boundaries. Let's listen to this question.
15: My question relates to my 14-month-old. I'm a first-time mother to a beautiful little girl, and I'm finding myself saying the word no to her a lot more than I ever thought I would. And she now says no back to me, and it feels like a little bit of a game. And I'm just wondering, how can I implement boundaries? How can I deter her from doing things that are unsafe? How can I get her to stop doing things I don't want her to do without the use of the word no, especially during a season where communication is limited right now with the skills that she has. So any feedback would be much appreciated. Thank you again. Bye.
14: This is the ultimate question for parents, how we get into this no debate. It's like a tennis match where the ball is the word no, and it's going back and forth over the net.
8: It really is. Well, let me pose another way to look at this. So why toddlerhood to avoid no? Might as well stop it in early childhood or late childhood or early adolescence or late. Maybe saying no is a bad thing all the way through life. Well, there's going to be a nightmare. And so let's don't just think about the toddlerhood. If you don't like the word no, there's a problem because it's a great word. What does Matthew 5 say? Let your yes be yes, or your no be no. It helps us. It gives us structure. So what we found out is the only group that shouldn't really have a lot of no is, like we talked about earlier, the infant. They really can't metabolize or digest that. But a toddler on, they need it and they learn it. And I'm so happy with this caller because her child is responding with her own no, meaning I'm developing an identity. I'm going to protect myself. I might have a good relationship and not let anybody, you know, gaslight me. So when the toddler says, does what you don't like, and you say no, and it's a firm no, and it's a nice no, but it's not a mean no, then they begin to protest, set the consequence, make it a reasonable consequence. And after it's become like normalized, that this is the way my family is, this is the way mom and dad are, they calm down. It's like the rails of the crib for a baby. Structure brings security. A kid without a no in their lives is more insecure.
16: Yeah.
8: And if you look at the long-term research on parenting, it's really, really interesting. There are two factors of all these studies about what makes a nice person by age 21, from 0 to 21, two factors. One is appropriate warmth, real warmth, listening, getting down to their level, you know, caring. And the second is appropriate structure and strictness. That's the two that matter.
14: Really interesting. And unfortunately, as parents, we tend to see those as very different things. And like most of life, we lean into one and not the other. And when you do that in an imbalanced way, you end up with problems either way.
8: And you end up with a split parent problem, the Disney parent and the uber strict parent. And then the child learns, here's where I have fun. I can do what I want. And here's the one that I'm kind of afraid of and resentful. Parents need to be integrated in what the Bible calls grace and truth.
14: That's good. John, right at the end here, I want to cover one thing that seems to be kind of a phenom amongst younger parents right now, this idea of avoiding the word no, that it's not a healthy thing. And I think they refer to it as gentle parenting. Speak to that issue. It's kind of touching on this idea of being out of balance in one direction. And I, you know, some of the best advice I ever got from a friend, he said, try to say yes in your parenting more than no. But that came to activity. You know, when your son asks you or your daughter, do you want to play catch? Try to say yes. Don't say no, I'm busy. And that's how he was applying it. And I think that's a distinction too. Say yes when it comes to things your child wants to do after work or whatever it might be, rather than saying, I'm really tired, I'm busy, whatever. Then there's this don't say no in order to be gentle on the child. Speak to that.
8: Well, I think that the gentle parenting thought pattern, there's some strengths in it. One is they tend to be more emotionally attuned to how the child is feeling. That's very important. The attunement is a big deal. Also, I think it's good to sometimes explain the why instead of just, I'm the mommy all the time, you know, because I'm the parent. Well, sometimes you have to do that, but sometimes it's helpful to say because, you know, it might hurt somebody's feelings because we want you to be a success. And the fact that it's kind of anti-harshness, well, harshness can really damage a child, but here's the weaknesses, I think. No matter how warm we are and how attuned emotion we are, it can become permissiveness. And then the child doesn't learn structure and responsibility. Also, there's an over-validating, they call it sometimes, of always overpraising everything. And that can dysregulate the neurology of a child's brain because they know that they're not that great and they begin to feel like they're a sham. So you're telling me I'm going to be the next president. Well, maybe I am, but right now I can't even make it through my classes. So they feel this disconnect. The overpraising can be a problem. And also the collaborative conversation instead of no, like, well, let's work this out together. Well, what that does is the child begins to think, I'm in charge here too, right? I'm just like these guys are. I got a big vote. And instead of, I'm going to be in a world where there are authority figures and there's a God who owns everything and there's bosses and all this sort of thing, it becomes more confusing for them and sometimes creates a sense of entitlement and the inability, this is the big one, the inability to tolerate life's limits.
14: Yeah, that's big and it seems epidemic right now.
8: Tolerate life's limits.
14: Yeah, that's big and it seems epidemic.

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1: And Dr. Townsend, you're involved with raising up the next generation of strong Christian counselors through your efforts at Concordia. Tell us more about that.
2: Well, it's the Townsend Institute for Leadership and Counseling at Concordia University in Irvine, California. 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We got three programs. You can get a master's or a certificate in counseling, or an organizational leadership, or an executive coaching and consulting. And we have now a PhD in counseling. And actually, Forbes magazine made us the number one remote PhD in counseling. So we're real happy about that. Yeah, we have hundreds of students. They're getting great jobs. We're at the bottom third of expensive schools like ours. And we have these great guest experts, people like Henry Cloud, Patrick Lencioni. There's a person named Jim Daly who speaks with our students, who's very well.
1: It's always fun to talk to the students.
2: So, yeah, we're at townsendinstitute.com.
0: And thanks for listening to Focus on the Family with Jim Daly. I'm John Fuller, inviting you back as we continue the conversation with Dr. Townsend and once again help you and your family thrive in Christ.

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1: Good morning, Bristol Bay. My name is Maggie Johnson. It's time to take a look at the weather forecast from the King Salmon, Dillingham, and Anchorage airports. From King Salmon, today there will be a mix of clouds and sun in the morning, followed by cloudy skies in the afternoon. The high will be near 65, winds will be light and variable. Tonight there will be cloudy skies. There'll be a slight chance of a rain shower. The low will be 46. Winds will be southwest at 5 to 10 miles an hour. From the Dillingham Airport, today there will be partly cloudy skies. The high will be 64. Winds will be northeast, shifting to south to southeast at 10 to 15 miles an hour. Tonight there will be partly cloudy skies. There will be a slight chance of a rain shower. The low will be 47. Winds will be southwest at 5 to 10 miles an hour. From the Ted Stevens International Airport in Anchorage, today there will be rain showers early with overcast skies later in the day. The high will be near 60 degrees. Winds will be south to southwest at 10 to 15 miles an hour. The chance of rain is 40%. Tonight there will be cloudy skies early. They'll become partly cloudy later at night. The low will be 48. Winds will be south at 10 to 15 miles an hour. For today's tides, at the entrance of the Naknek River at 8:19 a.m., it's a high tide at 3.6 feet. At 6:26 p.m., it's a low tide at negative 0.9 feet. At 9:10 p.m., it's a high tide at 2.9 feet. At the entrance of the Agagic River at 9:23 a.m., it's a high tide at 17.7 feet. At 4:46 p.m., it's a low tide at negative 0.4 feet. At 10:54 p.m., it's a high tide at 15.3 feet. At Clark's Point, Nishkik Bay, at 10:43 a.m., it's a high tide at 19.6 feet. At 5:30 p.m., it's a low tide at negative 0.2 feet. At 12:02 a.m., it's a high tide at 18.4 feet. In the marine forecast in the Bristol Bay waters for Area 761, Bristol Bay from Port Hyde into Cape Chichikov out to 15 nautical miles, today there will be a variable wind less than 10 knots, seas will be at 1 foot. Tonight there will be a variable wind less than 10 knots, seas will be at 1 foot. Tomorrow there will be a southeast wind at 15 knots, seas will be at 1 foot. For Area 762, Bristol Bay from Cape Chichikov to Cape Pierce out to 15 nautical miles, today there will be an east wind becoming south in the afternoon, seas will be at 1 foot. Tonight there will be a southwest wind at 10 knots, seas will be at 2 feet. Tomorrow there will be a southwest wind at 10 knots, seas will be at 1 foot. 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I'm Maggie Johnson, and that's your weather report from the KAKN Radio Studios in Naknek, now streaming at KAKN.org.
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2: 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And when you get to college, don't forget to register for classes, too.

When it comes to worship, you don't need all the right words. Worship is simply bringing your heart to God. Let's continue to do that here on KAKN.

My name is Maggie, and I want to encourage you that no matter what you're facing today, God is worthy of our praise. Let's continue praising Him with this next song.

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1: When God's people respond with generosity, real lives are changed and doors open for hope that lasts. Hi, I'm Rob West. You've heard about the devastating crisis in Lebanon and how families have been displaced by the ongoing war. Today we're coming back to that story because while much has been done, the need remains urgent. Maylee Melke joins us to share what your generosity has already made possible and the opportunity still before us. Then it's on to your calls at 800-525-7000. This is Faith and Finance, biblical wisdom for your financial decisions. Joining us again today is Maylee Melke, the U.S. Managing Director of Heart for Lebanon. Over the past few months, Maylee and her father, Camille, have been helping us understand the challenges facing families in Lebanon and how the local church is responding with both compassion and the hope of Christ. Maylee, what a pleasure to have you back with us.
2: Thank you so much, Rob. It's so exciting to have this conversation again.
1: Maylee, over the past few months, we've been discussing the ongoing humanitarian crisis in Lebanon, and sadly, the situation has only grown more difficult. As the war continues, many families are being forced from their homes and communities already under tremendous strain, and they're being pushed even closer to the breaking point. I want you to help us understand what you and the team at Heart for Lebanon are seeing on the ground right now.
2: Rob, while there was an agreed upon 45-day extension of a very already fragile ceasefire that somewhat helped reduce active conflict in some areas and offered brief moments of relief in many communities, the reality remains very deeply fragile across the country. Families are beginning to experience different effects of the ongoing war, instability, and repeated disruption. There's a lot of fear, and there's a lot of uncertainty carrying emotional and practical burdens of the displacement, of loss, of trauma. And for many, this ceasefire has not meant true peace. So they're still navigating food insecurity, damaged infrastructures, interrupted livelihoods, and a constant fear that conditions could worsen as they have been without any warning at any time. So the need before us is urgent, not only from a humanitarian standpoint, but from a deeply relational, emotional, and spiritual standpoint.
1: Yes. Well, thank you for that update. Our heart breaks over the situation there. I also want to pause and say thank you to our listeners in particular. The Faith5 family has responded with remarkable generosity. Our original goal was to help 275 displaced families in Lebanon. And by God's grace, that goal has now been met. And we are so thrilled.
2: Amen.
1: Maylee, from your perspective, what has that generosity made possible for these families?
2: You know, 275 families, Rob, that's over 1,000 people, 1,000 individuals, because of our listeners who are receiving life-sustaining support. And it includes food, mattresses, blankets, hygiene kits, diapers for adults and children and for newborns who are being born into this world through this war. But even more than that, it has allowed us to walk alongside families consistently, not just in a brief moment of crisis. Families like Ibrahim's family, who is a six-year-old boy whose parents had to make a very, very difficult decision to carry their kids in the middle of the night as violence was at its peak and just kind of run into the unknown. Ibrahim and his family were on the receiving end of this outpouring of blessing through our partnership. And we were able to get in contact with him last week. I'll just say this briefly. His mom told us, please don't stop your children's activities. Even throughout the war, I know it's very hard. Ibrahim's favorite Bible story is when Jesus fed the 5,000. And for him, it's because he is feeling like he's experiencing that tangible and meaningful help today. And he told us over the phone, Jesus loves us, and I know he will not let us go hungry. So thank you so much for making that a reality for Ibrahim. It's such a powerful testimony of God's provision through his people across the world.
1: Oh, wow. That is incredible. And folks, we are so thankful for the outpouring of support for these 275 families, the more than 1,000 people that have not only received practical and much needed assistance with mattresses and hygiene kits and food, but also the gospel of Jesus Christ. Now, more people need to be reached with this help. 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
1: You've heard about the devastating crisis in Lebanon and how families have been displaced by the ongoing war. And you've also been stepping in the gap through our partnership with Heart for Lebanon to reach those folks with much needed critical resources, mattresses and food and hygiene kits and the gospel of Jesus Christ, as the team of Heart for Lebanon is on the ground in that region, helping and meeting those needs right now. Joining me today is Maylee Melke, the U.S. Managing Director of Heart for Lebanon. And she just shared some exciting news that our goal of 275 families representing more than 1,000 people reached has been met, and that's been met by you, and we are so grateful. But the need remains urgent, and we want to, throughout this month, over the next week, reach even more people, and we can do that with your help. Every $90 given reaches a family with critical help and support, and also the gospel of Jesus Christ. If you want to be a part of that, go right now to faithfi.com/Lebanon. Now, Maylee, I want to give just a bit of a more complete picture about the ministry that is going on right there on the ground. You're building trusted relationships with these families. At the same time, you're meeting the immediate physical needs. And that's opening the door to deeper conversations, even long-term care, and of course, the hope of the gospel. So give us a picture of what that looks like on the ground.
2: You know, as the reality of the matter on the ground is at most fear, just in the last 24 hours, the Lebanese army urged families not to return to their homes because of sudden eruptions of continued violence. What we are seeing is beginning through meeting their urgent physical needs wherever they are, in a shelter, in a makeshift tent settlement, giving food, bedding, hygiene supplies that remain and maintain their dignity and their ability to survive. It is opening the door wide open for us to be there permanently and to be present with them in trusted relationships. Remember, our team is not going in and out. We are staying there. We're carrying that burden with them as they are journeying through this, you know, kind of open-ended period of displacement. From there, those relationships turn into an opportunity for just sharing the hope of Christ. And I'm just going to give you an example of Najwa. Najwa actually came to us. We met her through this war, and all she thought, she told us that I was going to, you know, find food for my family to survive. Yeah. But what I have found over the last 2 months was that my heart had been longing for something that I didn't even realize, and that spiritual nourishment that I didn't know even existed through a God that you tell me about. God has used your ministry, she says, to remind me that I am not forgotten. And this is how Najwa came to Jesus in a very personal way, but it took time, Rob. It was not just here, take this package, right? It was hours of just getting to know her, who she is as who she was created to be, and getting to understand her needs and getting to take Jesus and his gospel and his word deeply into her life.
5: Maylee, that's incredible. I appreciate you sharing that story, because that's what we're praying for, that in the midst of this hardship and uncertainty, that God would be at work. Clearly he is, and he's using your team right in the center of it. Maylee, how are people responding as they encounter the hope of the gospel through Heart for Lebanon's ministry?
2: You know, it's true that we say in times of crisis, hearts are often open, or more open, I should say, than ever before. But what really points them to Jesus is not just the immediacy, but it is the authenticity and the long-term relationship that they're received with. It's the authenticity that the team shows, and that we genuinely care unconditionally, not because of your background or not because of where you come from or not because of who you were before Christ, but who we think you are in Christ. Yes. And what we know to be true is that our team and every single team member on the ground is a local serving another local who's in many cases experiencing the same hardships. All of our team in Southern Lebanon was displaced themselves and continue to serve. So this shared experience, you know, brings people together in a unique way. And it gives those who are a little bit skeptical about the faith trust that we're not going to leave them anytime soon. And that's how we're seeing families come to Bible studies in record high numbers, asking questions about faith and seeking spiritual truths. Nawal, for example, a single mom with 4 kids, said even during the war, someone was still thinking about us. And this is why I can now visualize and understand in a meaningful and a tangible way what the deep love of this Jesus you talk about is. He's with me even in my darkest hour. That is the opportunity for the gospel that we have. That's the openness that we're seeing, the openness for us to model the gospel in action through this ongoing crisis.
5: Maylee, that's incredible. Now, we have an audio clip straight from Lebanon featuring Freddie, one of your on-site leaders, along with a child whose life has been deeply affected by the ravages of war. Let's listen to that clip for a moment.
6: I very much miss my home.
7: Right now, thousands of children in Lebanon are living in the shadows of war. These hallways, once meant for lessons, are now shelters. But for the children here, they are also places of deep confusion and loss. They've seen things no child should ever witness.
6: We had just left the supermarket, and then we saw the bombing from the missiles. The rocks fell on us.
7: At Heart for Lebanon, our mission is to transform these crowded spaces into a safe space. When the world feels like it's shaking, we provide hope. Through trauma-informed play, art, and the simple act of listening, we help them process their fear. We are here to show them that while they have lost their homes, they have not been forgotten. Our goal is to replace their anxiety with the peace of Christ, turning their stories of survival into stories of hope. Because every child deserves to feel safe, and every heart in Lebanon deserves to know they are loved.
6: I just hope one day we can go home.
5: Wow. Boy, that story is heartbreaking. And yet we are grateful that you all are there, Maylee. Your team is meeting real needs, and not just physical needs. You're caring for the whole person with dignity and compassion and the hope of Christ. Why is that holistic approach so important?
2: Because we want to see the permanency of their soul for eternity, one for Christ. And that has to go beyond one-time aid. That's where true lasting change comes through, a relationship with us and an utmost one that points towards Jesus. Meeting their tangible needs is very important. It does restore their dignity, but it's just a vehicle to build trust and create these relationships that will flourish for the kingdom.
5: Well, we are so grateful for all the Lord has already made possible through this partnership, but we recognize, May Lee, that the need is still tremendous. Help us understand as we close today what it will take to continue caring for these families and even expand that support.
2: Absolutely. We've made a commitment to continue supporting these 275 families on an ongoing basis. That means monthly care of the same items of food and bedding, hygiene supplies, but most importantly, a relational support, one that requires continued partnerships from believers who want to be part of this work, something far greater than us.
5: Incredible. Folks, because of your generosity, more than 275 displaced families are already receiving care. We praise God for that, but the need remains great. Every $90 given helps provide a full month of care for a displaced family and the gospel. 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
5: Well, so delighted to have you with us today on Faith and Finance. 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Let's head to the phones. We're going to go to Georgia. Polly, go right ahead.
11: I need to ask you a question. I've got this letter from Social Security. It's called Social Security Fairness Act, which ended the windfall elimination provisions, which was starting in January 2024. The reason I'm asking this, they gave me a lump sum to put into my checking account.
5: Yeah, that's a great question, Polly. I appreciate you raising it. Yeah, you know, the Social Security Fairness Act is the law that eliminated the windfall elimination provision and something called the government pension offset. So these old rules reduced Social Security benefits for many people who also received pensions from jobs that did not pay into Social Security. So this would be teachers and police officers and firefighters and federal workers and other public employees. So if you got a letter mentioning the WEP, the windfall elimination provision, ending, that likely means that Social Security reviewed your benefits and is increasing them because you're no longer going to be penalized. The law repealed those reductions. And so, you know, people are now getting higher monthly checks that were previously subject to the windfall elimination. They're getting what you got, which is retroactive lump sum payments. In some cases, they're even getting restored spousal or survivor's benefits. So this is a great thing. They're just recalculating your benefits because of this change in the law, and that has resulted in you getting this lump sum.
11: Okay, I was worried because I had to pay taxes on it.
5: Yes.
11: And I've got to pay taxes on it.
5: Yes.
11: And it scared me to death because all of a sudden it was there. And here I called Social Security and they couldn't really explain it to me.
5: Yeah. No, it's a good thing. And you're right. You may be taxable, but it's a lump sum payment that they're making good on because of this change in the law. Lord bless you, Polly. Thanks for calling. Let's go to Iowa. Barry, go ahead.
12: Yeah, hi. I got a friend that she

0: rarely go down. Fees keep accumulating and they end up borrowing repeatedly. I would say before helping financially, I just think it's important for you to understand how much exactly does she owe, the actual interest rate or fee structure, whether payments are current, and whether there are underlying budgeting problems that may get her back into a similar situation once the pressure's taken off just in a matter of months. Because sometimes paying off one predatory loan, and that's the category I would put this in, without fixing the larger issue just creates room for the person to borrow again. And if you do help, I think you need to decide, in addition to clarifying all of that, is this a gift or is it a loan? Because family and friendship relationships can become strained, of course, very quickly when repayment expectations are unclear. In addition to that, Barry, here's what I'd be willing to provide just to be part of the solution here. I can provide a certified Christian financial counselor if it would be helpful. This is somebody who's trained in biblical stewardship, in budgets, in debt repayment. And this would provide you with another tool to bring to the table, maybe in addition to you paying this off, to say, listen, I'm willing to pay it off, but I need you to work with a certified Christian financial counselor to help you set up a budget, get on a solid financial footing, and begin to make some progress in the right direction so we don't repeat this cycle. And we'll pay for it. It won't cost her anything. How does that sound?
1: That would be awesome. That's really what I would like. Yes.
0: Awesome.
1: But you just need to a fresh start.
0: That's exactly right. Stay on the line. Our team will get your information. God bless you. Let's go to Yvonne in Cleveland. You'll be our final caller. Go ahead.
2: Well, thank you, sir, for taking my call. Long story short, 2019, we had $200,000 in our savings. COVID came and life circumstances, illness came, and now we are maintaining $500,000. We're bringing in $65,000, roughly that, with my husband and myself. He's 57, I'm 54. And just want to know a plan to how do we start over?
0: Yeah. So you said you had $200,000. What's the value of that investment account today?
2: Well, it's depleted. We had to take out our IRA. We had to take out all of our retirement.
0: Got it. Okay. So your combined income now is $65,000. That's correct?
2: Yes.
0: And what do you have any investable assets, or are you starting from scratch?
2: We're starting from scratch.
0: Okay. Do we have any savings, any liquid savings, just emergency reserves?
2: No. Everything has gone, a lot of things happened.
0: No, I get it. And I know that can be challenging. So what is in, you know, your checking right now? Just enough to cover this month's bills? Are you all living paycheck to paycheck?
2: So we're bringing in 65 and we're basically at the end of every month, we're maintaining 500.
0: Okay.
2: And that's across 5 bank accounts. So when I say we need to start over, we have retirement. And both of our accounts are 25 apiece, so that's 50,000. That's for our retirement or for our that's life insurance. That's what
0: we have. Okay, so here's what I'd like to do. I'd love to offer you, if you'd be willing to take advantage of it, one of our certified Christian financial counselors to get on the phone with you and your husband over a series of phone calls and help you put together a budget. Because the key for you guys in starting over is to dial back your spending so you can create more margin so that you can fund those retirement assets over the next decade. Stay on the line. We're going to get your information. We'll cover the cost to get one of the CERT CFCs to call you and see if they can work through it with you. That's going to do it for us. My team is amazing, and they're here pushing all the buttons and talking to folks, and I love when you call them out because they deserve it. Taylor, Tahira, Josh, Omar, and everybody here at FaithFi. We'll see you next time. Bye-bye.
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1: This is the Alaska Department of Fish and Game in King Salmon with an announcement for permit holders in the Naknek, Kwajak, and Ugashik districts. The time is 9 a.m. and the date is Friday, May 29th, 2026. In the Naknek-Kwajak district, the Naknek section will open to drift gillnet gear, and the Naknek-Kwajak district will open to set gillnet gear on a weekly schedule from 9 a.m. Monday to 9 a.m. Friday, beginning at 9 a.m. on Monday, June 1st, and ending at 9 a.m. on Wednesday, June 24th. From June 24th until July 17th, fishing periods will be based on sockeye salmon escapements, abundance in the district, and gear group harvest percentages. In the Ugashik district, commercial fishing will be open from 9 a.m. Monday until 9 a.m. Friday, beginning at 9 a.m. Monday, June 1st, and ending at 9 a.m. on Wednesday, June 24th. Additional opportunity will be based on escapement and in-season indicators of abundance. Walrus are not currently hauled out at Cape Craig. The season will begin with a full district in place. If they return, the department will adjust the north boundary line to the same position used in previous seasons. Subsistence fishing in the Ugashik district will be open from 9 a.m. Monday, June 1st until 9 a.m. Wednesday, June 24th. All Bristol Bay commercial permit holders are reminded that per regulation, any and all Chinook and Coho salmon kept but not sold must be reported on an ADF&G fish ticket at the time of landing. The department advises all permit holders to stand by daily on VHF 07 at the regularly scheduled times of 9 a.m., 12 noon, 3 p.m., 6 p.m., and 8 p.m. for potential announcements. This has been the Alaska Department of Fish and Game and King Salmon.
2: This is the Alaska Department of Fish and Game in Dillingham with an announcement regarding commercial fishing in the Nooshigak District. This is Westside Salmon Announcement Number 7, issued Monday, June 22 at 12 o'clock noon. The Nooshigak River King Salmon Escapement was 14 yesterday for a cumulative of 5,512. The Sockeye Salmon Escapement was 39,043 yesterday for a cumulative of 156,097. The Wood River Sockeye Salmon Daily Escapement was 10,968 yesterday and 3,114 this morning for a cumulative of 33,800. Commercial fishing with set gillnets in the Ugashik section of the Nooshigak District will close as scheduled at 9:30 p.m. Monday, June 22. Commercial fishing with set gillnets only in the Ugashik section only will be allowed from 7:30 a.m. until 10:30 p.m. Tuesday, June 23, from 8 a.m. until 11 p.m. Wednesday, June 24, and from 9:30 a.m. Thursday, June 25 until 12:30 a.m. Friday, June 26. This has been the Alaska Department of Fish and Game in Dillingham.
1: This is the Alaska Department of Fish and Game and King Salmon with an update for permit holders in the Igaliok District. The time is 9 a.m. and the date is Tuesday, June 23rd. Total escapement past the Igaliok Tower Project through 6 a.m. this morning is 29,000 sockeye salmon. Igaliok District fishermen should stand by at 9 a.m. on Wednesday, June 24th. This has been the Alaska Department of Fish and Game and King Salmon.
3: Hello, Bristol Bay. My name is Dave Perkins, Station Director for KAKN. Thanks for listening. Did you know that many of Jesus' disciples were commercial fishermen, just like many of you or your family members? They spent their lives taking small wooden boats out with nets to catch fish and sell at the market. One disciple named John and his brother Andrew were such salty and hardworking men that they had the nickname Sons of Thunder. Another disciple, Peter, was also a fisherman, and he told Jesus that he was such a sinful and worldly guy that Jesus should just go away from him. I think we can all understand the type of guys these fishermen were before they were called to be one of Jesus' closest friends and disciples. John wrote one of the four gospel books named after him. For the fishing season, we wanted to read a chapter a day of John's gospel. 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Maybe as you listen to these chapters, you may be called to be one of Jesus' closest friends as well. We are using local Bristol Bay readers to read the chapters. Listen in as we read the chapter for today.
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5: The next day, there was a wedding celebration in the village of Cana in Galilee. Jesus' mother was there, and Jesus and his disciples were also invited to the celebration. The wine supply ran out during the festivities, so Jesus' mother told him, "They have no more wine." "Dear woman, that's not our problem," Jesus replied. "My time has not yet come." But his mother told the servants, "Do whatever he tells you." Standing nearby were 6 stone water jars used for Jewish ceremonial washing. Each could hold 20 to 30 gallons. Jesus told the servants, "Fill the jars with water." When the jars had been filled, he said, "Now dip some out and take it to the master of the ceremonies." So the servants followed his instructions. When the master of the ceremonies tasted the water that was now wine, not knowing where it had come from, though of course the servants knew, he called the bridegroom over. "A host always serves the best wine first," he said. "Then, when everyone has had a lot to drink, he brings out the less expensive wine. But you have kept the best until now." This miraculous sign at Cana in Galilee was the first time Jesus revealed his glory, and his disciples believed in him. After the wedding, he went to Capernaum for a few days with his mother, his brothers, and his disciples. It was nearly time for the Jewish Passover celebration, so Jesus went to Jerusalem. In the temple area, he saw merchants selling cattle, sheep, and doves for sacrifices. He also saw dealers at tables exchanging foreign money. Jesus made a whip from some ropes and chased them all out of the temple. He drove out the sheep and the cattle, scattered the money changers' coins over the floor, and turned over their tables. Then, going over to the people who sold doves, he told them, "Get these things out of here. Stop turning my father's house into a marketplace." Then his disciples remembered this prophecy from the scriptures, "Passion for God's house will consume me." But the Jewish leaders demanded, "What are you doing? If God gave you authority to do this, show us a miraculous sign to prove it." "All right," Jesus replied, "destroy this temple, and in 3 days I will raise it up." "What?" they exclaimed. "It has taken 46 years to build this temple, and you can rebuild it in 3 days?" But when Jesus said "this temple," he meant his own body. After he was raised from the dead, his disciples remembered he had said this, and they believed both the scriptures and what Jesus had said. Because of the miraculous signs Jesus did in Jerusalem at the Passover celebration, many began to trust in him. But Jesus didn't trust them. because he knew all about people. No one needed to tell him about human nature, for he knew what was in each person's heart.
3: 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We hope you'll tune in tomorrow as we continue the story of how John and his fisherman friends became followers of Jesus. My name is Dave Perkins on KAKN, the voice of Bristol Bay.
6: Hello, Bristol Bay. My name is Maggie Johnson. It's time to take a look at the weather forecast from the King Salmon, Dillingham, and Anchorage airports. From King Salmon, today will be cloudy with occasional drizzle. The high will be around 65. Winds will be south to southeast at 5 to 10 miles an hour. Tonight there will be cloudy skies early with some clearing expected later on. There will be a slight chance of a rain shower. The low will be 46. Winds will be southwest at 5 to 10 miles an hour. Tomorrow it will be cloudy with showers. The high will be 56. Winds will be south at 5 to 10 miles an hour. The chance of rain is 50%. From the Dillingham Airport, today there will be a mixture of sunshine and clouds. The high will be around 65. Winds will be east to northeast, shifting to south to southeast at 10 to 15 miles an hour. Tonight there will be a few clouds. There will be a slight chance for a rain shower. The low will be 46. Winds will be southwest at 5 to 10 miles an hour. Tomorrow there will be cloudy skies. There will be a slight chance of a rain shower. The high will be 56. Winds will be south to southwest at 10 to 15 miles an hour. From the Ted Stevens International Airport in Anchorage, today's steady rain this afternoon. The high will be around 60. Winds will be north to northeast, shifting to south to southeast at 10 to 15 miles an hour. The chance of rain is 80%. Tonight there will be cloudy skies early, followed by a partial clearing. The low will be 48. Winds will be south at 10 to 15 miles an hour. Tomorrow, cloudy early with partial sunshine expected later on. The high will be 62. Winds will be west at 5 to 10 miles an hour. For today's tides, at the entrance of the Naknek River, at 6:26 p.m. it's a low tide at negative 0.9 feet. At 9:10 p.m. it's a high tide at 2.9 feet. At the entrance of the Egigik River, at 4:46 p.m. it's a low tide at negative 0.4 feet. At 10:54 p.m. it's a high tide at 15.3 feet. At Clark's Point, Nishkik Bay, at 5:30 p.m. it's a low tide at negative 0.2 feet. At 12:02 a.m. it's a high tide at 18.4 feet. In the marine forecast, in the Bristol Bay waters for Area 761, Bristol Bay from Port Hyde into Cape Chichikov out to 15 nautical miles. Today there will be a variable wind less than 10 knots. Seas will be at 1 foot with areas of fog. Tonight there will be a variable wind less than 10 knots. Seas will be at 1 foot. Tomorrow there will be an east wind at 20 knots. Seas will be at 1 foot. For Area 762, Bristol Bay from Cape Chichikov to Cape Pierce out to 15 nautical miles. Today there will be an east wind at 10 knots becoming south in the afternoon. Seas will be at 1 foot. Tonight there will be a southwest wind at 10 knots. Seas will be at 2 feet. Tomorrow there will be a south wind at 10 knots. Seas will be at 1 foot. In King Salmon, the average high temperature for today, June 23rd, is 64 degrees and the record high is 80. The average low is 46 and the record low is 34. Today's sunrise was at 5:18 this morning and sunset will be at 11:42 tonight. That gives us a total of 18 hours, 23 minutes of daylight for today. Tomorrow will be 25 seconds shorter. Thank you for listening to the voice of Bristol Bay. I'm Maggie Johnson, and that's your weather report from the KAKN radio studios in Naknek, now streaming at KAKN.org.

0: 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The City of Dillingham is hiring for the following roles: Police Officer, Resident and Lateral Rotational Roles, Corrections Officer, Fleet Mechanic, Water/Wastewater Operator, Animal Control Specialist, Heavy Equipment Operator, Landfill Supervisor, Assistant Librarian, Librarian Assistant, Library Aide/Clerk, Senior Center Driver, and Assistant Harbor Master. 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

What is it about the sign at Yellowstone National Park along the road that says, don't feed the bears, that seems to incite the tourists to what? Feed the bears. What is it about the sign, stay off the grass, that makes you want to do what? Take your shoes off and frolic across the lawn, right? What is it about the speed limit sign that says 35 that sort of impels you, motivates you to go 40, not 30? All a human being needs to know is that something is off limits for him to want to have it.

0: Welcome to Wisdom for the Heart with Stephen Davey. Today, Stephen begins a series called The War Within. This study comes from Romans chapter 7. It's one of the most personal chapters Paul ever wrote. He pulls back the curtain on the inner battle every believer faces. Today's lesson focuses on the role of God's law. If we're saved by grace, why does the law still matter? What is it really for? And how does it expose what's really going on inside the human heart? Stephen walks us through five functions of the law from Paul's own words. You'll see the law in a way you may have never seen it before.
1: Romans chapter 7. The Apostle Paul has described the believer as dead to the law and alive to the Spirit, right? Verse 5, we sort of skipped over it because it would relate to this next paragraph. Let's go back and start just with that verse. He says, while we were in the flesh, the sinful passions which were aroused by the law were at work in the members of our body to bear fruit for death. The sinful passions were aroused by the law. How does the law arouse passion to sin? Well, think about it. What is it about the sign at Yellowstone National Park along the road that says, don't feed the bears, that seems to incite the tourists to what? Feed the bears. And so bears die along that road every winter, coming especially the young ones to depend upon the tourists for food. What is it about the sign, stay off the grass, that makes you want to do what? Take your shoes off and frolic across the lawn, right? What is it about the speed limit sign that says 35 that sort of impels you, motivates you to go 40, not 30? What is it about the library that whenever you go in there, you have this compelling urge to talk loudly? All a human being needs to know is that something is off limits for him to want to have it. And it starts very young, doesn't it? I watched one television show some time ago where young children, one at a time, were put in a room. One corner were lots of crayons and bicycles, tricycles, and all sorts of games and things like that. And then on a counter nearby was just a simple little plate with some cookies on it. And the adult told the child as they brought them in one at a time, listen, you can do anything you want in this room. You can play with anything you want to play with, but you can't have any cookies until I get back, and I'll be back in about a minute or 2 minutes. It was so fascinating to watch as the hidden cameras revealed that awful agony in their little hearts. One little girl went over to the plate, just stood there and said, I can't have any, I can't have any, I can't have any. One little boy came over and looked at it and then went over into the corner and banged his head against the wall. Why? Because they were told they couldn't do it. And oh, the agony of that battle. If they had said, look, welcome to this room, do anything you like, they'd have gotten on the toy or they'd have picked up a crayon. That little plate of cookies probably wouldn't have that much attraction to them. But because they were told you can't have that, you can do anything else, what do they want? That, which was forbidden. I mean, think about it for a moment, ladies and gentlemen. What was it about that one tree, that one fruit, when they had every tree in the garden with all of the fruit, they could have any and all that they cared to have. And yet you find Eve standing before that tree, coveting, desiring, lusting after, wanting. Why? It was forbidden. And that nature was being promoted by the evil one who would use that commandment with that nature within her that had not yet sinned and bring about sin. The problem wasn't the law. You can have any fruit but that one. The problem was sin residing within that was dormant, that would come to life. Why? Why? Think about it. Why would Achan, against the command of God in the book of Joshua, steal a Babylonian garment that he could never wear publicly? Why would he so covet the gold and silver coins that he dug a hole in the ground and put in because he could never spend them publicly? Why do that? Because he was told he couldn't. Why would Ahab want Naboth's vineyard? He had acres and acres and acres of vineyards. Why that one? Because that one didn't belong to him, and he wanted it. Why would Demas leave the church where God was moving in such miraculous ways, the church that was expanding and growing and reaching? Why would he ever leave that for a few things in the world? Because he had been told he couldn't have those things. The law was not the problem. The nature of man is the problem, and it covets that which doesn't belong to it. Law then defines the danger, and sin takes it from there. Number two, not only does the law of God define sin, the law of God destroys self-righteousness. Look at verse 9. And I was once alive apart from the law, but when the commandment came, sin became alive, and I died. And this commandment, which was to result in life, proved to result in death for me. Paul, ladies and gentlemen, is giving his personal testimony here. You're allowed to take a peek into his diary. He's speaking very personally here. He is saying, there was a time when I felt secure. I was a lawkeeper. I did the best that I could. I was a Pharisee among Pharisees. And those 365 prohibitions of the law, I kept them as best that I could. I followed all of the regulations and all those things which were important to us as given by Moses. I was from the very beginning circumcised on the eighth day. I was a fastidious keeper of the law. I was even pursuing these people called Christians because they were dishonoring the law of Moses. I wanted to wipe them from the face of the earth to bring glory back to the God of the law. But then the text says the commandment came and I died. Then the commandment came. There are a dozen opinions about when he's speaking. When this commandment came, I believe to be theologically correct, he would be referring to that moment of his conversion when the lawgiver appeared in blazing glory over that road to Damascus. It knocked him off his horse. It blinded Paul, and the words were heard, "Saul, Saul, why are you persecuting me?" Suddenly, it all came together. He thought he was upholding the honor of God, and he was fighting against the one who was God. And at that moment, his self-confidence and all of his religious accomplishments and his self-righteousness, he would consider from that moment forward rubbish, because he had come face to face with the lawgiver, and it revealed the corruption, the true sinfulness of his heart. He had not been upholding the honor of God. He had actually been violating the honor and glory of God through his Son. And that wonderful expression, evidencing his conversion to this resurrected one, he said, "Okay, what do you want me to do, Lord? You are now master and sovereign of my life. The one I persecuted in the form of these believers, I now turn my life over to you, resurrected Galilean. Lord, Master, Sovereign." What did the law do for Paul? It brought him to a point where he realized that he had not kept all of the law, and he used this one commandment as an illustration, and it destroyed his self-righteousness. Number three, the law of God declares the deception of sin. That's another function of the law. Look at verse 11. "For sin, taking opportunity through the commandment, deceived me, and so it killed me." It deceived me. Have you ever been deceived? The verb translated deceived is intensive. Its tense could be rendered or amplified. It completely, absolutely, totally deceived me. I cannot begin to recount the times and the people over 17 years of ministry that I have encountered unbelievers totally deceived by their sin, even after being warned. Those who claim to know Jesus Christ deceived in sin that had crept back into their life, and they were warned even though they were headed for a precipice. They were deceived by sin. I wondered about that thought, and began to write some things down that I believed Paul would refer to here as he talked about sin deceiving. Let me give you three, four, or five of them. Sin deceives us regarding satisfaction. Sin says, "I'll satisfy that desire." And it seems to temporarily satisfy. But then what happens? The desire comes back, only stronger. Sin says, "I'll satisfy that too." And it comes back later, but the duration of time between lusting or wanting or needing that possession or that thing or that person. Gary Richmond, a man I've referenced a few times over the years, used to work for the Los Angeles Zoo, and went into the ministry, told the story in one of his books, which you ought to get, they're great books, about a zookeeper named Julie. Julie was part of his division that had sort of inherited this little baby raccoon. Evidently, raccoons, when they're little, are much like little puppies. They're cuddly. They have lots of antics. They'll allow you to pet them. And in fact, Julie would be seen as she sort of adopted this little raccoon and named it Bandit. You could see her about her duties with little Bandit perched on her shoulder. Gary knew better, and he warned her. He said, listen, Julie, at 24 months, raccoons go through a glandular change. Yeah, I know all about that. But no, listen, they can attack without provocation once they reach that stage. Oh, she would say, and Gary Richmond wrote, her answer was always the same. It will be different for me. And so she resisted the warning, and over time, this raccoon, of course, grew. Now a 30-pound raccoon that could do as much damage as a large dog. And sure enough, Richmond wrote, 3 months after my last warning, Julie underwent plastic surgery for severe facial lacerations sustained when her raccoon attacked her for no apparent reason. That's sin. The deception of sin is that it won't hurt you. It'll be different for me, you say. Do not be deceived, God says through Paul in Galatians 6:7. Don't be deceived. God is not mocked. Whatever you sow, that you will reap. When you cheated on that test, nobody saw but you. When you filled out your income tax form, nobody saw but you. When you filled out your expense report, when you had that secret planning, when you had that evil desire and maybe even acted out upon it, and maybe you're here today and you're planning tomorrow to follow after that sin which you've been planning for weeks. And sin has deceived you and it said it's not going to hurt you and then nobody's really going to know. That's a lie. Hundreds of thousands of men in the last 5 years I have read have entered the world of internet pornography deceived by one single lie. Nobody sees. And whatever you do in private anyway, nobody will ever see and it won't affect you in public. That also is a lie. It makes you who you are in public. You have been becoming who you are right now in private because you spend more time alone than with anybody else. Sin deceives. Jesus said, nothing is hidden except to be revealed, nor has anything been secret, but that it should come to light. Mark chapter 4, verse 22. Be sure your sin will find you what? Will find you out. Let me give you another point. Sin deceives you regarding shame. It says what you did or planned or saw or said isn't really sin at all. You have no reason to be ashamed about that. In fact, wanting something is another way of needing something. And you should never withhold from yourself what you need. And so those things that you want, being truly needs, should be those things which you allow yourself to have. And there's no shame in fulfilling and meeting your needs. Doesn't that sound wonderful? That's the logic of the deceived mind. Do people think like that? Has sin actually been able to deceive people to think that which is wrong could be right? That which they shouldn't have, they can have? That which God would condemn is something that God would be pleased with? Have you been watching the news? 12 years ago, the Episcopal Church set a policy. You know what the policy was? That sexual relations were appropriate only within heterosexual marriage. 12 years later, as you know, they have made history as the first mainline Protestant denomination to appoint an openly homosexual bishop. I watched some of the delegates speak on television, and I'll never forget one little lady stepping up to the microphone and saying, "But the Bible says it's wrong." And you would think she was from another planet. How old-fashioned can you be? The Evangelical Lutheran Church in America voted just 24 months ago to launch a committee to, quote, re-examine its policy against same-sex activity. And we all know what that means. You say, I'm not picking on the Lutherans, by the way, or the Episcopalians. In fact, in this county, we have a Baptist church with a lesbian pastor. Frankly, I am not surprised that the world would go the way of the world, that it would continue to slip along Romans chapter 1 from turning their back on Creator God, doubting creation and His ability to create all there is, to violating law, to ultimately landing where you not only practice sin, but you stand on the sidelines and you applaud those who sin. Sin deceives. And what God condemns is twisted now to becoming an expression of dignity when God calls it sin. How do you come to this? It comes when you are under the deceptive influence of sin and you violate and ignore and repudiate and redefine the law of God. So it deceives in regard to satisfaction and safety and secrecy and shame. One more. Sin deceives in regards to security. People say and think under the deluding influence of sin, well, God will let me in up there one day. God will overlook my sin. That is true on one hand, but twisted, dangerously twisted on the other hand. I had an admitted adulterer tell me a few weeks ago, God's going to understand that I have a sinful, fallen nature and that we live in a fallen world, and he's just going to let me in. He's a God of grace. True to a certain point, but dangerously twisted. He said it really didn't matter. And I said, oh, it does matter. In fact, I'm reminded that anybody who sins without shame is not secure of heaven. They are simply reflecting perhaps to their own mind and those around them that they are headed for hell, not heaven. It does matter. Listen to the word of God. This isn't Stephen's opinion. This is God's. Listen to the word of God. Do not be deceived. Do not be deceived. Neither fornicators, those who practice sexual relations outside of marriage, nor adulterers, those within the marriage confine, nor homosexuals, nor thieves, nor the covetous, nor drunkards, nor revilers, nor swindlers will inherit the kingdom of God. Now, does that mean if you've committed any of those sins, you can't get in? Well, later on in that next verse, Paul says, such were some of you. And that's the point. How many of you are sinners? Why don't we just take a poll? How many of you sin today, or you're going to sin tomorrow and the next day? Let me just see. Show of hands. I can't believe it. On our 17th anniversary, we've just recognized that everyone in here is a sinner at this church. And so it is true. But the Apostle John clarifies a little bit of the fog when he wrote, whoever practices sin is not born of God. The key verb to practice is in the perfect tense. It means to sin over and over and over again, to relish and cherish that sin, to live there without any shame. My friend, if you practice sin without repentance, without remorse, without guilt, without shame, without ever being able to ask God, please rescue and save me from this, you happen to be exhibit A of someone deceived by sin. And sin, I'm here to warn you, as one of those little stop signs, sin does not satisfy, it is not safe, sin is shameful, sin is never done in secret, and sin will never lead to security within the kingdom of God, but may in fact be paving your way to hell. Paul says here in Romans chapter 7, as he shares his own personal testimony that sin had deceived his own life, he was a Pharisee of Pharisees. He kept the law. He promoted the law. He wanted to honor the law. He loved God. And yet one revelation, I believe it is conversion of the true law by the lawgiver, and he realized his nature was corrupt. He was filled with covetousness. Just one. He was guilty of that one. And to be guilty of one, James writes, is to be guilty of how many? Guilty of all. The law of God defines sin. It destroys self-righteousness. It declares the deception of sin. And now number four, the law of God delineates a holy standard. Look at verse 12. So then the law is holy and the commandment is holy and righteous and good. Only somebody who's holy can conceive of something holy in its perfection. Only someone righteous and perfectly good could create a standard that is righteous and perfectly good. Thus, the law, ladies and gentlemen, is a revelation of the character of God. And to abandon the law means to abandon God. To walk away from this book means you walk away from the God who inspired this book. Thus, the law is a revealer of the wonderful God he is. That's why Joshua could be challenged to meditate day and night in the law, and therein he would find true success. That's why David could sing, oh, how I love thy law, Psalm 119. That's why David could sing further in Psalm 19, the law of the Lord is perfect, restoring the soul. The testimony of the Lord is sure, making wise the simple. The precepts of the Lord are right, rejoicing the heart. The commandment of the Lord is pure, enlightening the eyes. The fear of the Lord is clean, enduring forever. The judgments of the Lord are true. They are righteous altogether. They are more desirable than gold, yes, than much fine gold, sweeter also than honey and the drippings of the honeycomb. How could you say that? You say that because the law reveals the lawgiver. And to know and follow the book means you know and follow the book giver. To follow the lawgiver is to walk in a holy and righteous and good path. But I want to warn you, you abandon the book and you abandon the inspirer of the book. And he will one day abandon you. I had a neighbor come visit me this week. In fact, several on Thursday. It was the strangest day. Usually home studying and the doorbell rang. One neighbor had gotten locked out of his house and we talked a while and talked about as best I could things of the Lord. And he left about an hour later, 45 minutes later, and doorbell rang again. It was another neighbor from a few blocks away who'd come to ask me a question about some other things unrelated. But after a while, we steered the conversation toward the Lord. You've been told, I'm sure you've heard, you should never talk about religion and politics. Well, what fun is that? He shared with me his frustration with his church. I will only tell you this much. He is involved in a Protestant mainline denomination, which will remain nameless this time. He said his frustration had been growing ever since he moved south from New York because the people in that particular region under the authority of one particular man were committed to trying to rescue that church and that region. And so they came up with the idea that if we can just get people to say and put into the bylaws of our procedures, this one statement at least will be allowed some little light in this growing dark place. And the statement was this: Jesus is Lord. That's it. Jesus is Lord. So they promoted it. They pushed it. They finally were able to vote on it. And people stood up and said, hey, that's way too authoritative, as if Jesus isn't the authority of the church. That's too exclusive, others said, he told me. Growing frustration. Finally, the vote came and there weren't enough votes to pass. Jesus is Lord. He's involved right now in starting a church outside that mainline denomination that has abandoned the simple truth that Jesus is Lord that they couldn't come to say. Ladies and gentlemen, they will one day say it. The world will say it. When every knee bows and every tongue confesses that Jesus Christ is Lord. One more function of the law. The law of God ultimately demands redemption by the Savior. Verse 13. Therefore did that which is good become a cause of death for me? May it never be. Rather, it was sin, in order that it might be shown to be sin by effecting my death through that which is good. Let me stop long enough and tell you, if you've ever driven as I have up through the mountains of Pennsylvania, there's one particular stretch on the interstate that's very dangerous. There are a lot of signs. There are signs that have squiggly marks that tell you which way the road is going to bend. There are signs that tell truckers to use the lower gear. There are signs that tell you for the next 3 miles, go 35 miles an hour. All those signs. If I were to violate those signs and ignore those signs and go 60 miles an hour, I would go crashing through a guardrail to my death. And on my way down, I could not say and would not say, those signs ruined my life. Could I? Oh, those horrible signs. That's what Paul is saying here. Is death brought by something good? No, the law is good. It's our rebellion against it that isn't. And then he says this, so that through the commandment, sin would become utterly sinful. Interesting use of words, that sin would become utterly, absolutely sinful. What a strange thing to say. But is it? Do you work around people who are involved in sin and they don't think it's what? Sinful. But when the law comes, you recognize this holy and good and just standard, and then you realize how far off you are. You realize that sin is actually sinful. And that then leads ultimately to the necessity of someone to redeem you, because he ends here by saying, all the law can do is reveal your corruption. Can the law help you? No. The law is like an x-ray. It's not the cure. It can only reveal the corruption within. The disease within. That's the function of the law. The law was not given to show you how good you have to be. The law was given to show you how good you will never be. That's the function of the law. You cannot be saved at Mount Sinai. You must be saved at Mount Calvary. The law cannot save. The lawgiver can. When lawbreakers like you and me come to him and say, we have nothing to offer you but the corruption of our sinfulness, and receive from him that inheritance that John said, those who receive him, to them he gave the power, the right to become children of God. When Paul was 13 years old, according to the custom of his day, he went through a ceremony known as bar mitzvah. Literally translated, he became a son of the law. And he promised at that ceremony to uphold the law. And we know from his own personal testimony that he had dedicated his life to keeping the law. He was a son

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Hello, Bristol Bay. My name is Maggie Johnson. It's time to take a look at the weather forecast from the King Salmon, Dillingham, and Anchorage airports. From King Salmon, today will be cloudy with occasional drizzle. The high will be around 65. Winds will be south to southeast at 5 to 10 miles an hour. Tonight there will be cloudy skies early with some clearing expected later on. There will be a slight chance of a rain shower. The low will be 46. Winds will be southwest at 5 to 10 miles an hour. Tomorrow it will be cloudy with showers. The high will be 56. Winds will be south at 5 to 10 miles an hour. The chance of rain is 50%. From the Dillingham Airport, today there will be a mixture of sunshine and clouds. The high will be around 65. Winds will be east to northeast, shifting to southeast at 10 to 15 miles an hour. Tonight there will be a few clouds. There will be a slight chance for rain shower. The low will be 46. Winds will be southwest at 5 to 10 miles an hour. Tomorrow there will be cloudy skies. There will be a slight chance of a rain shower. The high will be 56. Winds will be south to southwest at 10 to 15 miles an hour. From the Ted Stevens International Airport in Anchorage, today's steady rain this afternoon. The high will be around 60. Winds will be north to northeast, shifting to south to southeast at 10 to 15 miles an hour. The chance of rain is 80%. Tonight there will be cloudy skies early, followed by a partial clearing. The low will be 48. Winds will be south at 10 to 15 miles an hour. Tomorrow, cloudy early with partial sunshine expected later on. The high will be 62. Winds will be west at 5 to 10 miles an hour. For today's tides, at the engines of the Naknek River, at 6:26 p.m. it's a low tide at negative 0.9 feet. At 9:10 p.m. it's a high tide at 2.9 feet. At the engines of the Egagic River, at 4:46 p.m. it's a low tide at negative 0.4 feet. At 10:54 p.m. it's a high tide at 15.3 feet. At Clark's Point, Nishkik Bay, at 5:30 p.m. it's a low tide at negative 0.2 feet. At 12:02 a.m. it's a high tide at 18.4 feet. In the marine forecast, in the Bristol Bay waters for Area 761, Bristol Bay from Port Hyde into Cape Chichikov out to 15 nautical miles. Today there will be a variable wind less than 10 knots, seas will be at 1 foot with areas of fog. Tonight there will be a variable wind less than 10 knots, seas will be at 1 foot. Tomorrow there will be

0: an east wind at 20 knots. Seas will be at 1 foot. For Area 762, Bristol Bay from Cape Chichikov to Cape Pierce out to 15 nautical miles. Today there will be an east wind at 10 knots becoming south in the afternoon. Seas will be at 1 foot. Tonight there will be a southwest wind at 10 knots. Seas will be at 2 feet. Tomorrow there will be a south wind at 10 knots. Seas will be at 1 foot. Thank you for listening to the voice of Bristol Bay. I'm Maggie Johnson, and that's your weather report from the KACN radio studios in Naknek, now streaming at KACN.org.
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7: God created you on purpose and for a purpose. 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
8: 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But today, Pastor Greg Laurie points out that so many are disconnected.
7: 58% of young adults report experiencing little or no purpose or meaning in their lives. Is that a description of you? Here's what you need to know. God has a plan and a purpose just for you. This is

0: If you don't know where you're going, how do you know when you get there? It seems some people are in permanent wander mode. They're drifting. But those who live for the Lord continually encounter the wonder of God. Wonder or wander? The choice is up to us. And today on A New Beginning, Pastor Greg Laurie helps connect us with the plan and purpose of God. We're in the opening message of a study series in the book of Genesis. We're considering God's plan from the very beginning.
1: So I heard about an older man who was speaking to a younger man, and this young man was a law student. And so the older gentleman asked the younger guy, "Hey, what do you want to do when you graduate?" And he said, "Well, I'd like to get, you know, a position with a law firm and make some good money." And the older man said, "Okay, then what?" And then the guy said, "Well, I'd like to get married and have some children and eventually get a good home to live in." The older man said, "Right, then what?" "Well, then I would like to maybe vacation, you know, a little bit more and eventually travel around the world with my wife." "Yeah, okay, then what?" "Well, I guess I would like to pass my money on to my children so they could live a life as comfortable as I've been able to live." The older man said, "Okay, then what?" "Well, then I guess I die." And the older man said, "Then what? Then what?" You know, we can spend our entire life chasing nothing. It's been said, if you aim at nothing, you're bound to hit it. And there's a lot of people who are walking aimlessly through life with no real meaning or purpose. I'll tell you then what, then comes eternity. So think about this. God created us for a purpose and on purpose. God created you on purpose and for a purpose. There is a purpose for your life. But I read a survey recently that said 58% of young adults report experiencing little or no purpose or meaning in their lives. Is that a description of you? Here's what you need to know. God has a plan and a purpose just for you. It said of David in Acts chapter 13, he served God's purpose in his generation, and then he fell asleep, which is another way of saying he died. So you have a life you're going to live on this earth, as do I, and we're here to serve a purpose. So my question for you is, are you serving that purpose that God has for you? You say, "Well, I'm not sure." What should that purpose be? The Apostle Paul had it right when he said, "My determined purpose in life is to know him and become progressively more deeply and intimately acquainted with him." That's his purpose, and that should be our purpose as well. And so as we look at these things together, we want to make sure we're fulfilling our purpose to do what we're supposed to do. Now, this is a phone. How many of you have these phones? You have a phone? I don't know if you, this is an iPhone. Maybe you have an Android phone. I'm sorry about that. But no, it's okay. Whatever. So we have this phone. So what is it made for? Well, I found that it really is great for skimming on the surface of the water. I've been able to get about 8 bounces out of my iPhone. I also found it's a fantastic doorstop. Hold the door open with my iPhone. I even scooped up after the dog the other day with my iPhone. Well, of course, I don't do any of these things because that's not what it's made for. What is the iPhone made for? It's made to waste our time and suck all of the joy out of our life. Let's use it for its intended purpose. No, seriously, it can be a tool. Hopefully we use it for what it is made for. And that's what we want to do with our lives as well. And we find God's purpose for us in this first book of the Bible. God created mankind in his image. He made us in his image. We're not a highly evolved life form. We're not evolving from animals. We're uniquely created and made by God himself. We are his image bearer. That's not true of any other created thing. Genesis 1:26. God said, "Let us make man in our image, according to our likeness. Let them have dominion over the fish of the sea, over the birds of the air, over the cattle, over the earth, and over every creeping thing that creeps on the earth." So God created man in his own image. In the image of God, he created him, male and female. He created them. Then he blessed them and said, be fruitful and multiply, fill the earth and subdue it, and have dominion over the fish of the sea and the birds of the air and every living thing that moves on the earth. It's amazing to look at God's creation and thank God for that creation. But there's no one higher than the creation of humanity. After this, God rested. Go to Genesis 2. By the way, I can't get to every verse in Genesis 1 and 2. So I encourage you to dig in deeper on your own and read ahead. Genesis 2, verse 1. Then the heavens and the earth were finished and all the host of them. And on the seventh day, God ended his work, which he had made. And he rested on the seventh day from all of the work which he had made. And God blessed the seventh day and sanctified it, because in it he had rested from all the work which he had created and made. We'll stop there. So God did not rest because he was tired. That's why we rest. God rests because he was done. It was completed. It was accomplished. In fact, it's a word that is used here for rest, the Hebrew word Shabbat, where we translate it to Sabbath, and it simply means cease. God's done. I'm finished. There's a similar word in the New Testament that is used, and it is spoken by Jesus as he hangs on the cross of Calvary, where he uttered seven significant statements. And among those statements was this single word, tetelestai. And the word tetelestai is translated, it is finished. What was finished? His work was finished. He had accomplished what he had come to do, to die on the cross for the sin of the world. And that was accomplished. It was completed. It is finished. And our salvation is finished. Once you believe in Jesus Christ, you don't have to work for your salvation. It's a gift to you from God. So you can rest from the weight of sin. And you can rest from your fears as well, in the hand of God who created all things. Listen to this. This almighty God, this all-powerful God, this all-loving God, can certainly handle whatever we throw at him. And we should throw our problems at him. 1 Peter 5:7 says, cast all your care upon him, for he cares for you. Now that's interesting, that word cast, as in cast your cares, means to hurl or to throw violently. Like throw your problems on to Jesus. And we all have problems, don't we? We all have anxieties. We all have things that keep us up at night. Cast them on Christ. In fact, that word cast your cares upon him is only used one other time in the New Testament. And that's speaking of when they took that donkey and put their garments on it. And Jesus rode it into Jerusalem on Palm Sunday. So in effect, here's what the Bible is saying. Cast your cares on Jesus as though he, if you will, was your beast of burden, carrying your problems for you. Let Jesus take your burdens. Let him take your trash. You know, I don't know about how it works in your home, but in our home, I take the trash out. And I have little cans with wheels. And now in California, we have 25 separate trash cans. They're, you know, okay, this is the recyclable things, and this is the other things. What is it? The landfill. And I stand there with these little bags. I don't know which one. I think I'm confused. Are they going to arrest me if I get it wrong? And then the trash man shows up, and I'm so glad he shows up, because he takes my trash. And if I forget one week, that trash starts piling up. The same can be true of life. Your trash can pile up. Your problems can pile up. Your anxieties can pile up. Your sins can pile up. Hurl them on Jesus. Throw them violently, if you will, on Jesus. I don't want this stuff in my life. The God who created the heavens and the earth, the God who brought something out of nothing, the God who created you, will bear it for you.
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1: You know, I've heard people describe a trip to Israel as seeing the Bible actually come to life. Hey, everybody, Greg Laurie. And I've been to Israel many times, and I've led a lot of tours, and I have to say that's absolutely true. Listen, when you're walking on the same stones that Jesus himself walked on, well, that's something that's enriching to your faith. It's not just a travel experience. It actually energizes and enhances your study of the Bible. Think of it this way. It's a vacation with a purpose. And we're going to be taking a tour of Israel April 6 to 15, 2027. 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
2: 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Well, today we're giving some thought to the plan and purpose God has for each of our lives. Pastor Greg continues.
1: God can bring a Genesis in your life. Again, Genesis means beginning. God can bring a new beginning in your life. He can make all things new. We've all done things we regret. We've all said things we wish we had not said. But God can change that if we come to Him and bring our lives to Him. Here's the thing to consider as we close this message. To me, this is a real mind-boggler. This Almighty God, the creator of the heavens and the earth, this God who has a name for every star, the God who brought this magnificent creation out of nothing, cares about you, and he loves you. David was watching over his flock of sheep one night, and he wrote this down in Psalm 8. When I look at the night sky, and I see the work of your fingers, the moon and the stars that you set in place, what are mortals that you should think about them? What are human beings that you should care for them? If you ever just laid out and looked up into the sky, you have to find a spot where you can actually see the stars. But as you look up there, you just think, wow, the God who made all of this cares about me. He knows every star by name. He knows every bird that falls to the ground. He knows every thought that we think, and he's thinking about me. As David wrote in Psalm 109, I'm poor and needy, yet you think of me. In Psalm 40, we read the psalmist say, many, O Lord, are your wonderful works which you've done, and your thoughts toward us cannot be counted. If I were to speak of them, they're more than you could number. I love that. God's thinking about you. God cares about you. And think about Jeremiah 29:11, of course, where I know the thoughts that they think toward you, says the Lord. Thoughts of peace and not of evil, to give you a future and a hope. Let me come back to that question I raised earlier. Why did God create me? What is the purpose of my life? What is the meaning of my life? I heard about a father that was driving his daughter for the first day of middle school, and he thought it was time to start talking to her about some deep subjects. So he turned to her and he said, honey, what is the meaning of life? And she said, the meaning of my life is to please mom. And the dad said, oh, well, what about dad? She said, the meaning of your life is to please mom too. So, pretty good answer. Because the Bible says if mama ain't happy, ain't nobody happy. The Bible doesn't say that, but it's got some truth there. No, but the meaning of my life is to please God. The meaning of my life is to know God. The meaning of my life is to glorify God. I said earlier, he said eternity in my heart. I'm wired to worship. I was made to have a relationship with God. Of course, that was all lost in the Garden of Eden. And we'll talk about that next time when Adam and Eve ate of that forbidden fruit. But the point is simply this. I can know God because Christ died for my sin. He came and walked among us as a man, died on the cross and rose again from the dead. And now he stands at the door of our heart and he knocks. But you have to open that door and let him come in, and he will reveal the purpose of your life. Maybe you've chased after the things this world offers and you found them empty. You've tried everything it has. Back to that opening illustration. Then what? You reach all your goals. You check all the boxes. You get the accolades and even more. You have the success. Then what? I'll tell you then what. Then ultimately life will come to an end. And then you stand before God. But you don't have to be afraid if you're a Christian. Because if you're a Christian, you can say along with the Apostle Paul, for me to live is Christ and to die is gain. It doesn't mean that the Christian has a death wish. It doesn't mean we get up in the morning and say, I sure hope I die today. I don't think anyone loves life more than a Christian because we know the Creator. But having said that, we don't have to fear death anymore because we know there's an afterlife. And we'll spend it in the presence of God in heaven, reunited with loved ones who have died in faith, who have preceded us. But until that day, we want our life to count and we want it to matter. And so I ask you, do you have a relationship with God? Walking with Jesus Christ, knowing your sin is forgiven, living in a close relationship with Him. That's why you were made. Again, as Paul said, my determined purpose in life is to know Him. Do you know Him? You may know all about Him. That doesn't mean you know Him. To know Him is to have Him living inside of you as your Savior and your Lord and your friend and your Master and your God, your Lord. And only you can ask Him to come into your life. So we're going to close in prayer. And I'm going to extend an invitation for anyone that wants Jesus Christ to come into their life or anybody that wants to make a recommitment to Him. Let's all pray. Father, thank you for your love for us. Thank you for creating us. We're created on purpose, for a purpose, and that purpose is to know you. And I pray for anybody here or watching, wherever they are, if they don't have a relationship with you, let this be the moment they believe. How many of you would say today, I need Jesus. I don't have Him living in my life. I am actually very afraid to die. I have a big hole in my soul. And I want to find this meaning and purpose you've been talking about today. Pray for me. If you want Jesus Christ to come into your life, if you want Him to forgive you of your sin, if you want to know that you will go to heaven when you die, pray these words. Lord Jesus, I know that I'm a sinner, but I know that you're the Savior who was born in the manger of Bethlehem, who died on the cross of Calvary and rose again from the dead. Jesus, come into my life. I choose to follow you now. Be my Savior. Be my Lord. Be my God. And be my friend. In Jesus' name I pray. Amen.

0: An important prayer from Pastor Greg Laurie with those making a change in their relationship with the Lord today. And as you've listened here on A New Beginning, maybe you prayed that prayer as well. 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You know, Pastor Greg, so many people have enjoyed the movie Jesus Revolution, but they've asked you a lot of did it really happen like that questions, you know?
1: Yes.
0: Well, there's a way to get the full story, the true story, and that's by way of a book we're making available, the original book, Jesus Revolution. Let's talk about some of the questions that you've had. Let me shoot some questions to you as sort of a lightning round, and you give us quick answers to these questions. All right?
1: All right.
0: So,
1: let's go.
0: Did Pastor Chuck really look like Kelsey Grammer?
1: You know, they do slightly resemble each other.
0: Yeah.
1: But the answer is you have to decide that for yourself.
0: All right. So did Kathy have a part in you coming to the Lord?
1: No, that's actually a little bit of film magic there. There's two stories in the original story, how I came to faith. And it was a girl that I had met who was a Christian. And she was at the Christian meeting, and it kind of drew me there to hear the gospel. But I told this to the director, John Irwin. He said, you can't have two love interests in one movie, so we're going to have it all be just Kathy. Well, the other girl wasn't really a love interest, but she did get my attention. So the answer is no, Kathy did not play a role in bringing me to Christ. I met Kathy after I became a Christian. Sorry if that messes it up for you.
0: So, this was in the movie. Did the historic band Love Song really get its start after informally playing a couple of tunes for Pastor Chuck Smith?
1: Yeah, very true. They were already a pre-existing rock band. They all came to Christ, and they were just writing some new songs, some Christian songs, and they went to see Pastor Chuck because the Jesus movement was beginning to take off at that point, and they went into his office and played. And I have to tell you, when just the guys played, just them and their guitars and their beautiful harmonies, it was so impressive. It was so incredible. And Chuck was deeply moved and asked them, I think, to play at church that night. And so that was really the beginning of what we call today contemporary Christian music.
0: Yeah. Did Chuck really wash the feet of hippies coming into the church?
1: Yes. Well, the story is told that they had replaced the carpet at Calvary Chapel, and the young hippie kids were coming in, and they were barefoot, and they were sitting in the pews, and they were putting their toes through the little holes that held the little communion cups. After you receive communion, there would be a place to put your cup. So they were poking their toes through. And so the elders came to Chuck and said, Pastor Chuck, we can't have these kids coming into the church barefoot. They have to wear shoes. Well, he didn't want to put any barrier between these kids and hearing the gospel. So he said, well, they should come in anyway. No, we just put in new carpet, they said. So Chuck came up with a solution. He decided he would wash the feet of the kids so they could come into church barefoot. So that's a true story.
0: Well, all these stories are recounted in your book called Jesus Revolution, are they not?
1: Yeah, that's right. You know, Dave, actually, the author of the book is Ellen Vaughn, who's a prolific, outstanding writer, but it was written with me because I told her the stories. So it's actually in her voice. It's beautifully written. She does a deep dive into the history of the time, into the culture, what was going on in America, the backdrop of the Jesus movement. And we want to send you this book titled Jesus Revolution for your gift of any size. 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
0: Yeah, that's right. 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

0: Every one of us as believers is called to follow Jesus, but we're not all given the same gifts or experiences. Have you ever been tempted to compare what you've been given to someone else? Today on Truth for Life, we'll learn about how Jesus refocused the Apostle Peter's gaze and restored him to fruitful service after his spiritual failure. Alistair Begg is teaching from John chapter 21.
1: We come back to where we were this morning, where we left off. We essentially begin where we ended. And we pick it up at the 20th verse here with Peter turning and seeing the disciple. Peter has been recommissioned by the Lord Jesus, and Jesus has informed him very clearly about what awaits him at the end of his earthly journey. His martyrdom awaits him. It will come in due course. But in the meantime, the direction for Peter is absolutely clear. And I want just to walk through this passage, noticing it as it comes. Noticing, first of all, what Peter heard. What did he hear? What was it that he heard said to him? If you look back up to verse 19, it was a straightforward statement, "Follow me." This is, of course, how it all began in Peter's life and in the life of his fellow disciples. A call to follow Jesus, and the promise that Jesus would make of those who became his followers, fishers of men. And you have that wonderful picture there that we read in the first chapter. It's as though he says to Peter, "So you are Simon, son of John. You will be called Cephas." In the examination of Peter this morning that took place, Jesus does not refer to him as Peter, but he refers to him as Simon. Simon essentially means shaky. In Jesus, Peter was to become rock-like. And yet, in his denials, he was anything but rock-like. And I think Jesus very pointedly is making that statement to him as he addresses him, "Simon, son of John." He had explained to Peter he was going away. He told him that he couldn't come with him. Peter challenged him on that. "Why can I not come?" And Jesus said, "Where I'm going, you cannot follow me now, but you will follow me afterward." Of course, little did Peter know just what was going to be involved in following Jesus afterward. And the path that he was to walk between that statement then and where we find him now was not a straight path. He was, by personality, created by God. He was an adventuresome soul. He talked a lot. He was a leader. He was an initiator, and all of those things under God. And yet he had the capacity to be unbelievably audacious, to mark himself out as distinct from the company of those who were his brethren. And there can be little doubt that that temptation succumbed to on his part led in large measure to his collapse. But that collapse, as we said this morning, was not the end. With God, failure need never be final. And he gives him the opportunity for reaffirmation. And in humility of heart, he explains to Jesus, "I really do love you. And you know me, Jesus, and you know that I love you." And then, of course, with that having been said, this little scenario unfolds. And what he's now hearing is the echo from the shoreline, the call to follow him. He hears this now through different ears, we might say. He hears this through ears that have been quickened and renewed by an understanding now of where he had been and how gracious Jesus had been. Understanding that all of the teaching of Jesus was now unfolding in a way that he'd never fully grasped. Understanding that all that Jesus was saying about not being able to come had to do with the death of Jesus, and also in the awareness of the resurrection of Jesus. And I think this is really a huge turning point, a pre-Pentecost in the life of Peter, that he now is able to say that he wants to do what Jesus wants him to do, but he's not going to try and fish for people in his own strength. There's a wonderful hymn, it's a baptismal hymn for many. It begins, "O Jesus, I have promised to serve thee to the end." And in the second or third verse, it reads, "O let me see your footprints and in them plant my own, my hope to follow duly, is in your strength alone. And so at this point, Peter is beginning to grasp what Paul would later write to the Galatians, "The life I now live in the flesh, I live by faith in the Son of God who loved me and gave himself for me." That's what he's hearing. In verse 20, we discover what it is that he saw. Peter turned and saw the disciple. Turned and saw the disciple that is identified here. I find it quite interesting, I hope you do too, that John plays this important role in the life of Peter so many times. We know from back in chapter 13 that when they were reclining at the table, John, because of his intimacy with Jesus, was closest to Jesus. And when Jesus had said that someone was going to betray him, Peter actually says to John, "Hey, can you find out who it is?" And so Peter was then on the receiving end of the response that came from the lips of Jesus, but actually via John himself. The same thing happened this morning, as you will perhaps have noticed. The stranger on the shore is then identified by John. Peter finds out who this stranger is because John has a spirit of discernment. A spirit of discernment that I think was not necessarily granted to Peter. They are very different characters. John is a writer. Peter is a preacher. John is a thinker. Peter is an initiator. They're different people put together by God's design in order to serve God in the way in which he has made them. And it is this individual, this John fellow, that Peter turned and saw. You'll notice it says, "And he turned and saw the disciple whom Jesus loved following them, the one who also had leaned back against him during the supper. And he said, 'Lord, is it, who is it that is going to betray you?'" The fact is that he sees him. He sees him. And I think he sees him and he sees him. You know how when you see somebody and then you see somebody? And I imagine that he looks at him and he sees him. I thought that it said in my text that he saw him twice. Does it say that? Yes, it does say it twice. I was looking for it and I couldn't see it. I interrupted myself. Notice verse 20, Peter turned and saw the disciple. Then verse 21, when Peter saw him. We already knew that he saw him. Why do you tell us a second time that he saw him? Because I'm suggesting to you that he saw him. He looked at him. He looked at him. A familiar figure, a companion, a friend, a fellow disciple. And when he looked at him, it stirred something in him. Because notice what he said, that's verse 21. What he heard, "Follow me." What he saw, the disciple. What he heard, what he said, I beg your pardon. When Peter saw him, he said to Jesus, "Lord, what about this man?" It's fascinating. He calls him this man as well, isn't it? Why didn't he just say, "What about John? What about this man?" Why is he asking? Is he asking out of a sense of empathy? Is he asking because he is the beneficiary of so much that John has done for him? And so now that Jesus has explained to him what's going to happen to him in the end, he's concerned about what will happen to John. That would be an empathetic response, wouldn't it? A concern for his well-being. If it's not empathy, is it simply curiosity? Is it just an understandable reaction? He looks at him and he finds himself saying, "You know, you've told me that I am going to die, and I'm going to die in a particular way. Is what you've told me about me also what's going to happen to this man?" That would be curiosity. Or is it perhaps a hint of jealousy? After all, how long can you hang about with people and the fellow that you're with a lot of the time is known as the disciple whom Jesus loved? Well, what about me? Does he love me? Well, he seems to have a certain intimacy. In fact, it goes the whole way through the letter, doesn't it? It could be jealousy. After all, Peter could say, this fellow, John, he seems to have an inside track. He gets closest to Jesus. He's the one who identified that it was Jesus on the shore. He was in the courtyard too. How did he get in the courtyard and get out? And I got in the courtyard and got myself in a royal mess. Answer, you have a big mouth, Peter. John doesn't, at least in part, right? Jealousy. Am I being singled out? Peter, you already singled yourself out by denying Jesus three times. But there it is. I don't know. Make your own choice. When Peter saw him, he said to Jesus, Lord, what about this man? Now here's Jesus' response in verse 22. I take it that it isn't empathy, because I think this is something of a rebuke. It sounds that way, doesn't it? Jesus said to him, if it is my will that he remain until I come, what is that to you? You follow me. That does sound like that, doesn't it? I think Jesus would have known if he was being empathetic, if he was trying to outdo him by showing him honor. If it's my will that he remains until I come. Basically, he's saying, listen, Peter, stay in your lane. Mind your own business. Just follow me. He might have added, you know, which part of this clear directive are you failing to understand? You've got to understand it. It must be the application that is a challenge to you. If you would pay attention to yourself, if you would fulfill the assignment that I'm giving to you, then you won't have any time for curiosity, and you certainly won't have any reason for jealousy. Now, this is long ago and far away, and these are two fellows out of a larger band. We know that. They are essentially what we might refer to in contemporary terms as partners in the gospel. They're gospel partners. They're different from each other. All of them were different from each other. And it was very important for me to think about the fact that we are prone, I am prone, I can be honest if you would like, I'm prone to neglect what is my calling, to neglect that, and to interfere in the calling that's been given to somebody else. But what about her? What about him? I mean, what's going on over there in that situation? But Jesus is essentially saying, listen, Peter, John is not your concern. He's not your concern. You see, the intimacies of a person's relationship with Jesus are essentially that, intimacies. There are intimacies, there are intricacies that are part and parcel of a person's awareness of God and walk with God and following of God. It's a shared experience in that the call is the same to us, but the experience of it is different. And we have different people who are partners in the gospel. Bruce Milne helped me when in writing on this, he actually said, we need to remember that we, in serving the cause of Jesus, serve alongside those whose callings and gifts may be, will be different from our own. Even their instincts and their convictions in certain matters may not coincide with our own. Fact. Fact. I remember years ago I was with Dick Lucas in London and we were having coffee, and I asked him about a particular person who was very influential and well known throughout the community of faith. And I had a question for him. And in the course of the conversation, I remember he said to me in his distinctive tones, you know, brother, he is a problem, but he is our brother in Christ. He's a problem, but he is our brother in Christ. I think there's a lesson here for us at this point in the church. I just came back from Europe to see how the importation of divisions in America are funneled into the European context. the people that can get on with one another in the North American continent go into Europe and offer to them the same kind of isolated commitment that knows very little of gospel partnerships across the divisions of various secondary matters. It is really quite disturbing. You remember the somewhat humorous anecdote about the man who was converted, healed by Jesus. He was blind. Jesus put mud on his eyes and healed him. Sometime later on, he met another man who had been healed from his blindness. And the man said to him, "And so I take it that he put mud on your eyes?" "Oh no," said the man, "no, there was no mud in my case." And that then gave rise to two new denominations, the Muddites and the non-Muddites. They were unable to rejoice in the fact of what Jesus had done in their lives. It had to be done in my way, in a certain way. And there is a lesson here beyond what we're seeing. And you'll notice that Jesus' statement here in 22 is then clarified by John in verse 23. "So the saying spread abroad among the brothers that this disciple was not to die." And John says, but Jesus didn't say he wasn't going to die, but just if it is my will that he remain. And so John is explaining this was hypothetical. But that's the way that rumors start, isn't it? "So the saying spread abroad among the brothers." It was wrong. And somebody had to make it clear that it was wrong. The danger of traditions that begin to take hold, that are not actually with biblical foundations at all. Bishop Ryle, commenting along those lines, says, you know, "The moment a Christian departs from God's word written and allows tradition and authority to take the place alongside scripture, he plunges into a jungle of uncertainty. And such an individual will be happy if he does not make shipwreck of his faith altogether." Only the Bible, sola scriptura. Verse 24, John is now signing off. He's coming to the end of the letter. And once again, he introduces himself in the third person. "This is the disciple." This is the disciple who's bearing witness about these things. "I've told the truth. I've tried to do so with great clarity." There are also many other things. But we know that this testimony is true. Who is the we? Maybe the elders in the church in Ephesus. Maybe it's kind of the royal we almost, which is there at the beginning. We have seen and we know. That's how the letter begins, the gospel begins. Now he says, and we know that this testimony is true. And we are going to see the things that we have had described to us, because you will notice that little phrase that I passed over, "If it is my will that he remain until I come, until I come." Jesus had made it clear to them that he was going to leave, but he was going to come back. He told them that a time is coming when all who are in their graves will hear his voice and they will arise. He told them very tenderly at the beginning of 14, "Don't let your hearts be troubled. You believe in God," and so on. "I'm going, but I will come back for you." That there is a crowning day that is coming. Paul, as he comes to the end of his second letter, is addressing it. He says, "There is then, I'm being poured out now like a drink offering. The time for my departure has come, and there is laid up for me a crown. But not only for me," he says, "but for also who long for his appearing." And what a wonderful privilege it is to anticipate that. One more insight from Bruce Milne. That just was such a gem that I have to pass it on to you. And it's the reason why I read those opening verses in chapter 1. This never occurred to me, but it's so good that I want to pass it on to you. Milne says, as this ends, "We follow Jesus. We follow Jesus until either before or after our earthly death, he will turn around and look at us, and we'll see him face to face, and we'll ask him where he's staying." Isn't that fabulous? I mean, that is so good. I just wish I'd thought of that. "Rabbi, "Where are you staying? Come and see." And they went to see where he was staying. And Milne says there will come a day when he'll turn around and we'll say to him, "Teacher, where do you stay?" And he'll say, "You come and join me." And on that occasion, he will actually be inviting us to come and to see, to take us to the place that will be in fulfillment of his own prayer in John 17. "Father, I desire that they also whom you have given me may be with me where I am, to see my glory that you have given me, because you loved me before the foundation of the world." Now, John says there's actually so much more. There's no book that can tell it all. The gospel points us in the right direction. I suppose that the world itself couldn't contain the books that could be written. All the things that Jesus did, all the things that Jesus said, without even thinking about the pre-incarnate reality of Christ within the framework of the Trinity. You just think about that for a moment, make your head spin. We're going to be able to spend the whole of eternity thinking these things out. And we will never, ever exhaust our discovery of the unsearchable riches of Christ. But for now, eyes forward. Stay in your lane. Don't get distracted. This is basic stuff. Jesus says, "Follow me. Follow me."
0: 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It's titled, "Truly, Truly, I Say to You." 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It's new from Sinclair Ferguson. It's titled Union with Christ, The Blessings of Being in Him. 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
1: Father, thank you. Thank you for the clarity of the Bible. Any lack of clarity is mine. Thank you for the straightforwardness and kindness of Jesus. Thank you for the way we see in the lives of these men, their humanity, the fact that you chose these very different individuals, Thomas the doubter, Nathaniel, the sons of thunder, Philip with all of his follow-up questions. And we look around on one another and we realize what a wonderful panorama we have of your amazing grace. And how good that we can acknowledge that we belong entirely to you, and that it is as we follow close to you that we live in proximity with one another. And we pray in Jesus' name. Amen.
0: 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Would you describe yourself as being in Christ? Tomorrow we'll introduce our next series by considering what exactly that means and how it happens. The Bible teaching of Alistair Begg is furnished by Truth for Life, where the learning is for living.
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1: A deadly Tesla crash now under investigation by the government.
2: The National Highway Traffic Safety Administration is investigating after a Tesla Model 3 vehicle using an automated driving feature slammed into a Texas home at high speed, killing a 76-year-old woman inside the house. It is a significant probe since it involves technology that Elon Musk considers key to Tesla's future.
1: That is Rich Thomason reporting. The administration providing a generous loan plan to speed the development of 10 large nuclear reactors to meet the skyrocketing power demands for those massive data centers. Energy Secretary Chris Wright announced a $17.5 billion worth of loans today. A sell-off in big tech companies started in Asia and spread to the U.S. markets, bringing down stock values. At the closing bell, the high-tech NASDAQ was off 579 points. For the Wall Street Business Report, I'm Bob Agnew.
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3: Hello, Bristol Bay. My name is Maggie Johnson. It's time to take a look at the weather forecast from the King Salmon, Dillingham, and Anchorage airports. From King Salmon, today will be cloudy with occasional drizzle. The high will be around 65. Winds will be south to southeast at 5 to 10 miles an hour. Tonight there will be cloudy skies early with some clearing expected later on. There will be a slight chance of a rain shower. The low will be 46. Winds will be southwest at 5 to 10 miles an hour. Tomorrow it will be cloudy with showers. The high will be 56. Winds will be south at 5 to 10 miles an hour. The chance of rain is 50%. From the Dillingham Airport, today there will be a mixture of sunshine and clouds. The high will be around 65. Winds will be east to northeast, shifting to south to southeast at 10 to 15 miles an hour. Tonight there will be a few clouds. There will be a slight chance for a rain shower. The low will be 46. Winds will be southwest at 5 to 10 miles an hour. Tomorrow there will be cloudy skies. There will be a slight chance of a rain shower. The high will be 56. Winds will be south to southwest at 10 to 15 miles an hour. From the Ted Stevens International Airport in Anchorage, today's steady rain this afternoon. The high will be around 60. Winds will be north to northeast, shifting to south to southeast at 10 to 15 miles an hour. The chance of rain is 80%. Tonight there will be cloudy skies early, followed by a partial clearing. The low will be 48. Winds will be south at 10 to 15 miles an hour. Tomorrow, cloudy early with partial sunshine expected later on. The high will be 62. Winds will be west at 5 to 10 miles an hour. For today's tides, at the engines of the Naknek River, at 6:26 p.m. it's a low tide at negative 0.9 feet. At 9:10 p.m. it's a high tide at 2.9 feet. At the engines of the Egagic River, at 4:46 p.m. it's a low tide at negative 0.4 feet. At 10:54 p.m. it's a high tide at 15.3 feet. At Clark's Point, Nishkik Bay, at 5:30 p.m. it's a low tide at negative 0.2 feet. At 12:02 a.m. it's a high tide at 18.4 feet. In the marine forecast, in the Bristol Bay waters for Area 761, Bristol Bay from Port Hyde into Cape Chichikov out to 15 nautical miles. Today there will be a variable wind less than 10 knots, seas will be at 1 foot with areas of fog. Tonight there will be a variable wind less than 10 knots, seas will be at 1 foot. Tomorrow there will be an east wind at 20 knots, seas will be at 1 foot. For Area 762, Bristol Bay from Cape Chichikov to Cape Pierce out to 15 nautical miles. Today there will be an east wind at 10 knots becoming south in the afternoon, seas will be at 1 foot. Tonight there will be a southwest wind at 10 knots, seas will be at 2 feet. Tomorrow there will be a south wind at 10 knots, seas will be at 1 foot. 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
7: And we're looking in our Bibles in the third chapter of Ephesians. I hope you will find us there. And if you have a copy of the book, The Holy Spirit You May Not Know, or the study guide, you can follow along with us. 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It is a wonderful truth, and we're going to explore it in just a moment as we open our Bibles together. The book, The Holy Spirit You May Not Know, is the resource for the month of June. I am so excited about this book because it completes the trilogy on the Godhead. We now have a book called The God You May Not Know, The Jesus You May Not Know, and now The Holy Spirit You May Not Know. These three books meant to help you understand the Father, Son, and Holy Spirit, the three persons of the Trinity. I am sure that for many of you, the Holy Spirit is the most mysterious of the three. The least known about him seems to be true for many people. But we haven't captured everything. We've captured a lot of it and put it in writing, and it's on the CDs that you would get if you got that series. And it's in this book, The Holy Spirit You May Not Know, which you can have this month for a gift of any size to Turning Point. Just send a gift of any size. Do the best you can. And as God enables you to give, ask for your copy of the book, and it will be sent to you right away. It's 250 pages, a hardback, wonderful book for your library. And I told you earlier, many of my friends are reading this book right now and giving me feedback, and it's really encouraging. So we'll begin that study of the strength of the Holy Spirit as we open our Bibles together right now. Mary Slessor was a single young woman who left Scotland at the turn of the century to go be a part of the missionary force in Africa, a place that was filled with incredible danger. But she had this inward spirit that kept her going when a lot of others broke down, gave up, and went home. One night, after a particularly exhausting day, she found herself trying to sleep in a crude jungle hut. And she wrote about it in her diary. This is what she wrote. "I'm not very particular about my bed these days. I lay on a few dirty sticks laid across and covered with a litter of dirty corn shells, with plenty of rats and insects, three women and an infant 3 days old in the tent, and a dozen sheep and goats and cows outside. You probably don't wonder that I slept very little." Then she added these words, "But I had a comfortable, quiet night in my own heart." And that is quite amazing, isn't it? That you can be in the midst of that kind of confusion and have a comfortable, quiet night in your own heart. I know most of us will never sleep in a hut surrounded by goats and rats like Mary Slessor did, but our challenges are just as real. They look different. We face busy schedules and financial difficulties, pressures at school or work. We have relationship problems, and we have the same kind of need. And we need a quiet heart. We need an inner strength to face up to the challenges that are part of all of our daily lives. And today we're going to explore what is, in my estimation, the most wonderful prayer in the New Testament, apart from the prayers of our Lord. It's a wonderful prayer that I hope will be realized in your life and mine as we study it together. That prayer is found in Ephesians chapter 3, verses 14 through 16. Here's what it says. "For this reason, I bow my knees to the Father of our Lord Jesus Christ, from whom the whole family in heaven and earth is named, that he would grant you, according to the riches of his glory, to be strengthened with might through his Spirit in the inner man." Let's look first of all at the posture of this prayer. The first thing we notice is that Paul specifically calls out this posture. He says, "For this reason, I bow my knees to the Father of the Lord Jesus Christ, from whom the whole family in heaven and earth is named." Notice he's bowing to pray. And I know this doesn't sound strange to us because maybe before we go to bed at night, we bow to pray. But it was very strange in those days for a Jew to do that because they never did that. They stood to pray. It wasn't common for ancient Jewish people to bow their knees in prayer, especially in public. We learn from history that they stood upright while praying, using their hands uplifted toward heaven. Remember Jesus and the Pharisee and the tax collector. Here's what he said. "The Pharisee stood and prayed thus with himself." The Pharisee stood to pray, as was the custom. Even the tax collector was standing afar off. Most Jewish people stood when they prayed. But Paul tells us that he was kneeling in prayer for them, for the Ephesians. And I think he wanted to highlight the intensity of that moment, the intensity of his prayer. This was serious business. It was the kind of prayer that brought him to his knees. And Paul wasn't alone in adopting this posture. Luke 22:41 tells us that Jesus was withdrawn from them about a stone's throw, and he knelt down and prayed. And when Stephen was assassinated, we are told he knelt down and cried out with a loud voice, "Lord, do not charge them with this sin." And of course, we all know the famous prayer in Philippians where we are told that one day at the name of Jesus, every knee will bow and every tongue confess that Jesus is Lord. When I was a student in seminary back years ago, Don and I remember the first time we ever went to the First Baptist Church of Dallas. We had heard about it most of our lives. It was pastored by a very famous pastor named W.A. Criswell, a Southern Baptist leader who was well known around the world. That first Sunday when we walked into the sanctuary and sat up in the balcony, I was surprised to see that in this church they had installed kneeling benches connected to all the pews. I mean, that was common in more liturgical churches, but it was strange to find that in a Baptist church. Pretty quickly, I realized it wasn't strange at all. When it came time to pray, Dr. Kershaw would say, "Let us all bow together," and you would hear the crashing of these kneeling benches being pulled out, kind of like a thunderous sound throughout the church. When that settled down, you'd look, and here was this whole congregation from the balcony. We could see it really well, all on their knees in prayer before God. It was very special. In a similar way, there's something special about our experience of prayer when we kneel. Doing so says outwardly what should be true inwardly, that we are submitting ourselves to the Lord. When you kneel before him, you're saying, "Lord, you're in control." I remember writing in one of my journals on an occasion that prayer is our declaration of dependence. And that is true. When we pray, we're saying, "Lord, we're counting on you." Quite often it's true that we've tried everything else first, and now we come and we bow before the Lord and say, "Lord, we need your help, and we're counting on you." So the posture of Paul's prayer tells us that what we're talking about today is pretty important. It was important to him, and he wants it to be important to us. Now, there's much more to glean from this prayer apart from Paul's physical posture. In verses 16 through 19, we learn about the possibilities of this prayer. Ephesians 3:16 says, "Here's what I pray, that he would grant you, according to the riches of his glory, to be strengthened with might through his Spirit in the inner man." Paul asked God to fill the Ephesians with inward power, with inward strength. All the strong words he uses in verse 16, riches, glory, strengthened, and might. And the word might appears over and over in the New Testament, over 120 times in total. It refers to the power that God gives to his people. God gives might to us through the inner part of our being. I'm so taken by the verse in 2 Corinthians 4:16 that the outward man is wasting away, but the inner man is being renewed day by day. That's true. I don't think anybody has to convince us of that. We know it. We experience, especially the outward man part of it. But the interesting thing is the Bible tells us that while we may be seeming to be weakened in the outward person, we can become strengthened in the inward person. And that's what Paul is praying about. He wants his people, he wants us to have a strong center so that whatever happens, whatever takes place in our lives, we have this power, this might, this strength that carries us through. One of our friends here at Shadow Mountain is a man named Rob Morgan. He preaches often when I'm not here. And he wrote a book some years ago that became a very special book to me because it was during the early days of my illness. And the book was on strength. The book was called The Strength You Need. I was feeling pretty weak then, and I was looking for strength anywhere I could find it. I remember picking up that book, and Rob had taken all of the passages in the Bible that talk about strength and written a chapter about him. And I was blessed by that book and helped by it. In this book, he said, "We're living in a difficult age, and events on the world stage are disconcerting. In times like these, we need to be stronger, stronger as husbands. We need to be stronger wives, stronger people. We need stronger children, stronger families, stronger churches, stronger determination to tackle each day for good and for God." And he said, "If you're like me, you want stronger faith, stronger peace, stronger joy, and more stamina to do the work the Lord assigns each day." And I kept saying to myself, "Amen, that's what I want. I want to be strong in my spirit. I want to be able to have the resilience and the strength and the stamina to face challenges that come my way, no matter what they may be. Not because I'm strong, but because there's a strength in me that is greater than me." The Bible says God has not given us a spirit of fear, but of power and of love and of a sound mind. And when you're strengthened by the Holy Spirit, Paul says three things will happen in your life. These are things we may not think about, but Paul wants us to know that when, first of all, we are strengthened in the Spirit, we sense the presence of God in our life. Now, this is a little bit delicate, but let me see if I can help us grab hold of it. He says that Christ may dwell in your hearts through faith, verse 17. The Bible says that Christ comes to live within our hearts when we become Christians. And Paul is writing this to Christian people, and he's praying that Christ might dwell in their hearts. There must be a difference between dwelling and living, and there is. The word dwell there means to be at home. Paul says, "My prayer for you is that Christ may be at home in your heart." Have you ever been in a place where you were in the house, but you weren't at home in the house? Maybe they talked to you as close to the door as possible so that as fast as you came in, you will leave. You do not feel welcome. You do not feel at home. The Bible says that God's prayer for us is that Jesus Christ might live in our hearts and be at home there. That he might dwell there, that he might be comfortable there. Is Christ comfortable in your heart? Are you comfortable with Christ in your heart? It's interesting to think about that in terms of the scripture that we have here from Paul. John 14:23 says, "If anyone loves me, he will keep my word, and the Father will love him, and we will come to him and make our home with him." That's what Almighty God wants. Paul is praying for the believers in Ephesus to experience this. Christ wants not just to be a resident in your life, not just your ticket to heaven. He wants you to be comfortable with him. He wants him to be a part of your daily existence. I don't know if this happens to you, but for me, when I wake up in the morning, the first thing I think about when I wake up is the Lord. And I pray and I talk to him. Even before I'm totally awake. And many days, the last thing that I think about before I go to sleep is the Lord and what he's done and what he's working in my life. He wants you to be in that vein. He wants the Holy Spirit to bring Jesus Christ into your life, and that he would not just be a resident, but he'd be the president and he'd be at home there. So here's a question to ask yourself. Is Christ at home in your heart? I'm not asking you if he's in your heart, because most of you already, you've taken Jesus into your heart. But have you made him comfortable? And I don't need to go into all the details of the things that can make Jesus uncomfortable, but you know what I'm talking about. Give him a place of honor and comfort in your heart. He says, when you have this inner strength in the Holy Spirit in your heart, first of all, Christ will be at home in your heart. And then secondly, he says, you will be able to comprehend the love that Christ has for you. Verse 17, that you, being rooted and grounded in love, may be able to comprehend with all the saints what is the width and length and depth and height, to know the love of Christ which passes knowledge. I don't know if you can get your arms around this. What a incredible thing it is to know that somebody loves you. And what a wonderful thing to know that God has you as the object of his love. I know that we know God loves us. We read that. But just think about that for a moment. You are loved by the creator of the universe. He loves you. And Paul wants us to understand that with such desire that he actually gives us the four dimensions of God's love. I don't know if you've ever noticed this before, the width and length and depth and height of his love. Now, I've read a lot of sermons on these. A lot of pastors have taken these four things and created some fanciful sermons. I don't have one of those for you today, but I want to illustrate it for you by taking you to John 3:16. You don't have to turn to it because you all know it. For God so loved the world that he gave his only begotten Son, that whosoever believeth in him should not perish, but have everlasting life. Now let's look at that verse in terms of the dimensions of the love of God. For God so loved the world. That's the width of God's love. How wide is his love? It's as wide as the world. And anybody teaches you any different than that, they're not teaching the gospel. God loves the whole world. He loves everyone in the world. For God so loved the world. That's the width of his love. That he gave his only begotten Son. How much did he love us? He loved us so much that he dispatched his only begotten Son to this earth. That's the length he went to show us his love. He didn't just say, I love you. He said, I love you, and sent Jesus as the person of his love. That whosoever believes in him should not perish. That's the depth of God's love. God loves us so much that he doesn't want us to go into the depth of the earth in hell. He wants to save us from that. And his love reaches to the very depth of life. And his love is also a love that has height to it. He loves us so much that we might have eternal life. Every time you read John 3:16, just remember John 3:16 is the four dimensions of God's love. I remember reading that many atrocities were committed during the period of history known as the Spanish Inquisition. I once read a story about a Spanish prisoner whose bones were discovered when soldiers opened up one of the underground dungeons used by the leaders of the Inquisition. What they found was that flesh and clothing had long since dissolved, but the soldiers found the remnants of bones chained to a wall. And that wasn't all they found. On the wall of that prison, cut into the rock with a sharp piece of metal, was a cross. And above the cross in Spanish was the word height. And below the cross was the word depth. And one arm was length and the other arm was breadth. So not only does John 3:16 teach us the four dimension of God's love, but so does the cross. I'm sure you have noticed in recent days how many people on business and talk shows are wearing crosses. Everybody wears a cross. But you have to wonder, do they understand that that cross is a symbol of the four dimensions of God's love? He came down to us and reached out to us that we might not go down, but that we might go up to be with him. That's what the scripture says. Love that passes, the Bible says, all understanding. That's what you call an oxymoron. How can love be understood if it passes understanding? Well, the point is that we can't know this love by human knowledge. We can only know this love through the Holy Spirit who is in our heart. Remember, Paul was praying this prayer at a very certain time. I think this is instructive because when we read this prayer in Ephesians, it's right in the context of the anger that was being expressed by the Jews toward the Gentiles and the Gentiles toward the Jews. And Paul was trying to help them understand that God has enough love to bring these two entities together in one thing called the church. The love of God inspires us to go into the worst parts of town and minister to the down and outers. And we can't do that on our own strength, but when we have the Holy Spirit in our lives, when the Holy Spirit is filling us and giving us strength, then we can do what we would not otherwise be able to do. And we can be emissaries of the love of Christ. We should love others in the same way that God loves us. We should reach into the reservoir of God's love for us. And out of that reservoir, we should find a way to love other people. Then not only is it true, when the Holy Spirit strengthens you, you will sense Christ's presence in your life. And the Holy Spirit will strengthen you so that you can comprehend God's love in your life. But when the Holy Spirit strengthens you, you will be filled with the fullness of God. 3:19, Ephesians, that you may be filled with the fullness of God. These progressions come in the right order. The inner strength of the Holy Spirit leads us to the indwelling of Christ. The indwelling of Christ leads us to the knowledge of God's love for us. And now his abundant love leads us to experience the fullness of God's presence within us. I know over the years when you read about being filled with the Spirit, it sends questions running through your mind. I told you earlier, it doesn't mean filled up like filled up to your knees or your shoulders. It means to be controlled by. When some people read this, they don't understand it because it doesn't mean what it normally would mean in English. It means to be filled by, to be controlled by. When you're filled with God, you're controlled by God. Look at the illustration Paul used later in his book. He said, we aren't to be drunk with wine, but to be filled with the Spirit. In the same way that a person is controlled by inebriation, the Bible says we're to be controlled by the Spirit of God. We're to be controlled by God. He was telling us that when we are allowing the Spirit of God to live his life in us, when we acknowledge that he is there for us, the one thing that will happen is we'll begin to learn what it means for God to control our life. Do you ask God about stuff? Do you ever see somebody in need and you say, God, should I help this person? Do you think God will answer you? Not out loud, but in your heart, in your spirit, he will. Do you ever do things that you do and people question it? What are you doing that for? Did you ever say, because God told me to? And they look at you like you're some weird person. God talks to you. Yes, if you're controlled by God, you have the impressions in the sense in your heart that what you're doing is a God thing. And he gives you great joy to do that, even when some people may not understand it. I told you once before that one of the things I did during Christmas, and I've continued to do it, is to carry a little extra cash around. And when you see somebody that you'd like to bless, just to bless them. And it's so interesting. Donna could tell you, we've had so many interesting stories. When you do that, people don't want to take it. I can't take that. What's that for? And you know what I tell them? God told me to do this. Oh, okay. And then they say thank you and put it in their pocket. Listen to me. God wants to tell us what to do and help us do it. He wants to be in control of our lives. And that sometimes seems so out of perspective for most people. God wants to control my life? Absolutely. When you let the Holy Spirit have his way in your heart, God will control your life. And the possibilities of that are overwhelming. You know, the thing that is so important for you to understand is that God wants the best for your life. I think sometimes people are afraid to let God control their life because they're afraid he's going to take away their joy or take away their fun or take away the thing that makes life meaningful for them. God knows how you were made, and he wants your happiness and your joy more than you do. You turn your life over to him and you'll discover his way is best, way better than anything you can come up with in your own wisdom. We are so excited about this particular part of the study of the Holy Spirit. We'll continue it tomorrow here on Turning Point. And then Thursday and Friday, we're going to talk about the best evidence of the Spirit in your life. How can you tell by looking at somebody from the outside in whether or not they are filled with the Spirit? I'm going to give you the number one key when we meet together Thursday and Friday. Don't forget to ask for your copy of the book, The Holy Spirit You May Not Know, when you send your gift to Turning Point. And don't forget, time's running out in June, and that offer goes away at the end of the month, so get your request in right away.
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1: You've probably heard it said, too much of a good thing can be bad for you, right? Well, that actually can be true of religious things. And we're going to see today it's possible to be doing good things, right things, religious things, and yet be fundamentally going in the wrong spiritual direction. Stay with me today as we discover how to avoid death by lethal religion.
0: Lethal injection works in three stages. Anesthetize, paralyze, stop the heart. Chip Ingram says that's exactly what religion does to the soul. And Jesus himself had the most devastating words in all the Gospels to describe it. Today, Chip opens Acts chapter 9 to show the difference between a man who was religiously perfect and spiritually blind and what happened when the living God finally got his attention. I'm Dave Drewy, and this is Living on the Edge, continuing Chip's series, The Jesus Revolution. Well, don't go anywhere after the message. Chip's going to share about our mid-year match, and it's something you'll want to know about. Well, here's Chip now.
1: We've talked about three specific agendas that Satan has. Not sort of the scary type demonic things like on movies, but subtle agendas that are deceitful. The kind of agendas that get us off course and we don't even know it. Acts chapter 9 may be the most diabolical and most deceptive of all, because it comes packaged in spirituality. We're going to talk about agenda number 4. And agenda number 4 is death by lethal religion. Religion may be one of the most powerful ways in all the world, in the name of God, that Satan deceives people, steals their life, ruins their relationships, warps their thinking about themselves and God. And as I was doing the research, I came across a little information about lethal injection. Lethal injection became actually the preferable way for capital punishment. That's the rationale, that it should be done in a way that's kinder, if there's a kind way to kill people. And I don't know why, but in my mind as I was praying, I thought, I wonder how that works. And I think about how Satan is working. It is a very kind way through religion that he destroys people. Lethal injection has a three-step process. Step one, it's done intravenously, and it anesthetizes the person. Sodium pentothal is given, and within about 10 to 30 seconds, a person goes into a deep sleep. So the goal is to anesthetize. In other words, a person's eyes shut and they fall asleep. The second thing that happens is they give the person a paralyzing agent. It's called prancurium bromide or Pavilion. It's a muscle relaxer that's given at a dose that causes the muscles to be paralyzed, so the ability to bring in oxygen for life is inhibited. And the third stage then is a toxic agent called potassium chloride. And it's given in a dose to stop the electrical impulses sent to the heart. And so the way lethal injection occurs is you anesthetize persons, then you paralyze them, and then you put a toxin that goes straight to their heart to stop the heart from beating. And I want to tell you, if you want a profile of how the enemy works through religion, it's that. Open to Matthew chapter 23. This is from the very lips of Jesus. This is his view of what religion does, how diabolical it is. Then Jesus said, Matthew 23 verse 1, to the crowds and to his disciples, the teachers of the law and the Pharisees, they sit in Moses' seat. So you must obey them and do everything they tell you. But do not do what they do, for they do not practice what they preach. Now listen to what he says religion does. They tie heavy loads and they put them on men's shoulders. Everything they do is done to be seen by men. They love the place of honor. They want the most important seats in the synagogue. Skipping down, verse 13. Woe to you, teachers of the law and Pharisees, you hypocrites! You shut the kingdom of God in men's faces. You yourselves do not enter, and you will not let those who are trying to enter. Woe to you, teachers of the law and Pharisees, you hypocrites! You travel over land and sea to win a single convert, and then you make him twice as much a son of hell as yourself. These are not calm words. These are not nice words. These are not Jesus meek and mild. This is Jesus attacking what's diabolical and what religion does to the human heart. He goes on, because this is what really happens. Woe to you, blind guides. Later he calls them blind fools. Then he says, you blind men. Woe to you, teachers of the law and the Pharisees, you hypocrites. You give a tenth of your spices, of your mint, of your dill, but you have neglected the far more important matters of the law, justice, mercy, and faithfulness. Woe to you, teachers of the law and Pharisees, you hypocrites. You clean the outside of the cup, but inside you're full of greed and self-indulgence. Blind Pharisees, you hypocrites. You look like whitewashed tombs, which are beautiful on the outside, but on the inside you're full of dead men's bones and everything unclean. On the outside, you appear to people as though you are righteous, but on the inside, you're full of greed and hypocrisy and wickedness. And then it's just like Jesus went off and he said, you snakes, you vipers, how will you escape the condemnation of hell? And then he says, I'm sending you prophets. I'm sending you wise men and I'm sending you teachers. Teachers and wise men of the truth of love and life. And this is the prediction he makes. Some of them you will kill and crucify. Others you will flog in your synagogues, and you will pursue them from town to town. So upon you will come the judgment of all the righteous men, all the way from Zechariah to Berechiah. All will come upon this generation. I don't know about you. Those are the strongest words that are anywhere in this book. Those are from the lips of Jesus about religion. And no one is immune over time to becoming religious. You can even make up your own religion. Secularism is a religion. Humanism is a religion. So here's the question I want to ask and answer. What's the difference between dead religion and a living relationship with God? What's the difference between a dead religion and a living relationship with God? And I want to suggest that Acts chapter 9 will give you a very clear picture of it. So open your Bibles to Acts chapter 9, but you need to follow along scene number 1. The movie has begun. We pick up the story. Meanwhile, Saul was breathing out murderous threats against the Lord's disciples. He went to the high priest and he asked him for letters to the synagogues in Damascus. So if there were anyone found there who belonged to the way, the early Christians were called that. They were the way. They said, Jesus is the way. Whether men or women, he might take them as prisoners to Jerusalem. As he neared Damascus on his journey, suddenly a light from heaven flashed around him. He fell to the ground. He heard a voice say to him, Saul, Saul, why do you persecute me? Who are you, Lord? Saul said, I am Jesus who you're persecuting, he replied. Now get up and go into the city, and you will be told what you must do. The men traveling with Saul stood there speechless. They heard the sound, but they didn't see anyone. Saul got up from the ground, and when he opened his eyes, he could see nothing. So they led him by the hand into Damascus, and for 3 days he was blind. He didn't eat or drink anything. Scene number 2, the big change in Saul's life. Picking it up at verse 10. In Damascus, there was a disciple named Ananias, and the Lord called to him in a vision. Ananias. Yes, Lord, he answered. And the Lord told him, go to the house of Judas on Straight Street, and ask for a man from Tarsus named Saul, for he is praying. In a vision, he's seen a man named Ananias come and place his hands on him and restore his sight. Lord, Ananias answered, I've heard many reports about this man and all the harm that he has done to the saints in Jerusalem, and he's come here with authority from the chief priest to arrest all who call upon your name. But the Lord said to Ananias, go. This man is my chosen instrument to carry my name before the Gentiles and their kings, and before the people of Israel. And I will show him how much he must suffer for my name. Then Ananias went to the house, and he entered it, and placing his hands on Saul, he said, Brother Saul, the Lord Jesus, who appeared to you on the road as you were coming here, he has sent me here to you so that you may see again and be filled with the Holy Spirit. Immediately, something like scales fell from Saul's eyes, and he could see again, and he got up, and he was baptized. And after taking some food, he gained his strength, and Saul spent several days with the disciples in Damascus. In a word, he was converted. In a word, he realized that the Yahweh of the Old Testament, that the angel of the Lord, that the Messiah is Jesus. And all that knowledge and all that wisdom, he was a Pharisee of the Pharisees. He was trained under the top Pharisee of the day. Secular writers say of the Apostle Paul, he was the greatest intellect in all of the culture in the first century. And now this man has just had this jarring relationship. He's gone from a religious person, literally without fault, to someone that has met the living God personally. Things are going to change.
0: 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And stick around, Chip will share more about it before we're done today. 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
1: Before scene number 3 and 4 comes, there's an intermission. Let's read the intermission together. Picking it up, verse 20. So what happened to him? And all at once he began to preach in the synagogues that Jesus is the Son of God. All those who heard him were astonished and asked, isn't this the man who raised havoc in Jerusalem among those who call on his name? And hasn't he come here to take them as prisoners to the chief priests? I mean, they're just like wiping their eyes going, are you kidding me? Yet Saul grew more and more powerful, and he baffled the Jews living in Damascus by proving that Jesus is the Christ. He's the Messiah. He's the long-awaited one. Notice what happens next. After many days had gone by, the Jews conspired to kill him. But Saul learned of their plan, and day and night they kept close watch on the city gates in order to kill him. But the followers took him by night, and they lowered him in a basket through the opening in a wall. Later, when he comes to Jerusalem, he tried to join the disciples, but they were afraid of him, not believing he was really a disciple. But Barnabas took him and brought him to the apostles, and he told them how Saul, on his journey, had seen the Lord, and how the Lord had spoken to him, and how in Damascus he'd preached fearlessly in the name of Christ. So Saul stayed with them and moved about freely in Jerusalem, speaking boldly in the name of the Lord. He talked and he debated with the Grecian Jews, but they tried to kill him. When the brothers learned of this, they took him to Caesarea and sent him off to Tarsus. Then notice the church throughout Judea, Galilee, and Samaria enjoyed a time of peace. Well, their number one enemy just became their number one advocate. It was strengthened and encouraged by the Holy Spirit, and it grew in numbers, living in the fear of the Lord. Now scene number 3. As Peter was traveling about the country, he went to visit the saints in Lydda. There he found a man named Aeneas, a paralytic who'd been bedridden for 8 years. Aeneas, Peter said to him, Jesus Christ healed you. Get up and take care of your mat. Immediately Aeneas gets up, and all those who lived in Lydda and Sharon saw him, and they turned to the Lord. And so we get this quick snapshot. And so we have the Apostle Paul on the one hand, a religious man walking ready to kill people, and he's blind. And when he ends up being blinded by the light of the truth, he becomes an invalid, and they walk him into Damascus. Now the author wants you to know that's what happens with religion. People who think they can see are actually blind. And then here's someone who's in need and is paralyzed physically. And notice how carefully the text says. Peter says, in the name of Jesus. It's the person, it's the power, it's the living relationship. And then he says this little phrase, take up your mat. Now, it's similar to when Jesus said, take up your mat, but this phrase is a shade different. When we see that, and I read that because it's a paralytic, we often think it's about taking up your mat and walking, which it could be. But the primary use all through the New Testament of this little phrase is that you can now get up, you can live, you can do something, open your mat and eat to get strengthened so that you can begin a new life. Scene number 4. Peter is about 10 miles from another city called Joppa. And as we pick up the story in verse 36, in Joppa there was a disciple named Tabitha, which translated means Dorcas, who was always doing good and helping the poor. About that time she became sick and died, and her body was washed and placed in the upstairs room. Lydda was near Joppa, so the disciples heard that Peter was in Lydda, and they sent two men to him and urged him, "Please come at once." Peter went with them, and when he arrived, he was taken upstairs to the room, and all the widows were standing around crying and showing him the robes and the other clothing that Dorcas had made while she was still with them. Peter sent them all out of the room. Then he got down on his knees, and he prayed. Turning toward the dead woman, he said, "Tabitha, get up." She opened her eyes, and seeing Peter, she sat up. He took her by the hand and helped her to her feet. Then he called the believers in and the widows, and he presented her to them alive. This became known all over Joppa, and many people believed in the Lord. And then notice this final line. Peter stayed in Joppa for some time with a tanner named Simon. There's scene one, scene two, scene three, and scene four. Here's what I want you to see. This is a picture of dead religion versus living relationship, and Acts 9 is a study of contrast. This is how the Holy Spirit put it together so we could see the dramatic contrast between religion and living relationship. Let me show it to you. Look at this. Notice it opens with a Pharisee who is clean. It ends with a tanner who's unclean. The focus is what's Paul doing as the chapter opens? With murderous threats, he wants to kill people. The chapter ends with what? The focus is life. She's resurrected. The subject is a murderer in the opening chapter. The subject is a doer of good work, someone who loves people. You'll notice that Jesus, what's he do? He rebukes Paul. But by contrast, he resurrects Dorcas. Those things aren't put there by accident. The author wants to carefully help you see the distinction. The apostle becomes an invalid. And remember the story? The invalid becomes someone who walks and serves. Both of them are told to get up. The apostle Paul says, God speaks to him, says, "Get up, go where I tell you. This is what you must do." The paralytic is, he gets up, and instead of going, all the people of Lydda come, and they believe and they hear because of the miracle. The apostle Paul is healed to carry his message to the Gentiles. This paralytic is healed very carefully in the name of Jesus. And so if you take those things, the core teaching and point is verses 20 and 22. If you still have your Bible, open it up. I want you to see this. Verses 20 and 22. It is the dividing mark. It is the core. It is the main point between dead religion and a living relationship with the living God. Verse 20, at once he began to preach, notice, in the synagogue. That's where the religion is. What's he preaching? Jesus is the Son of God. That's deity. Jesus is God. Whew. Truth. Person. Not rules. Not patterns. Not ceremony. All those who heard him were astonished and asked, "Isn't this the man who raised havoc in Jerusalem among all those who call upon his name?" Second point, when you meet the living God, your life changes. It's dramatic. It's different. There's a before and an after. I mean, there's something that happens. Relationship with Christ brings life. Dead religion brings death. Notice it goes on. And has he come here to make prisoners? And then here he is, instead of prisoners, what? He's setting people free. Yet Saul grew more and more powerful and baffled the Jews living in Damascus by proving that Jesus is the Messiah. Here's what I want you to see. Here's what happened. Two things. Number one, he had a 180-degree conversion. The Apostle Paul was sincere, devoted, smart, educated, a Roman citizen, wealthy. He had it going. And I mean, he's going like this and bam, he meets the living God. And now he's going exactly 180 degrees, a different direction. It's called conversion. The apostle Paul was transformed into something completely new. Everything changed. When he met the living God, his relationship with God changed, with the Jews changed, with Christians changed. with people change, with himself. His perspective changed. He went from being a persecutor to a preacher. His values changed. He was a religious guy. You heard Matthew 23. He was focused on fame, success, prestige, status, and control. And now you can read 13 books that were penned by the Apostle Paul, and he was consumed with people, relationships, the hurting, the oppressed, and serving. His goals changed. You see, conversion is that point in a person's life when they fully realize that their way is not the right way. They may be devoted, they may be sincere, they may be, quote, morally good, they may be religious, but they realize that Jesus Christ and He alone is the answer to the most penetrating issues and problems of life. Why am I here? Is there life after death? Who is God? What do I do to have a relationship with Him? Christ is the Son of God. He came and died for all. He rose from the dead to prove that it's true, and He offers eternal life to whosoever would put their trust in Him.
2: 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Saul of Tarsus was a Pharisee of Pharisees, educated, devoted, zealous, morally faultless by every external measure. And he was using every bit of it to hunt down and destroy followers of Jesus. Acts 9 is a study in contrasts. The chapter opens with a murderer who thinks he can see and ends with a paralytic who can't walk. And the author wants you to see it clearly. Religion blinds. Relationship heals. The question Chip leaves hanging is a personal one. Have you had a Damascus experience? Because it's entirely possible to believe the right things, do the right things, and still be running in exactly the wrong direction. Well, here's Chip with a word about the movement that begins when people stop performing and start encountering the living God.
3: In Acts chapter 12, when Peter is thrown into prison and facing execution, the church does only one thing it knows to do. It prays earnestly, persistently, all night long. And God sends an angel. Peter walks out of prison, and the church is so stunned they can't believe it. I mean, he's there knocking at the door, and they don't think it's him. There's something powerful and a little humbling about that story. They prayed, and they weren't entirely sure God would answer, and He did, because He always does. Not always the way we want, not always in the timing that we like, but He answers. As I'm teaching through Acts right now in the Jesus Revolution, one of the overarching themes of the entire series is the centrality of prayer in advancing the movement. This isn't hyperbole. He wants us to pray. He wants us to believe. And so I want to encourage you. For some of you, you wish you could give, but you don't have much money. For some, I get notes from 16-year-old girls and people in their 80s on Social Security, and they feel bad sending a tiny gift. I've got news for you. When you pray with all your heart, whether your gift is small, whether it's large, or for some of you that really pray and you simply can't give, you just give what God gives you, and we will be exactly the ministry He wants us to be, accomplishing exactly what He wants us to accomplish. We're going to keep on praying, because the world is in chaos, but the Jesus movement is forcefully moving all around the world, and God wants you to be a part of it. Would you pray? Would you give if He allows? And would you stand with us? Let's make a difference.
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1: 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In the Ugashik district, commercial fishing will be open from 9 a.m. Monday until 9 a.m. Friday, beginning at 9 a.m. Monday, June 1st, and ending at 9 a.m. on Wednesday, June 24th. Additional opportunity will be based on escapement and in-season indicators of abundance. Walrus are not currently hauled out at Cape Craig. The season will begin with a full district in place. If they return, the department will adjust the north boundary line to the same position used in previous seasons. Subsistence fishing in the Ugashik district will be open from 9 a.m. Monday, June 1st until 9 a.m. Wednesday, June 24th. All Bristol Bay commercial permit holders are reminded that per regulation, any and all Chinook and Coho salmon kept but not sold must be reported on an ADF&G fish ticket at the time of landing. The department advises all permit holders to stand by daily on VHF 07 at the regularly scheduled times of 9 a.m., 12 noon, 3 p.m., 6 p.m., and 8 p.m. for potential announcements. This has been the Alaska Department of Fish and Game and King Salmon.
2: This is the Alaska Department of Fish and Game in Dillingham with an announcement regarding commercial fishing in the Nooshigak District. This is Westside Salmon Announcement Number 7, issued Monday, June 22 at 12 o'clock noon. The Nooshigak River King Salmon Escapement was 14 yesterday for a cumulative of 5,512. The Sockeye Salmon Escapement was 39,043 yesterday for a cumulative of 156,097. The Wood River Sockeye Salmon Daily Escapement was 10,968 yesterday and 3,114 this morning for a cumulative of 33,800. Commercial fishing with set gillnets in the Ugashik section of the Nooshigak District will close as scheduled at 9:30 p.m. Monday, June 22. Commercial fishing with set gillnets only in the Ugashik section only will be allowed from 7:30 a.m. until 10:30 p.m. Tuesday, June 23, from 8 a.m. until 11 p.m. Wednesday, June 24, and from 9:30 a.m. Thursday, June 25, until 12:30 a.m. Friday, June 26. This has been the Alaska Department of Fish and Game in Dillingham.
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0: system update for permit holders in the Egigig District. The time is 9 a.m. and the date is Tuesday, June 23rd. Total escapement past the Egigig Tower Project through 6 a.m. this morning is 29,000 sockeye salmon. Egigig District fishermen should stand by at 9 a.m. on Wednesday, June 24th. This has been the Alaska Department of Fish and Game and King Salmon.
1: Hello, Bristol Bay. My name is Dave Perkins, Station Director for KAKN. Thanks for listening. Did you know that many of Jesus' disciples were commercial fishermen, just like many of you or your family members? They spent their lives taking small wooden boats out with nets to catch fish and sell at the market. One disciple named John and his brother Andrew were such salty and hardworking men that they had the nickname Sons of Thunder. Another disciple, Peter, was also a fisherman, and he told Jesus that he was such a sinful and worldly guy that Jesus should just go away from him. I think we can all understand the type of guys these fishermen were before they were called to be one of Jesus' closest friends and disciples. John wrote one of the four gospel books named after him. For the fishing season, we wanted to read a chapter a day of John's gospel. As you listen each day, ask yourself how someone like a salty, sinful, worldly fisherman could hear Jesus and become one of his chosen disciples. Maybe as you listen to these chapters, you may be called to be one of Jesus' closest friends as well. We are using local Bristol Bay readers to read the chapters. Listen in as we read the chapter for today.
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3: The next day, there was a wedding celebration in the village of Cana in Galilee. Jesus' mother was there, and Jesus and his disciples were also invited to the celebration. The wine supply ran out during the festivities, so Jesus' mother told him, "They have no more wine." "Dear woman, that's not our problem," Jesus replied. "My time has not yet come." But his mother told the servants, "Do whatever he tells you." Standing nearby were six stone water jars used for Jewish ceremonial washing. Each could hold 20 to 30 gallons. Jesus told the servants, "Fill the jars with water." When the jars had been filled, he said, "Now dip some out and take it to the master of the ceremonies." So the servants followed his instructions. When the master of the ceremonies tasted the water that was now wine, not knowing where it had come from, though of course the servants knew, he called the bridegroom over. "A host always serves the best wine first," he said. "Then, when everyone has had a lot to drink, he brings out the less expensive wine. But you have kept the best until now." This miraculous sign at Cana in Galilee was the first time Jesus revealed his glory, and his disciples believed in him. After the wedding, he went to Capernaum for a few days with his mother, his brothers, and his disciples. It was nearly time for the Jewish Passover celebration, so Jesus went to Jerusalem. In the temple area, he saw merchants selling cattle, sheep, and doves for sacrifices. He also saw dealers at tables exchanging foreign money. Jesus made a whip from some ropes and chased them all out of the temple. He drove out the sheep and the cattle, scattered the money changers' coins over the floor, and turned over their tables. Then, going over to the people who sold doves, he told them, "Get these things out of here. Stop turning my father's house into a marketplace." Then his disciples remembered this prophecy from the scriptures, "Passion for God's house will consume me." But the Jewish leaders demanded, "What are you doing? If God gave you authority to do this, show us a miraculous sign to prove it." "All right," Jesus replied. "Destroy this temple, and in 3 days I will raise it up." "What?" they exclaimed. It has taken 46 years to build this temple, and you can rebuild it in 3 days? But when Jesus said this temple, he meant his own body. After he was raised from the dead, his disciples remembered he had said this, and they believed both the scriptures and what Jesus had said. Because of the miraculous signs Jesus did in Jerusalem at the Passover celebration, many began to trust in him. But Jesus didn't trust them because he knew all about people. No one needed to tell him about human nature, for he knew what was in each person's heart.
1: 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We hope you'll tune in tomorrow as we continue the story of how John and his fisherman friends became followers of Jesus. My name is Dave Perkins on KAKN, the voice of Bristol Bay.
4: With SRN News, I'm Keith Peters in Washington. The Senate has approved a war powers resolution to block U.S. military action against Iran. Bob Agnew reports.
5: The vote came as lawmakers keep a wary watch on President Trump's efforts to resolve the conflict. It was the 10th time the Senate has tried to advance a war powers resolution. This one may have finally succeeded because a growing number of Republicans, both in the House and Senate, have expressed their concerns over the war and the deal the president made to bring it to a close. It also comes as the Pentagon is seeking $80 billion from Congress, largely to rebuild munitions and stockpiles already used up in the war. Bob Agnew reporting.
4: There are lengthy sentences for those convicted for violence during an immigration center protest in Texas last year.
6: Former Marine Benjamin Song was convicted of attempted murder last March after prosecutors say he opened fire and wounded a police officer during a protest at the Prairie Land Detention Center in Texas last year. Song has now been sentenced to 100 years in federal prison. Seven other protesters received prison terms ranging from 30 to 70 years. U.S. District Judge Reed O'Connor says what happened last July was not a protest, but an assault on democracy, and that the need to deter this type of conduct is high. Critics warn the implications from the case could affect free speech. I'm Lisa Dwyer.
4: The Justice Department has announced criminal charges against 455 people as part of a two-week health care fraud crackdown that officials say involved more than $6.5 billion in false claims submitted to insurers. On Wall Street, the Dow down by 45 points, the NASDAQ dropped 579, the S&P 500 lower by 107. This is SRN News. Republicans and Democrats are far apart on morality. More from correspondent Michael Harrington reporting.
7: A new Gallup poll asks Americans whether they deem certain behaviors or practices morally acceptable, and the difference when it comes to political parties is stark. 73% of Democrats think abortion is morally acceptable, compared to just 18% of Republicans. 83% of Democrats see no problem with sex outside of marriage versus 46% of GOP members. And 60% of Democrats view transgenderism as morally acceptable. Only 5% of Republicans agree. Michael Harrington reporting.
4: The states are choosing sides on transgenderism. Sex change operations on children remain legal in 23 states, with shield laws that protect against prosecution elsewhere. Some 27 states have enacted laws restricting or banning such procedures on kids. This is SRN News. Big tech drags down the markets. We hear more on all of Wall Street's activities today from stocks correspondent Damian Troisi, reporting from New York City.
8: Stocks fell on Wall Street Tuesday. The S&P 500 fell 1.4%, weighed down by a sell-off in big technology stocks. The Dow fell 97 points, or 0.1%. The Nasdaq Composite fell 2.2%. The selling was concentrated in companies with a big focus on artificial intelligence technology. They've been making big gains in recent months, helping the broader market on its record-setting run this year. The recent downturn follows rising worries about potential interest rate hikes this year. The Federal Reserve has signaled that it might raise its benchmark interest rate to fight inflation, but higher rates could weigh on economic growth. Damian Troisi, New York.
4: More details at srnnews.com. 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
9: Hello, Bristol Bay. My name is Maggie Johnson. It's time to take a look at the weather forecast from the King Salmon, Dillingham, and Anchorage airports. From King Salmon, today will be cloudy with occasional drizzle. The high will be around 65. Winds will be south to southeast at 5 to 10 miles an hour. Tonight there will be cloudy skies early with some clearing expected later on. There will be a slight chance of a rain shower. The low will be 46. Winds will be southwest at 5 to 10 miles an hour. Tomorrow it will be cloudy with showers. The high will be 56. Winds will be south at 5 to 10 miles an hour. The chance of rain is 50%. From the Dillingham Airport, today there will be a mixture of sunshine and clouds. The high will be around 65. Winds will be east to northeast, shifting to southeast at 10 to 15 miles an hour. Tonight there will be a few clouds. There will be a slight chance for rain shower. The low will be 46. Winds will be southwest at 5 to 10 miles an hour. Tomorrow there will be cloudy skies. There will be a slight chance of a rain shower. The high will be 56. Winds will be south to southwest at 10 to 15 miles an hour. From the Ted Stevens International Airport in Anchorage, today's steady rain this afternoon. The high will be around 60. Winds will be north to northeast, shifting to southeast at 10 to 15 miles an hour. The chance of rain is 80%. Tonight there will be cloudy skies early, followed by a partial clearing. The low will be 48. Winds will be south at 10 to 15 miles an hour. Tomorrow cloudy early with partial sunshine expected later on. The high will be 62. Winds will be west at 5 to 10 miles an hour. For today's tides, at the engines of the Naknek River, at 6:26 p.m. it's a low tide at negative 0.9 feet. At 9:10 p.m. it's a high tide at 2.9 feet. At the engines of the Egigik River, at 4:46 p.m. it's a low tide at negative 0.4 feet. At 10:54 p.m. it's a high tide at 15.3 feet. At Clark's Point, Nishkik Bay, at 5:30 p.m. it's a low tide at negative 0.2 feet. At 12:02 a.m. it's a high tide at 18.4 feet. In the marine forecast, in the Bristol Bay waters for Area 761, Bristol Bay from Port Hyde into Cape Chichikov out to 15 nautical miles. Today there will be a variable wind less than 10 knots. Seas will be at 1 foot with areas of fog. Tonight there will be a variable wind less than 10 knots. Seas will be at 1 foot. Tomorrow there will be an east wind at 20 knots. Seas will be at 1 foot. For Area 762, Bristol Bay from Cape Chichikov to Cape Pierce out to 15 nautical miles. Today there will be an east wind at 10 knots becoming south in the afternoon. Seas will be at 1 foot. Tonight there will be a southwest wind at 10 knots. Seas will be at 2 feet. Tomorrow there will be a south wind at 10 knots. Seas will be at 1 foot. 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I'm Maggie Johnson, and that's your weather report from the KAKN radio studios in Naknek, now streaming at KAKN.org.
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Hi, I'm Dave Perkins. When I think of the suffering that Jesus did on the cross, my heart just breaks. For God so loved the world, and that includes rascals like me, that he gave his only son, that whosoever believes in him will not perish, but have eternal life. That verse isn't just words. It's my story. It's your story too. Those words are true because God so much loves all of us. You are loved more than you'll ever know.

Hi there, my name is Maggie. Psalm 32 says, God instructs us and teaches us in the way we should go. If you're seeking direction today, God is faithful to guide you. Here's our next song. 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

Fear has a way of creeping into our thoughts, especially when life feels uncertain. But God keeps reminding us through His Word that He hasn't given us a spirit of fear. Here's our next song. Thanks for listening today on KAKN.

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1: With SRN News, I'm Keith Peters in Washington. The Justice Department is cracking down on health care fraud. Acting U.S. Attorney General Todd Blanche announced hundreds of arrests in a multi-billion dollar effort.
2: These individuals participated in health care fraud schemes involving over $6.5 billion in false claims submitted to Medicare, Medicaid, and other health care programs.
1: Among those charged is a nurse practitioner accused in Texas of billing Medicare for medically unnecessary wound care procedures and using the proceeds for fancy jewelry and luxury cars. Prosecutors say a mental health company owner targeted the homeless by billing for crisis stabilization services they did not need. President Trump is discussing the impact of his tax agenda while speaking in Pennsylvania. Willie Nelson reports from the White House.
3: President Trump is pointing to tax relief as a major benefit of his economic agenda.
4: We delivered no tax on tips, no tax on overtime, and no tax on Social Security for our great Pennsylvania seniors. And our tax cuts are projected to boost take-home pay for Pennsylvanians by an average of more than $10,000 a year per household. Think of that.
3: The president says the tax cuts should give Republicans a major boost heading into the midterms. Willie Nelson, the White House.
1: In the first of several primary runoff results this evening, Alan Wilson has won the Republican nomination for governor in South Carolina. He defeated Lieutenant Governor Pamela Yvette. Both have been endorsed by President Trump. Governor Henry McMaster is term limited. On Wall Street, the Dow down by 45 points. The Nasdaq dropped 579, with the S&P 500 lower by 107. This is SRN News. New statistics on fertility in the U.S.
5: They tell an old story, one that other surveys have been telling for a couple of decades. The Pew Research Center report indicates that by several measures, women are having fewer children in this country, too few to replace the number of people who die each year. In fact, the U.S. population would be shrinking were it not for immigration. Pew also reports that more than half of American adults are worried about declining fertility. Michael Harrington reporting.
1: A Missouri judge struck down a series of restrictions on abortion, finding they violate a constitutional amendment that voters approved in 2024. Many of the provisions were already on hold because of an earlier preliminary court ruling. One significant change resulting from this latest decision is Planned Parenthood affiliates will be able to dispense abortion pills in Missouri for the first time since 2018. This is SRN News. U.S. corporations are one step closer to recovering assets taken away during the Marxist Revolution in Cuba. Bob Agnew reports.
6: The Supreme Court has ruled that ExxonMobil can sue Cuban state-owned companies in American courts over property on the island nation that was seized after Fidel Castro took power. The decision Tuesday was the second in as many months in favor of U.S. owners of Cuban property that was confiscated by the communist government more than 65 years ago. Bob Agnew reporting.
1: Andy Burnham is preparing for a Labour Party leadership contest that could make him Britain's prime minister within weeks. He's the strong frontrunner to replace Prime Minister Keir Starmer, who has announced that he will step down. Burnham is a former cabinet minister and mayor of Greater Manchester. Burnham and Starmer met Tuesday for the first time since Burnham won a special election last week. More details at srnnews.com.
7: Hello, Bristol Bay. My name is Maggie Johnson. It's time to take a look at the weather forecast from the King Salmon, Dillingham, and Anchorage airports. From King Salmon, today will be cloudy with occasional drizzle. The high will be around 65. Winds will be south to southeast at 5 to 10 miles an hour. Tonight there will be cloudy skies early with some clearing expected later on. There will be a slight chance of a rain shower. The low will be 46. Winds will be southwest at 5 to 10 miles an hour. Tomorrow it will be cloudy with showers. The high will be 56. Winds will be south at 5 to 10 miles an hour. The chance of rain is 50%. From the Dillingham Airport, today there will be a mixture of sunshine and clouds. The high will be around 65. Winds will be east to northeast, shifting to south to southeast at 10 to